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0: Musicians and music fans were in uncharted territory when the COVID pandemic saw concert halls around the world shuttered. Pianist Aisit Akane Mason said she learned something about herself during that involuntary lockdown.
1: The last couple of years, I felt that I was more introverted and preferred alone time. But yeah, I think I discovered that I'm actually a people person, which makes sense because I grew up in such a big family. I mean, maybe I'm both of those things, and maybe we all are to a certain degree.
0: From APM, American Public Media, this is Performance Today. I'm Valerie Kaler. People person Aisit Akane Mason plays Chopin ahead.

0: This is your GPB News Update for Wednesday, June 3rd. I'm Peter Biello. Georgia's state gas tax suspension expired last night. Gas stations will now have to pay about 33 cents more per gallon of gas, and that cost will eventually be passed on to customers. GPB's Sarah Callis reports.
1: Governor Brian Kemp suspended the gas tax from mid-March to yesterday to offset the price of gas that's been skyrocketing as a result of the Iran war. Patrick DeHaan is the head of petroleum analysis at GasBuddy, an app and website that tracks gas prices. He says that drivers should expect to see prices go up about 30 cents this week.
2: Some stations may raise prices incrementally every day for the next few days. Some stations may try raising prices all in one fell swoop in a couple of days, but there's not going to be a lot of uniformity necessarily to how a station raises prices.
1: DeHaan says Georgia's average gas price will jump to about $4 a gallon, which would make the state the 15th to 20th cheapest state to buy gas in. For GPB News, I'm Sarah Callis.
0: The Augusta Commission voted unanimously yesterday to impose a 49-day moratorium on new data center projects. That moratorium is designed to give the city's planning commission time to complete new zoning ordinances that may apply to future data centers. Gayla Kesey is co-president of the League of Women Voters, covering 13 East Georgia counties in the central Savannah River area. She says the moratorium is a good start, but more needs to be done.
3: It does not make sense to pause future data centers because we need better standards, but then allow this one to continue without the same level of review, monitoring, and public accountability.
0: QTS Data Centers already has approval for a 170-acre campus near Fort Gordon. That's expected to be completed next year. Augusta Commission members expressed concern about costly legal battles if they attempted to reverse course on an already approved data center project. A group of district attorneys is challenging a new state law that would make DA elections in five metro Atlanta counties nonpartisan. The law applies to Fulton, DeKalb, Clayton, Gwinnett, and Cobb counties. DeKalb County District Attorney Sherry Boston is the only named plaintiff in the lawsuit. She says the law is unconstitutional.
4: The legislature did not give any legitimate reason for treating our counties, our elected officials, our voters different from the rest of the state's 154 counties.
0: The law also makes nonpartisan elections for Solicitor General and County Commissioner in those five counties. Democrats had argued the law is designed to target Democrats. If the legal challenge filed today is unsuccessful, the law will take effect in 2028.

0: The IRS says it's aware of a rat infestation at its office in Atlanta. Employees report rats are running across feet, falling out of ceilings, and dying inside office trash cans. The rats allegedly prompted the resignation of one employee. Videos and photos of the rats have been circulating on social media. In a statement, the IRS says, like any large building in an urban environment, it can face pest-related challenges, and they're working to remediate the situation. Atlanta-based singer Peebo Bryson has died after suffering a stroke. The two-time Grammy Award-winning singer was the voice behind the Oscar-winning Disney songs Beauty and the Beast and A Whole New World. He released his first studio album half a century ago. Peebo Bryson was 75 years old. More than half of restaurants in Savannah claiming to be serving wild-caught shrimp were found to be misleading their customers. GPB's Jillian Magtoto reports.
1: For the past 2 years, research group Seed Consulting has conducted genetic testing of shrimp sold at restaurants along the East and Gulf Coast. It completed its second round of testing for Savannah in May. Of 22 restaurants claiming to serve American wild-caught shrimp, nearly 60% were found to be selling shrimp caught outside of U.S. waters, a slight improvement from last year's 77%. Seed co-founder David Williams says this improvement could be the result of a new Georgia law that now requires restaurants to label non-U.S. shrimp as imported.
2: I believe that authenticity levels will go up a bit. Hopefully that will take some pressure off the fishing communities that everybody loves.
1: The 9 local restaurants found to serve authentic local shrimp are listed on the SEAD consulting website. For GPB News, I'm Jillian Magtoto in Savannah.
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From APM American Public Media, this is Performance Today, taking you to concerts around the world. I'm Valerie Kaler. American composer Florence Price wrote this music in the 1950s, a piano piece called Dances in the Canebrakes. Sadly, she died suddenly of a stroke right after she wrote this. She was only 66 years old. Her friend, fellow composer William Grant Still, made an orchestration right after she died, a personal tribute. Sadly, that orchestration did not get played right away, and music by Florence Price was forgotten for quite a while after she passed in 1953. Well, thank goodness there has been a revival of interest in her work in recent years. Dances in the Canebrakes was recorded in 2019, and ever since, orchestras around the world have been performing it in concert. Let's hear it from a recent concert in Berlin. Samtu Matthias Ruvali is conducting the German Symphony Orchestra in this orchestration by William Grant Still of music by Florence Price, Dances in the Canebrakes.

0: Dances in the Canebrakes. Florence Price wrote that music in 1953 as a piece for solo piano. She died suddenly right after she composed the music. And her friend and fellow composer William Grant Still made that orchestration in her memory. The orchestration languished for more than six decades and has only recently come to light. We heard Dances in the Canebrakes from a concert in Berlin. Conductor Santu Matthias Ruvalli and the German Symphony Orchestra. In a moment, up, up with people. 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
3: They had many applicants for piano and very few for violin. So they saw that there is a defenseless child with grandmother, and they asked me if I would play a violin. I said, sure. What did I know? Right? And that's how I became a violinist.
0: Meet the Atlanta Symphony's Olga Shpitko and hear the orchestra play Kodály, Bartók, and Mussorgsky on the next ASO on GPB, tomorrow night at 10 right here. Remember that one time in 2020, the thing with the masks and the footprint stickers on the ground to remind you what 6 feet apart looked like, when the restaurants closed and the schools and the concert halls? The global community added a bunch of new words and concepts to our collective lexicon. PPE, surge capacity, social distancing. Some of us added other things. Raise your hand if you adopted a pandemic puppy, or had a lockdown baby, or learned to make sourdough bread. Whatever you may or may not have picked up or put down during the lockdown, I feel like we all learn things about ourselves, lessons we'll carry for the rest of our lives. Pianist Isaac Akane-Mason did, for sure.
4: Yeah, I think I discovered that I'm actually a people person, which makes sense because I grew up in such a big family, but the last couple of years, I was kind of going through a not very sociable phase. I prefer to be practicing or sleeping or reading. I felt that I was more introverted and preferred alone time. I mean, maybe I'm both of those things, and maybe we all are to a certain degree, but the pandemic has made me really feel how much I love connecting with people and performing for audiences and meeting people. And I just feel like now I don't want to miss anything social. So I think perhaps I'm both of those things. And if you get starved of one, you crave the other. But I definitely feel much more in the other side of myself now.
0: Here's some Chopin in the hands of people person Isaac Akane-Mason, the piano sonata number 3 in B minor.

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Sister Connie Mason played the Piano Sonata No. 3 by Frédéric Chopin at the UGA Performing Arts Center on the campus of the University of Georgia in Athens. There are 7 Connie Mason siblings, each and every one a talented musician. Isita often does duo recital tours with her cellist brother, Sheku, and she plays concertos with orchestras all around the world and gives solo recitals as well. One of those solo recital tours brought her to the University of Georgia. She played a varied program, from Haydn to Fanny Mendelssohn and Robert Schumann, but it was the Chopin, the one we just heard, that brought down the house. By the way, Isita has a pro tip for young musicians. Go to as many live performances as possible. She says she always feels inspired after going to a concert. I wonder how many musicians she inspired with the recital we just heard. Pianist Isita Connie Mason. In a moment, show versus tell.

clarinetist José Franck Ballester does not want his chamber music partners to tell him what they want. He'd rather they just show him, start playing, and allow him to match. All the decisions about tempo and phrasing and dynamics happen in a private conversation without words, just through the act of playing music itself. Franck Ballester says, in a way, this makes chamber music like dancing. Both partners arrive knowing their own steps, but they become deftly attuned to any movement or gesture of the other. That magic spark is found in how the partners respond and support each other. Let's hear an example of Franck Ballester dancing with a partner on stage. No verbal conversation, just attunement and sensitivity to each other through the music. José Franck Ballester is playing the clarinet, Jean-Eflamme Bavouzet at the piano. This is The First Rhapsody by Claude Debussy.

In 1909, French composer Claude Debussy was named to the board of directors for the Paris Conservatory. His first job was to write tests for clarinet students. As part of a test, he wrote the piece we just heard, the first Rhapsody for Clarinet and Piano by Claude Debussy. We heard it from the Music at Menlo Festival in Menlo Park, California. José Franck Ballester played clarinet. Jean Eflamme Bavousset was at the piano. Did you know we've got a new app for all your classical needs on the go? 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
1: 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I'm Sarah Zaslaw, and I'll be with you after that for music hosted closer to home here on GPB.
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4: There is a feeling of profound loss, almost a sense of grief, when we imagine the masterpiece is left unrealized when a creator dies. Many a composer has entertained thoughts of those what-ifs, but some have gone further. When some Beethoven sketches were proven to have been intended for a 10th symphony, British composer and musicologist Barry Cooper thought there was enough material to stitch together one movement. So in 1988, he did just that. From APM, American Public Media, this is Performance Today. I'm Valerie Kaler. Ahead this hour, Rocco plays a reconstruction of what a Beethoven Symphony No. 10 might have been.
5: Live from NPR News in Washington, I'm Ryland Barton. President Trump says the ceasefire with Iran is still holding. This, as NPR's Franco Ordonez reports, follows another set of airstrikes by American forces and retaliatory strikes by Iran.
6: The latest set of deadly strikes between the two countries threatened to upend peace talks and the already fragile ceasefire between the two nations. Trump said there was a reason behind the U.S. strikes, echoing a U.S. military assessment that they were defensive moves.
7: And I'd say in that part of the world, ceasefire is when you're shooting in a more moderate manner.
8: Yesterday,
7: a ceasefire there is much different than a ceasefire in other parts of the world.
6: But he insisted talks continue to go, quote, very well, and that it's possible they could reach an agreement in a matter of days. Franco Ordonez, NPR News, the White House.
5: Homeland Security Secretary Mark Wayne Mullen doubled down on his threat to remove Customs and Border Protection officers from airports in cities that don't typically cooperate with federal immigration enforcement. Mullen criticized what the administration calls sanctuary cities for letting local police refuse to cooperate with immigration agents.
9: If that means I got to pull them out of Customs and Border Protection from processing international flights, I will. If they're cooperating with us, then I don't have to do that.
5: Mullen's threat has sparked criticism from the travel industry for its potential to cause chaos just ahead of the World Cup. The chief executive of OpenAI, Sam Altman, was in Washington today meeting with White House officials and members of Congress. The trip comes a day after President Trump signed an executive order creating a voluntary government review process for some of the most powerful AI models, NPR's Windsor Johnston reports.
10: Altman is meeting with White House officials to discuss AI policy, as well as bipartisan congressional lawmakers who oversee the technology sector. The visit comes as AI companies increasingly find themselves at the center of policy debates in Washington. While the industry has invested heavily in lobbying and public outreach, some Democrats are pushing for tougher oversight of artificial intelligence, citing concerns about jobs, energy demand, and the growing influence of the nation's largest tech companies. Republicans have pushed for a lighter regulatory approach. President Trump's executive order includes a provision that would allow some advanced AI models to undergo a 30-day government review before the release to the public. Windsor Johnston, NPR News, Washington.
5: Polymarket is ending its paid relationship with former Republican Congressman George Santos as federal regulators investigate him for possible insider trading. Santos bet against his attendance at President Trump's State of the Union this past February. He later blamed a delayed flight for missing the event. Santos made the trades on Kalshi, another prediction marketplace, which referred them to the Commodity Futures Trading Commission. This is NPR News. A new Gallup poll finds support for same-sex marriage and relationships in the U.S. has stopped rising after two decades. About two-thirds of U.S. adults believe same-sex marriage should be legal, according to the poll, down slightly from 71% in 2022. Most of the change is driven by Republicans. A new agreement could pave the way for desalinated ocean water to help western states survive drought, even far from the coast. From member station KJZZ, Alex Hager reports it could allow people in California, Arizona, and Nevada to benefit from Pacific Ocean water.
8: San Diego County Water Authority Board Chair Nick Serrano says the new agreement would allow for an exchange. His agency would lean harder on that ocean water, and other users in California, Arizona, and Nevada could pay to take some of San Diego's Colorado River water.
11: Because the challenge we face is regional and across state lines, the solutions must be that too.
8: Water agencies in Arizona are scrambling to find new water supplies as they could face big cuts to the amount they can pull from the Colorado River. Drought and climate change are straining its supplies. Officials said this new agreement could give them a way to adapt that doesn't require the construction of any new pipes or canals. For NPR News, I'm Alex Hager in Phoenix.
5: NASA says a meteoric fireball as heavy as an elephant caused a double boom that rang out over New England over the weekend. The meteor was about 5 feet wide and traveling at an estimated 42,000 miles an hour when it entered Earth's atmosphere. NASA says when it broke up miles above New England on Saturday, the energy release was equivalent of about 230 tons of TNT. This is NPR News.
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4: 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I'm Valerie Kaler. Glad to have you here for today's musical adventures and discoveries. American double bassist and composer Xavier Foley was remembering his experiences playing in youth orchestras and how often he got to play Antonin Dvorak's Symphony No. 9, the New World Symphony. Music inspired by Dvorak's experiences here in the U.S. in the 1890s. That inspired Foley to write his own piece about this new world, with quite a few direct references to American music, and a title that refers to a ship that carried 102 travelers from England in search of a new life in 1620. This is called Mayflower. Xavier Foley is playing double bass with the Ying Quartet in concert at Spivey Hall in Morrow, Georgia.

Mayflower, music about the new world written by bassist-composer Xavier Foley. Departure, Silent Sea, and Settlement. Three movements inspired by a square-rigged merchant ship, a cargo vessel repurposed for colonists, those hundred-some pilgrims who made the trip from England to America. Xavier Foley played the double bass alongside his friends in the Ying Quartet, a concert they gave together at Spivey Hall in Morrow, Georgia, just south of Atlanta. Our acquisition of that concert recording was made possible by the Walter and Emily Spivey Foundation.

0: In a moment, Beethoven's 10th symphony. 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This is Performance Today from 8 p.m.
1: Hello, dear listener. I hope you're making your way through this world all right today. Later on, when you're ready to set it all aside, why not join me for some music for your evening on Serendipity? That is coming your way at 10 p.m. right here on GPB Radio. Serendipity. 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
0: In 1856, American poet John Greenleaf Whittier wrote this melancholy line: "For of all sad words of tongue or pen, the saddest are these, it might have been." It's about a brief but deeply meaningful encounter between a wealthy judge on horseback and a pretty peasant girl cutting hay in the field. Although they go their separate ways, they both spend the rest of their time on earth imagining what life might have looked like had they not gone their separate ways. The might have been I'm going to talk about is not quite the same as those tales of the one that got away, but there is a similar feeling of profound loss, almost a sense of grief, when we imagine the masterpieces left unrealized when a creator dies. What other charms did Mozart have in store for us? What were the last two movements of Schubert's unfinished symphony meant to be? What would a 10th symphony by Beethoven have sounded like? Well, many a composer has pondered those very questions, but some have gone further. British composer and musicologist Barry Cooper is one of the world's top Beethoven scholars. And when some Beethoven sketches from the early 1820s were proven to have been intended for a 10th symphony, Cooper said there wasn't enough material to reconstruct an entire multi-movement symphony, but he thought there was enough to stitch together one movement. So in 1988, he did just that. Let's hear it with Mayan Chen conducting Rocco in Barry Cooper's reconstruction of what a Beethoven Symphony No. 10 might have been.

Beethoven's quote-unquote Symphony No. 10. British composer and Beethoven scholar Barry Cooper wrote that reconstruction based on a few hundred measures left behind by Beethoven, believed to have been intended for his next symphony. Mayan Chen led the ensemble Rocco at St. John the Divine Church in Houston, Texas, part of the Albert and Margaret Alkeck Foundation in concert series. Not really Beethoven Symphony No. 10, as he never wrote one, but he did sketch out some ideas with No. 10 in mind. You can definitely hear Beethoven's voice in that reconstruction by Barry Cooper. What do you think of it? What do you think of these posthumous collaborations in general? Let us know. Smash the contact button on the PT page at yourclassical.org and unleash your opinion. In a moment, signs of life and the patterns of loss. 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

We all need someone who will encourage us when we get stuck. Someone to be our biggest champion at a pivotal moment. For composer Viet Quang, that someone was his father. When he was 11, Quang became incredibly frustrated with music lessons. He was just about to quit, but his father encouraged him to be patient and keep playing. Quang listened to his dad and went on to find a deep sense of belonging in his high school wind band. Music became everything to him, the one place where he felt confident and accepted. In 2022, Quang found himself at his father's bedside in intensive care. His father was unconscious, but Quang played recordings of some of his own compositions, music he knew his dad loved. And he hoped that the sound or sine waves would reach his father's consciousness. When his father passed, he realized that his love for his father and his love for music were inseparable. Quang dedicated the piece we're about to hear to his father's memory. It's a piece that celebrates how music can become a sanctuary of healing and community. This is Vital Signs, S-I-N-E-S, by Viet Quang, a reference to the sine waves of sound he sent to his father. The ensemble Eighth Blackbird is joined by the University of Georgia Wind Ensemble.

and the John S. and James L. Knight Foundation, helping public radio advance journalistic excellence in the digital age. The Knight Foundation believes informed and engaged communities are essential for healthy democracy. More at kf.org.

0: Composer Viet Quang dedicated that music to his father's memory as the guardian of his musical life, a piece called Vital Signs. More about that title in just a sec. The group Eighth Blackbird played with the University of Georgia Wind Ensemble. R. Scott Mullen led that event at the University of Georgia Performing Arts Center in Athens. Viet Quang says he built Vital Signs on repetitive musical patterns. As a result, the structure of the piece resembles a sine wave, rising and falling like breaths and heartbeats. Sound also happens to travel as sine waves, hence the name Vital Signs, S-I-N-E-S, by Viet Quang. 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I'm Valerie Kaler. 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
4: The scientific definition of affinity, an attraction or force between particles that causes them to combine. That's kind of what composer Chris Brubeck had in mind when he wrote this eclectic concerto for guitarist Sharon Isbin. Both the composer and the guitarist have an affinity for exploring many musical styles, and so in this one 16-minute piece, he brings together all kinds of musical flavors.

Affinity for Guitar and Orchestra by Chris Brubeck, coming up in just a few minutes here on GPB. It's Affinity and more on Serendipity. Welcome to the show. I'm Sarah Zaslaw. And to lead into that guitar concerto, here is the soloist Sharon Isbin with fellow guitarist Colin Davin in his arrangement of Waltz No. 3 by the musician who's been described as the South American Gershwin, Venezuelan composer Antonio Laureo.

Antonio Lauro wrote that waltz for his little daughter and named it after her, Natalia. Sharon Isbin and Colin Davin opening the show with that two-guitar arrangement. Later this hour, Felix Mendelssohn's first string quintet. For now, let's stay with guitarist Sharon Isbin in Chris Brubeck's Affinity, Concerto for Guitar and Orchestra. In Chris Brubeck's description, many genres are combined. There are no separate movements. Instead, there are simply flowing, contrasting musical areas that we chose to explore. The concerto jumps out of the starting gate with the energy of a downhill ski race. And from there, you'll hear episodes in early jazz style, almost ragtime, a romantic waltz with what he calls oceanic qualities, a setting of a tune by his father Dave Brubeck, Autumn in Our Town, a neo-Renaissance dance in 6-8, more complicated time signatures, a sort of Brazilian samba, a technically demanding solo cadenza, toward the end of Middle Eastern fantasy, and then Sharon Isbin catapults to the last chord. Isabel Leonard conducts the Maryland Symphony Orchestra with soloist Sharon Isbin in Affinity by Chris Brubeck.

Affinity, Concerto for Guitar and Orchestra by Chris Brubeck, written for and featuring Sharon Isvin guitar. That was the Maryland Symphony Orchestra accompanying her under the baton of Isabel Leonard. All kinds of eclectic styles and world influences in there as Affinity evolves from one episode to another. Hope you enjoyed that. 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Mendelssohn in a few minutes. Right now, pianist Sarah Beth Briggs plays a short Sicilienne by early 20th century Parisian composer Germaine Taillefer. She was the only woman in a group of half a dozen composers known as The Six. They aimed for music to be more entertaining than serious. Taillefer's Sicilienne.

Sicilienne by Germaine Taillefer with pianist Sarah Beth Briggs. You can find the Serendipity playlist each evening at gpb.org if you want to see exactly what something was, how it's spelled, what the recording is. 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My name is Sarah Zaslaw. Pleasure to be with you this evening. As we progress now to Felix Mendelssohn's String Quintet No. 1. Mendelssohn revered composers who'd come before him, like Bach and Mozart and Beethoven. And that Beethoven thing gave him, I won't say a complex about writing string quartets, but he saw Beethoven as the model for string quartets. Add one more instrument, and suddenly that ghost of Beethoven isn't looming anymore, and Mendelssohn can just be Mendelssohn. So here's how that sounds now, as the group Larky Budelli performs his music on early style instruments, Mendelssohn's String Quintet in A.

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Felix Mendelssohn's String Quintet No. 1 in A, Opus 18, with the ensemble Larky Budelli. They play on earlier style string instruments. His first string quintet, closing this hour of Serendipity on GPB. I'm Sarah Zaslaw. 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
4: There's a dance from the rural south of Brazil that involves a lot of hand clapping and foot stomping called the Catira Batida. And Heitor Villa-Lobos, the Brazilian composer, built one of those dances into an orchestral piece he wrote in 1944. I'm Sarah Zaslaw. This is Serendipity, and let's open this hour with this driving Catira Batida from Villa-Lobos' Baquianas Brasileiras No. 8.

the Cincinnati Symphony Orchestra with conductor Jesus Lopez Cobos in a section from Bachianas Brasileiras No. 8 by Villa-Lobos. That's the Toccata movement we just heard, based on the southern Brazilian dance Catira Batida. Later this hour, viola music by Brahms and harpsichord music by Soler. But right now, let's hear more Villa-Lobos, Bachianas Brasileiras No. 4 from the 1930s. Villa-Lobos combines his love of Bach with Brazilian sounds and his admiration for composers like Stravinsky and Millau in these pieces, these Bach-y Brazilian things, Bachianas Brasileiras. In this one, listen for the second movement, the chorale, which he calls Song of the Jungle. There's an insistent bell-like tone that apparently represents the call of the araponga, a bird of the Brazilian forests. Here again, Jesus Lopez Cobos and the Cincinnati Symphony in Music from Brazil.

That finale is based on a highly rhythmic Brazilian folk dance, the Miudinho, concluding Bachianas Brasileiras No. 4 by Heitor Villa-Lobos with the Cincinnati Symphony led by Jesus Lopez Cobos. This is Serendipity. I'm Sarah Zaslaw. You can hear this show every Monday through Wednesday on both GPB Radio at 10 p.m. and earlier in the evening at 8 p.m. on GPB Classical. The playlist is up at gpb.org/serendipity either way. It's about 5 minutes till Brahms time, but let's detour now to 18th century Spain and a brilliant musician by the name of Antonio Soler. Had a good career, but also had an active mind in other areas. So in addition to publishing a history of church music and a treatise on modulation, he built a tuning machine and he produced a book on currency exchange rates. Let's hear one of Soler's many, many keyboard sonatas. This is number 90 in F sharp with harpsichordist Maggie Cole.

Antonio Soler lived in the 18th century in Spain and wrote sacred music and theater music and chamber music, but most of his pieces are for keyboard. He didn't always specify which kind of keyboard. Depending on the decade, it might have meant organ or clavichord or harpsichord or forte piano. We just heard his Sonata number 90 in F sharp on harpsichord. Maggie Cole performed there. It's Serendipity from GPB Radio and GPB Classical. I'm Sarah Zaslaw. And now let's hear autumnal chamber music by Brahms, actually the last chamber piece he wrote, I think. He was inspired by a clarinetist to come out of retirement and write several pieces for clarinet, but he specified that his two sonatas, Opus 120, could be for either clarinet or viola and piano. Clarinetists and violists are both very grateful that this piece exists, and it sort of has different merits on the two very different instruments. So let's hear how it sounds in the viola version. Pinchas Zukerman, viola, and Daniel Barenboim, piano, in the second of Brahms' Opus 120 sonatas on Serendipity.

Viola Finkus Zuckerman and pianist Daniel Barenboim with the last chamber piece by Johannes Brahms, his Sonata Opus 120, number 2. Clarinetists think of that as clarinet music, and violists think of that as viola music, and both are correct. Brahms published 2 versions of it with slight adaptations, so it works either way. Hope you enjoyed hearing it the viola way tonight. I'm Sarah Zaslaw. It's Serendipity from GPB. Please stick around. More music in just a moment.

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1: They had many applicants for piano and very few for violin. 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I said, sure. What did I know? Right? And that's how I became a violinist.
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was the last time you were at a classical music concert, and after a piece finished, the crowd started hissing? I mean, politics is one thing, but the music itself? Nowadays, if you're not into it, the conventional thing is more passive-aggressive. You just talk to your neighbor. And then when it's over, you offer polite applause that basically means, meh. But when Johannes Brahms premiered this concerto, the few who applauded were drowned out by hissing. I'll have the outcome of that uncomfortable evening for you, coming up in a bit. I got to know French composer Jules Massenet as a teenage violinist learning his marvelous Meditation from Thaïs. It's still one of my favorites. He was mostly known, however, as a composer of opera, of which he wrote more than 30, which is, as they say, not nothing. Here's the Hymenée from his best-known opera, Esclarmonde.

Hi, I'm Jake Armerding. So glad to be listening to music with you. They say, don't let the haters get you down. And Johannes Brahms did try his best. But after the audience at the Leipzig premiere of his first piano concerto started hissing at him, he got a little discouraged. No two ways about it. He was only 25. You're a little more sensitive in your 20s. He later wrote to his friend, the great violinist Joseph Joachim, I am only experimenting and feeling my way, but all the same, the hissing was rather too much. Poor guy had his feelings hurt. And now this concerto is recognized as a masterpiece. He was right, and they were wrong.

George Sell conducting the Cleveland Orchestra featuring pianist Leon Fleischer, the Piano Concerto No. 1 by Brahms. 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B music. Coming up.

Here's a movement from Diary of the Bee by Scotswoman Helen Leach. It's called Forget Me Not, featuring clarinetist John Bradbury and the Victoria String Quartet.

0: The Victoria String Quartet, featuring clarinetist John Bradbury. Forget Me Not.
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Chances are you've probably taken a road trip or driven out of town for a friend's birthday party or a cousin's graduation. We do this a lot, and that's what we're doing tonight with our global encore recording. We're going to head to Stockholm for a birthday party. The party is for Princess Florine. During the party, she accidentally pricks her finger, and that puts a spell on her. But there's a good fairy that intervenes, exchanging death for the princess for a mere 100 years of deep sleep. To entertain the princess while she sleeps, the good fairy drums up some stories. And that's what this piece of music tells. Those fairy tales like Sleeping Beauty, Tom Thumb, and Beauty and the Beast. This is Maurice Ravel's Mother Goose Suite, performed by the Swedish Radio Symphony Orchestra. They performed this last November at their concert hall in Stockholm, and the concert is about to begin.

That applause for the Swedish Radio Symphony Orchestra and conductor Nicholas Colon. We heard them play Maurice Ravel's Mother Goose Suite, a fun piece of music written by Maurice Ravel, who was a sophisticated man, but also very childlike. He found kids easy to talk to and wrote a lot of children's music. That was our global encore recording, recorded in Stockholm, November 7th of last year. We'll stick to the kids' theme for this next performance. This is a movement from Children's Corner by Claude Debussy.

Dr. Grotus Ad Parnassum from Children's Corner by Claude Debussy. That was pianist Isita Kane Mason on Music Through the Night. Hope you're doing well tonight. It's always good to have your company. I'm Jillian Kahn. Coming up, we'll hear some solo guitar music. Stick around for that in just a minute.

Joaquin Rodrigo was born in the early 1900s. At age 3, he lost his eyesight. Rodrigo went on to study piano and violin, and although he never played the guitar, he's remembered for bringing the instrument into the spotlight as a universal concert instrument. Here are 3 Spanish pieces by Joaquin Rodrigo, performed by guitarist Julian Bream.

guitarist Julian Bream with three Spanish pieces by Joaquin Rodrigo. You can hear more performances like that on our guitar stream. Check that out and the dozen other curated streams we have for you at yourclassical.org. Here's a recording by the Minnesota Orchestra with conductor A.G. Owe. They'll play the Fantasy from Richard Strauss's Woman Without a Shadow.

0: Fantasy from Woman Without a Shadow, music by Richard Strauss. AGOA conducted the Minnesota Orchestra on Music Through the Night. Hope you're doing well tonight. It's always great to listen with you. Thanks a lot for being here. I'm Jalene Kahn.
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Your identity. Who you are. It can be hard to figure out. Especially when so many people tell you what you should do or who you are. It's kind of rare to hear about someone who knows who they are from a really young age. For conductor Joanne Folletta, she was just 7. 7 years old when she knew it was music. She'll talk more about that experience coming up in about 15 minutes.

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The Orpheus Chamber Orchestra will play Mozart, Divertimento No. 14,

Mozart, Divertimento number 14, performed by the Orpheus Chamber Orchestra on Music Through the Night. I'm Jalene Kahn. It is great to have your company. Hope you're doing well.

0: It's rare to see a young person who's so confident in their identity, who knows exactly what they want and has a plan to get it. But this often happens with musicians, and that happened for Joanne Faletta. When she was a kid, she was given a guitar by her dad, and he arranged for lessons starting the very next day. And that was it. She knew who she was from that day forward, and she'll tell you more about it.
1: I loved everything about that guitar. I loved my lessons. So I think from around the age of 7 and 3 months, I was hooked on music. I was a musician, and that's how I thought about myself.

conductor Joanne Folletta and the Women's Philharmonic with a sinfonia by Marianne Martinez. The Women's Philharmonic was an ensemble that disbanded in 2004, but for 25 years they made a lot of progress in discovering and recording music by women. And that's one of the recordings they made of music by Marianne Martinez, who was born in the late 1700s. She was a successful performer and composer. Even Mozart was a fan of hers, inviting her to play piano forehands music with him often. Here's the English Symphony Orchestra and conductor William Boughton. They'll play Love's Labour's Lost Suite by Gerald Finzi.

0: Gerald Finzi's Suite from Love's Labor's Lost, performed by the English Symphony Orchestra under conductor William Boughton on Music Through the Night.
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feelings. Have you ever had feelings for someone romantically, and you didn't know if you should tell them about those feelings? Or maybe the opposite. Did you ever fall out of romantic feelings for someone and need to tell them about that? These things happen, and this piece of music was written about feelings. The composer longed to tell someone that they loved them. So this piece of music turned out to be a love song. You'll hear it, and you'll find out if they ever shared those feelings, coming up in less than a half an hour. Franz Donzsi is a composer who really did it all. He wrote church music, operas, chamber pieces, and he's best known for his wind quintets. That's what we'll hear from Donzsi tonight, performed here by the Vienna Berlin Ensemble.

the Vienna Berlin Ensemble playing a quintet by Franz Donzsi on Music Through the Night. I'm Jalene Kahn, and I hope you're doing well tonight. If not, I know that happens and it's okay. I hope you stick around and the music can help you find some peace and comfort. That's exactly why we're here. Coming up, a piano concerto by Chopin that doubles as a love letter. Find out who that letter was written to when we hear the whole piece in about 10 minutes.

Incidental music from Grania and Diarmid by Sir Edward Elgar. Simon Rattle conducted the City of Birmingham Symphony Orchestra on Music Through the Night. As Chopin wrote his Piano Concerto No. 2, he confided in his piano. He had feelings for a woman that was about his same age, a fellow music student, and he thought he had met his ideal. But for 6 months, he didn't speak to her about his feelings. This music gives you an impression of these happy memories they made together as friends during that time. The two stayed friends for a while, but after the premiere of this music, Chopin left Poland, never to return. The two exchanged letters, some of them even romantic, but she ended up marrying somebody else.

0: the London Symphony Orchestra featuring pianist Seongjin Cho with conductor Gianandrea Noseda playing Chopin's Piano Concerto No. 2.
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In today's world, some collaborations and partnerships can feel forced. How often have you seen an influencer on TikTok or Instagram in a brand partnership that makes you wonder if they actually use the brand or they just want a paycheck? The partnership between these two musicians, a harpist and guitarist, was completely organic for them to join forces and record music together. And it's an incredible duet. You'll hear them perform coming up in about 15 minutes.

Richard Wagner wrote a cycle of four epic dramas, and together this was known as The Ring. The stories are loosely based on Old Norse legends about the universe being destroyed, then reformed. And here's a movement from the final installment of The Ring, Gotr Dameron. This is Dawn and Siegfried's Rhine Journey.

0: that music tells the story of a bittersweet time in a couple's life. They're together right before one of them has to leave and go to war. Dawn and Siegfried's Rhine Journey from Götterdämmerung by Richard Wagner. Daniel Barenboim conducted the Paris Orchestra on Music Through the Night. A little over 10 years ago, harpist Yolanda Condonassis and guitarist Jason Vio teamed up to record an album together. This partnership was really organic. They started by doing some concerts together, and then they really got to dig in and pick the repertoire for the album. Here's Condonassis telling you about the piece of music they'll perform for you next. It's the opening track on that album called Together.
1: It's a suite of dances. The first movement is an introduction, and then it's followed by a valse and a tango, and finished by a candombe, which is very cool because we each get a little bit of a drum solo. You know, it's just, we thought a really great way to start the album and sort of highlight that conversational fusion of sound.

Sweet Magica by Máximo Diego Pujol. That is from an album recorded by harpist Yolanda Condonassis and guitarist Jason Vio. Coming up in just a minute, some solo piano music by Brahms.

Katia Bunyatishvili says that scores are like love letters from composers. And that was a love letter from Johannes Brahms. His intermezzo number 2, called Klavierstut, performed by Katia Bunyatishvili. Here's the BBC Philharmonic Orchestra and soloist Richard Watkins playing a horn concerto by Reinhold Glier.

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0: A horn concerto by Reinhold Glier. That was the BBC Philharmonic Orchestra and soloist Richard Watkins under conductor Edward Downes.
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4: Good morning. Israel and Lebanon agreed on a new ceasefire after the old one didn't last. This one calls for Hezbollah to leave southern Lebanon, but they weren't part of the talks. So what happens? It's Morning Edition from NPR News. Leon Panetta, a former CIA director, calls President Trump's choice for director of national intelligence a political hack. I'm Steve Inskeep.
5: And I'm Leila Faldin. Panetta believes Bill Pulte will effectively cripple the office he's been appointed to lead. Also, we take a tour of the new Obama Center, and I sing Sting to Sting. He's been perfecting a musical about shipbuilding for more than a decade. It's Thursday, June 4th. On this day in 1783, two French brothers showed that a bag filled with hot air rises. They would eventually send up people in their balloon. The news is next.
6: Live from NPR News in Washington, I'm Dave Mattingly. A war powers resolution passed by the House yesterday now heads for the Senate. Four Republicans joined House Democrats to approve it. The resolution directs President Trump to remove U.S. military forces from hostilities with Iran. Approval is mostly symbolic as Republicans control the Senate and President Trump would likely have a veto-proof majority if the resolution cleared Congress. Republican Congressman Marlon Stutzman of Indiana says what the president is trying to accomplish remains complex.
7: This is a very tough task that President Trump and Marco Rubio have negotiating with the IRGC. They move the goalposts. They will tell lies. They'll tell one thing and do another. And so it's very hard to negotiate with them.
6: He was speaking to ABC News. Despite U.S. and Iranian forces exchanging more fire this week, President Trump is continuing to express optimism that the current ceasefire will hold. NPR's Franco Ordonez reports on the president's latest comments at the White House.
8: The latest set of deadly strikes between the two countries threatened to upend peace talks and the already fragile ceasefire between the two nations. Trump said there was a reason behind the U.S. strikes, echoing a U.S. military assessment that they were defensive moves.
9: And I'd say in that part of the world, ceasefire is when you're shooting in a more moderate manner.
10: It's not bad.
9: It's true. I mean, it's, a ceasefire there is much different than a ceasefire in other parts of the world.
8: But he insisted talks continue to go, quote, very well, and that it's possible they could reach an agreement in a matter of days. Franco Ordonez, NPR News, the White House.
6: Democratic lawmakers in New York State are endorsing a constitutional amendment to change the state's congressional redistricting process. Jimmy Vielkind with member station WNYC reports.
11: Democrats who control New York's government say they're responding to new maps adopted in Republican-controlled states like Texas. New York lawmakers approved an amendment that allows for mid-decade redistricting. State Senator Mike Gennaris is a Democrat from Queens who sponsors the amendment, which would also repeal the state's prohibition on gerrymandering.
12: You can't just say, we'll do it right and let everyone else do it wrong and hope for the best, because New York will suffer if that happens.
11: Republicans like Assemblymember Joe Sempolinski oppose the amendment.
13: I don't view this as protecting democracy. Quite the contrary, I view it as a Democratic Party power grab.
11: The amendment must be approved again by lawmakers in 2027 and would go to the ballot later that year. For NPR News, I'm Jimmy Vielkind in Albany.
10: Republican Steve Hilton and Democrat Javier Becerra remain the top two vote-getters in California's gubernatorial primary. The votes are still being counted there. This is NPR News. It's still not clear who Los Angeles Mayor Karen Bass will face in the November runoff election. Bass, a Democrat, is seeking re-election and has advanced as a result of Tuesday's primary voting. Republican Spencer Pratt remains in second ahead of City Councilmember Nitya Raman, though Raman has closed the gap on Pratt as votes continue to be counted. The top two finishers will face off in the fall. New research suggests people with diet-related diseases who consume dietitian-designed meals have lower health care costs and fewer hospitalizations. NPR's Allison Aubrey reports on the findings published in Nature Medicine.
14: The study is the latest from the Food is Medicine Institute at Tufts University. The analysis includes people with diabetes, heart disease, depression, and other conditions who received free meals delivered to their homes about 10 per week. Each patient met with a registered dietitian who tailored meals to meet their medical needs and food preferences. The study shows participants who received the meals had about 30% fewer hospitalizations and lower health care costs. Researchers say the results show food really can be a form of medicine. Several states are piloting similar medically tailored meal programs through Medicaid at a time when diet-related diseases are a leading cause of death. Allison Aubrey, NPR News.
10: The New York Knicks rallied last night to take Game 1 of the NBA Finals. At one point, the Knicks were down 14 points to the San Antonio Spurs, but ended up winning 105-95. Game 2 is tomorrow night, again in San Antonio. I'm Dave Mattingly in Washington.
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17: They're on roadsides across Georgia. 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
18: They had many applicants for piano and very few for violin. So they saw that there is a defenseless child with grandmother, and they asked me if I would play a violin. I said, sure. What did I know? Right? And that's how I became a violinist.
19: Meet the Atlanta Symphony's Olga Shpitko and hear the orchestra play Kodály, Bartók, and Mussorgsky on the next ASO on GPB, tonight at 10 right here.
4: It's Morning Edition from NPR News. I'm Steve Inskeep.
5: And I'm Layla Faldin. Good morning. President Trump says he's going to nominate acting Attorney General Todd Blanche to take on the role permanently.
4: Blanche is Trump's former personal lawyer. He's been at the Justice Department since early in the administration, so he's been on hand for the president's efforts to undermine court rulings and turn the department into a weapon for his retribution campaign. Blanche also oversaw the Justice Department's creation of a $1.8 billion fund for the president that dismayed even many Republicans.
5: Joining us now is NPR congressional reporter Sam Greenglass. Good morning, Sam.
20: Hey, Layla.
5: So Blanche testified before Congress this week that the fund is dead. Why isn't it, is that enough for some senators?
20: Well, Senate Majority Leader John Thune spent the last 24 hours telling his Republican colleagues that it should be enough and that they should feel confident moving forward today with a vote on billions of dollars for immigration enforcement, which had been stalled by pushback over this fund. But that did not satisfy some of these Republican senators like John Cornyn of Texas. He said the only way to ensure the fund is dead is for Congress to put a stake through it. And, you know, not long after the Senate voted to proceed to debate yesterday, President Trump was asked whether this fund was actually dead.
9: I'd have to ask the lawyers. I don't know. I know one thing, the weaponization. Are you talking about the weaponization fund?
21: Yeah, what's your decision?
9: The weaponization fund, as far as I'm concerned, was a beautiful thing.
20: We've already seen two amendments by Republicans to try and block this fund for good, though even if they do attract enough votes to pass, it is unclear if Senate rules will allow them in this unrelated $70 billion measure to fund ICE and Border Patrol for 3 years. So this dispute over money to potentially compensate people who stormed the Capitol on January 6th may imperil one of Trump's top priorities, funding immigration enforcement.
5: Okay, this seems to be another example of Trump undercutting Republicans in Congress and then, in turn, his own agenda.
20: Oh, totally. But Republicans like retiring Senator Tom Tillis of North Carolina say what Trump is doing is self-sabotage. Tillis, who's also raised concerns about Blanche's statements on January 6th, called out Trump's pick for acting director of national intelligence, Bill Pulte, Wednesday on CNBC.
22: My God, you put forth this restitution fund when we're trying to get Homeland Security funded for 3 years, and you think that's going to go well right in the same week? You put an incendiary attack dog like Pulte out on the agenda while we're trying to get 702 authorized, and he would be one of the major users of it? It's like whoever these people are in the White House need to get the hell out of the White House.
20: Tillis is referring to an expiring section of the Foreign Intelligence Surveillance Act, or FISA. The White House, top Republicans, and Democrats want to renew it, but now some Democrats say they won't unless Trump drops Pulte. Some Senate Republicans are also concerned about Pulte. Asked about his qualifications, Intelligence Chair Tom Cotton only said, "I have no observations on the matter."
5: Are you seeing other places where Republicans are frustrated with the president?
20: Yeah, another example this week was over in the House, where four Republicans joined with Democrats to pass a war powers resolution to try to force Trump to pull back forces from the conflict with Iran. This still has to pass the Senate, and Trump can veto it, so practically it doesn't mean much, but this is still a significant rebuke. You know, Trump has shown he's happy to vanquish Republicans he deems insufficiently loyal. So you've got more lawmakers questioning whether trying to be loyal is actually worth it. And that's making for a really unpredictable time in Congress.
5: NPR's Sam Greenglass. Thank you, Sam.
20: You're welcome.
5: Israel and Lebanon agreed to renew a ceasefire that had completely broken down in recent days.
4: Yeah, their diplomats worked out new terms while meeting in Washington. President Trump also spoke with Israeli leader Benjamin Netanyahu this week, and Trump has said he called Netanyahu crazy for his plan to expand attacks in Lebanon to Beirut.
5: For more, we're joined by NPR's Greg Myrie in Tel Aviv. Hi, Greg.
23: Hi, Layla.
5: So what exactly have Israel and Lebanon agreed to this time?
23: Yeah, the Israeli and Lebanese government delegations met at the State Department and agreed to try again on a ceasefire after the last one just collapsed. Now, this is significant if it works, but lots of reasons to be skeptical, and we're already seeing some evidence of that. Obviously, it would be good for Israel and Lebanon, and it would also remove a key obstacle to a possible agreement in the Iran war. Iran is the big backer of the militant group Hezbollah, and it said it would stop the indirect negotiations with the U.S. if Israel keeps waging this military operation in Lebanon. It says there must be ceasefires in both countries. So this agreement holds some promise, but with lots of caveats.
5: What are the caveats?
23: Yeah, the Israeli and Lebanese government reached this agreement. Hezbollah was not part of the talks. Hezbollah is supposed to halt attacks, and its forces are supposed to leave southern Lebanon, according to the agreement. And yet, Israel's defense minister, Israel Katz, has already said that for now, Israel will remain in Lebanese territory and continue its operational activity on the ground. The Lebanese media is reporting new Israeli attacks today, and Hezbollah official speaking to NPR on condition of anonymity said the group has informed Lebanon's president that it won't agree to the ceasefire unless Israeli forces leave southern Lebanon.
5: Yeah, and the last ceasefire really never took hold. The south has been hit hard with dozens of villages flattened, so many dead. So we'll have to see how this plays out on the ground. Right now, has the focus shifted to diplomacy compared to just a few days ago?
23: Yeah, it has, at least for the moment. I mean, at the beginning of the week, the Israeli military operation was expanding rapidly. Netanyahu also said he'd ordered the Air Force to bomb Hezbollah strongholds in the capital, Beirut. And this is when Iran stepped in and said it would stop negotiations with the U.S. And Trump really seems to want a deal with Iran. So this grabbed his attention, and he then got on the phone and had a heated call with Netanyahu. Trump reportedly used an expletive and called Netanyahu crazy. Trump was asked about this yesterday on the New York Post Pod Force One podcast with Miranda Devine.
0: I did. I don't want to say angry. I was a little bit perturbed at his constantly fighting with Lebanon. You know, at some point I said, maybe we got to stop this. We got to stop it.
23: So for his part, Netanyahu told CNBC that he and Trump have differences, but, quote, we can disagree in the morning and by the afternoon we have common action.
5: And what's going on with the ceasefire in Iran? It seems increasingly shaky.
23: That's right. It's not doing well either. Iran unleashed a large salvo yesterday. The main target was Kuwait, including the country's airport. Video shows a drone slamming into the main passenger terminal, part of an attack that killed one person and injured more than 60.
5: Thank you. That's NPR's Greg Myrie.
23: Sure thing, Layla.
5: Russia's political and business elite are gathered in that country's former imperial capital, St. Petersburg, for a marquee economic forum this week.
4: The event is considered a pet project of Russian President Vladimir Putin. Normally, at an economic forum, you hear prominent speakers droning on. Instead, the city was attacked on Wednesday by Ukrainian drones.
5: NPR's Charles Maines is at the event in St. Petersburg. Hi, Charles.
1: Hi, Leila.
5: So did these drones, drone attacks disrupt the event?
1: Well, you know, they happened just hours before the start of this St. Petersburg International Economic Forum. And while the drones didn't disrupt the proceedings, they certainly cast a shadow, a literal one. There were plumes of smoke lingering over the city's skyline as people arrived. It's certainly not the welcome that President Putin had hoped for. This is really his conference to promote Russia's economic might and the country as a sure investment bet despite Western sanctions. Yet these attacks are a reminder. Ukraine can still strike inside Russia, including in and around major cities like St. Petersburg, even days before Putin is due to address the forum.
5: Well, let's talk about what the forum is going to do. I mean, it has a bit of everything, business, geopolitics. Tell us about it.
1: Yeah, very much so. You know, and much of it really promoting a Kremlin worldview. There's a lot of talk of conservative values, of multipolarity. This is the idea that the world is moving away from a U.S.-led global order to one where countries like Russia and China and the global south have more power. And Russia's clash with the West over Ukraine is never far from view. There are these elaborate stands promoting military hardware or newly occupied territories of Ukraine that the Kremlin claims are now part of Russia proper. One session I attended yesterday looked at the long-term threats to Russia, where several panelists, I think you can safely describe as Russian nationalists, argued that, you know, never mind Ukraine, Russia needs to prepare for an existential war with the West. That includes Alexander Dugin, a political philosopher I had a chance to meet with. You might consider him something like a Steve Bannon type figure in the Russian political scene. Let's listen.
2: Now, Russia is awakening to confront the pretension of the West to be universal, to be hegemonic, to be the unique power in the world with all the means we have.
5: And where does the U.S. figure in all this? I mean, particularly given President Trump's attempts to mediate negotiations to end the war in Ukraine.
1: Yeah, you know, it's interesting. A year ago, there was so much enthusiasm here that Trump would end the war in Russia's terms and deliver Ukraine. You don't really hear that much anymore. Yet the Trump administration is present in a way. I was just watching Rodney Cook, who's overseeing Trump's White House ballroom project and currently heads the U.S. Commission of Fine Arts, take part in a cultural roundtable where he talked about his deep affinity for Russia. And he's certainly not the only American to do so. Among all these official delegations from about 130 countries, countries. You'll also find American far-right influencers. For example, I just ran into the video blogger Candace Owens. You'll also see representatives from Europe's far-right, including Germany's AfD party. You know, all of this suggesting that Russia is making conservative alliances that go far beyond the politics of the current moment.
5: Charles Maines in St. Petersburg. Thank you, Charles.
1: Thanks, Layla.

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1: It's Morning Edition from NPR News. I'm Steve Inskeep.
2: And I'm Leila Fadel. Sting has reached the level of rock star status where he really needs no introduction. From his time as the frontman of The Police

0: a solo career? And when he walked into NPR's New York Bureau, another one of his classics popped into my head.
1: When you're in New York, do people sing to you?
0: I'm an alien. No, I'm an alien. I'm a legal alien. I'm an English woman.
2: Only Shaggy does that.
0: Only Shaggy does that. I'm a legal alien. I'm an English woman. But instead of talking about another rock album he's putting out, he came to speak about a musical he's been perfecting for years, The Last Ship. Right now, he's touring it around the world, and next week it goes to New York, the first musical to be staged at New York's Metropolitan Opera.
3: The ship was launched upon the tide and all the townsfolk cheered.
0: Sting stars as the foreman, trying to rally his workers to build one last ship before everything shuts down.
4: I began this idea in 1990 when I went to visit my parents, who were both dying in their late 50s. In the same year that the shipyard was closing down, the death of the industry which has sustained that community and the death of my parents seemed to be inextricably linked. I'm still mourning them. Yeah. But hopefully telling an uplifting story from that tragedy.
5: Our dreams may come as he lies sleeping.
0: What inspired it?
4: My earliest memories are of seeing a giant ship blocking the sun at the end of the street. Thousands of men and women walking to work every morning in this dark, frightening, noisy, hellish place. And I would think as a kid, is this my destiny? My grandfather had been a shipwright. My father was a lathe worker. And so I did everything in my power to escape this life. Got a scholarship for a school where they taught me Latin and history and philosophy, and they tried to make me a gentleman, but that was only half successful. But then I became a successful international musician.
0: I mean, you're a rock star.
4: All right, I'm a rock star. But at one point in my life, I thought, you know, I owe a massive amount to the environment, to the surreal industrial environment I was brought up in. And I realized that what happened to my community after deindustrialization in the 80s was a tragedy that was not just for my town, but it was for a whole host of other communities all around the world.
0: Yeah.
4: I feel I'm ideally suited to tell this story because I'm of that community and yet outside of it.
5: You see these work boots in my hands? They'll probably fit you now, my son. Take them, they're a gift from me. Why don't you try them on?
0: Dead Man's Boots, that song, it's a 15-year-old inheriting, right, boots from his father that are handed down. Talk me through writing that song.
4: They used to say, it's Dead Man's Boots. Only if somebody dies will you get a job. There's something autobiographical about it because my father was in the army at the end of the war. And when I got a scholarship to go to a grammar school, he wanted me to go to a technical school where I could learn something that he understood, you know, metalwork, carpentry, technical drawing even. I was going to learn Latin. And he said, son, are you going to be a priest? What do you want to speak Latin for? I wanted something more from life than what was being offered to me.
3: But we don't know what we'll do if the yard gets sold. For the only life we've known is in the shipyard.
0: Shipyard, this idea of backbreaking work, making something out of nothing, and then dying. Would you say this is sort of sums up the essence of the show?
4: You know, I didn't want to over-romanticize the shipbuilding because they worked with asbestos and toxic chemicals. And at the same time, they could look back on something that they'd built with their hands. And the pride in the whole community for those ships that they built was palpable.
0: Yeah.
4: And when they were launched, which was a big, big occasion, it feels like the end of the world. We reproduce that in the show. We launch a ship at the end of the show.
3: And the

0: This isn't the first time this has been in New York. It did open, or a version of it opened, 12 years ago. Didn't have a long run, mixed reviews. Some people would say flop at the time.
1: That's a complete misnomer. You know, I never conflate commercial success or failure with excellence or inefficiency. You know, and it takes a while for a play to find its audience, to find its voice, to find itself.
0: But do you think it has found its groove now?
1: I do. I think it's it gets better every time we perform it.
2: Parts of the industrial economy will simply have to.
3: You may deny it is not so.
0: I guess it's kind of literal and symbolic. Like, would this play in some ways be the ship of your childhood?
1: It's the ship of my childhood. It's the ship of my life. And, you know, there are so many parallels between building a ship and building a play. There are so many crafts and skills involved working in unison together, all having to point the ship in the right direction. I seem to be the captain of the ship now, and I'm very happy to be trying to point it in the right direction. Up.
0: Sting, what a pleasure. Thank you so much for coming into the studios to talk
1: to me. Thanks for listening. Please come to the show.
0: The show he's inviting you to is The Last Ship at New York's Metropolitan Opera. It runs June 9th through 14th.
4: The fishing boat set out upon the sea.
0: This is NPR News.
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10: Live from NPR News in Washington, I'm Dave Mattingly. A war powers resolution is heading for the Senate. It cleared the House yesterday, 215 to 208, when four Republicans joined Democrats in support of the measure. It directs President Trump to remove U.S. military forces from hostilities with Iran. Democratic Congressman Gregory Meeks of New York voted in favor.
11: The Constitution says only Congress can determine when we go to war. This Congress, this House of Representatives today, spoke for the American people.
10: The vote was mostly symbolic. Republicans control the Senate, and President Trump would likely have a veto-proof majority even if the resolution clears both chambers. The president says he believes the current ceasefire with Iran will hold, despite U.S. and Iranian forces exchanging more fire this week. Asked about it yesterday at the White House, the president said some level of defensive strikes by the U.S. military is to be expected.
12: You know, I'd say in that part of the world, ceasefire is when you're shooting in a more moderate manner.
10: The U.S. Navy continues to block ships from reaching Iranian ports. Separately, Israel and Lebanon say they've agreed to renew their ceasefire following weeks of Israeli attacks targeting Hezbollah militants in southern Lebanon. This is NPR News from Washington. A new study suggests President Trump's deployment of National Guard troops to Washington, D.C. has helped to reduce property crimes in the city with little effect on violent crime. NPR's Kat Lonsdorf says the number of Guard members in the nation's capital is set to double as the U.S. marks its 250th anniversary.
13: President Trump deployed the National Guard to D.C. back in August of last year as part of a federal task force to fight crime. Researchers at the Niskanen Center in D.C. studied police and crime data in the city, adjusting it to isolate the effect of the Guard deployment. What they found was that the deployment itself has had very little to no effect on violent crime in the city, which had already been trending down before Trump came back into office. The study did find that the presence of the Guard produced one notable improvement, about a 24% reduction in opportunistic crimes like theft and vehicle break-ins. That has come at a steep cost to taxpayers, more than $1.5 million per day for around 2,800 troops in the city. Kat Lonsdorf, NPR News, Washington.
10: SpaceX says it expects to raise up to $75 billion when the company goes public later this month. SpaceX says it plans to sell more than 500 million shares at $135 per share in its initial public offering. The IPO is expected to give SpaceX a market value of nearly $1.8 trillion. I'm Dave Mattingly in Washington.

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2: And I'm Layla Faldin. President Trump surprised a lot of people when he chose someone with no intelligence or national security experience to replace Tulsi Gabbard. That man is Bill Pulte, and he's Trump's pick to serve as the acting director of national intelligence. Right now, he's the director of the Federal Housing Finance Agency that oversees the U.S. mortgage market. He's a loyal Trump ally who's gone after Trump's political opponents. And oh, by the way, he's not leaving his old job for this one. He's taking on both. The appointment is getting a lot of blowback from both Democrats and Republicans. So how unusual is a pick like this? To understand that, we're joined by former Defense Secretary Leon Panetta, who also served as CIA director during the Obama administration. Welcome back to the program. Thanks for being here.
3: Good to be with you.
2: So is Bill Pulte qualified for this job?
3: Absolutely not. I think all of us that worked in intelligence understood that when the DNI was created after 9/11, that the fundamental purpose was to have somebody with intelligence experience who could coordinate 18 intelligence agencies and make sure that they were sharing critical intelligence. The best way to cripple the DNI is to appoint somebody who has absolutely no intelligence experience. That's a death knell for the DNI and what it was designed to do.
2: Why do you think the president chose a person with no experience for this job?
3: Well, I think it relates more to kind of the role that he's played, not only in the housing area, but the role of basically going after the president's enemies. He's somebody who has largely targeted people that the president did not get along with and was part of kind of the president's retribution system. And so what you have to assume, I think one of the senators said this, that the last thing you need is to weaponize the DNI in going after other people. And so the worst result would be to have somebody who is able to dig into intelligence files and then use that information to basically go after people. That would truly undermine the credibility of the DNI. You might as well end it because nobody's going to pay attention to a weaponized DNI.
2: But what would the point of that be at a time where there is a active war that the U.S. started in Iran when there are threats domestically? I mean, wouldn't this position be incredibly important right now?
3: Absolutely. This is a dangerous world we live in with a lot of flashpoints in the world of today. Threats from Russia, threats from China, threats from North Korea, a war in Iran, concerns about terrorism and the threats that they represent. So this is a dangerous world in which we need intelligence to understand what those threats are.
2: The president has disputed intelligence reports. We've seen the intelligence community push back in the past. Will that be different now?
3: The DNI, looking beyond whoever directs the DNI to the people that make up the DNI are all professional intelligence people. They have backgrounds in intelligence. They know what the role is. And if they find that they have a head person whose sole purpose is to misuse intelligence and to go after political enemies, what's going to happen is that the intelligence community is not going to work with somebody like that. So you are basically crippling the DNI by virtue of this appointment. That's going to be the end result.
2: What are the biggest dangers as you look at this appointment?
3: I think the biggest danger is that you're getting somebody who's basically a political hack, who's going to go into this area without any experience, understanding about the value of intelligence, and is simply going to look at intelligence as a weapon to go after political enemies. That's what's going to happen here. This guy has absolutely no business working in the intelligence area, but that's what the president has decided he's going to do.
2: That's former Defense Secretary Leon Panetta. Thank you again for your time.
3: Good to be with you.
1: Now we have some intelligence about a president's legacy. The privately funded Obama Presidential Center opens this month on the south side of Chicago. NPR senior political correspondent Tamara Keith got a preview.
4: This isn't a presidential library. It's a campus with basketball courts, gardens, ball fields, a playground for kids, a Chicago Public Library branch, and an 8-story tall museum that towers over it all.
5: Yes. So this is the entrance.
4: The first thing visitors see when they walk into the museum is the word hope, big and bold and bright. There are floors of exhibits that tell not just the story of the former president and first lady, but also the story of the nation, starting with the Declaration of Independence. Valerie Jarrett is CEO of the Obama Foundation.
6: It begins with the history of our country, the Declaration of Independence, the suffrage movement, slavery, Reconstruction, the civil rights movement, all of the different ways in which ordinary people brought about the change that led to his presidency.
4: One floor up, the museum tells the story of Obama's improbable 2008 election victory. A documentary-style video with swelling music brings visitors back to the emotion of that time, the hope and promise many felt with the election of America's first black president.
7: Tonight is your answer.
4: Items on display include everything from Obama's Nobel Peace Prize to a handprint art project he made in elementary school. There's a replica of the Oval Office, decorated as it was when Obama was there, and a display of First Lady Michelle Obama's dresses. It's been nearly a decade since President Obama left office, but in terms of politics and policy, it's been several lifetimes. Yet, in the museum, the vibes are very much from that earlier time. There's a timeline of President Obama's accomplishments while in office, and they include a number of items that have since been reversed by President Trump. The Iran nuclear deal, the Paris Climate Agreement, and lifting the ban on transgender individuals serving in the military. I asked Jared about this.
8: Do you ever look at that and think about the things that have been reversed?
9: I try not to. I try to look forward.
4: She said she's hoping visitors will come away not just nostalgic for what was, but motivated to make change again. Tamara Keith, NPR News, Chicago.

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1: I'm Dr. Anthony Lizowitz, and this is Climate Connections. Around the world, more than a billion people live in informal settlements. These unplanned areas are often densely packed and lack municipal services.
2: They're often in low-lying areas that are prone to flooding. They have generally poor drainage, unsafe water, and all of these problems are exacerbated by often a lack of sanitation.
1: That's Diego Ramirez Levering of Monash University in Australia. He says when it rains, stormwater can mix with wastewater and flow into streets and homes. In many areas, the problem is getting worse as climate change brings more heavy downpours.
2: So in a way, climate issues become health issues, and the intersection of those two is really quite dangerous.
1: So to help, he's part of a global initiative that's improving infrastructure in a dozen communities in Indonesia and Fiji. They've installed private toilets, stormwater drains, septic tanks, and artificial wetlands that help filter water pollutants. And now they're studying how the changes affect the health of young kids, who are especially vulnerable to illness from water contamination. So the team hopes to build climate resilience and improve people's health and well-being all at the same time. Climate Connections is produced by the Yale Center for Environmental Communication. To learn more about climate change, visit climateconnections.org.
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8: 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That price can depend on the weather, the time of day, and what the store knows about each shopper. This spring, Maryland, where I live, became the first state to ban this practice in grocery stores. The state's Democratic governor, Wes Moore, proposed the law. I went to the state house in Annapolis and asked him why he wanted this ban.
10: Because we're seeing how average Marylanders were just getting hosed by these big corporations. And because what they're using is they're using your data against you. When I walk into a grocery store, they know what time you're coming in. They know what you are buying when you are there. And for many Marylanders, they go to the grocery store at the same time every single week because that's the time that they have to shop for their families. And so what could then happen is they could use the data to where you would pay a different price than the person in front of you because they knew they could increase the price on you and they knew you'd pay for it. And so what we did was we said, that practice is illegal. That cannot happen, that I cannot pay a different price than the person in front of me, and the person behind me cannot pay a different price. And so by making it standard, saying like, if this is the price, that is the price. It was, you know, not only to become the first state in the country that was able to do that, I think we were able to really put these big corporations and these large supermarket chains on notice that we're just not going to allow the price gouging to take place in the state of Maryland and against our people.
8: And this is the quick price changes, either through electronic labels or when people are ordering online, they change the price for depending on who you are.
10: Depending on who you are, depending on what your buying habits are, because they know that if they increase it by 10%, you're probably just going to pay it. You're probably not going to ask for much. And so that increase on that margin for that supermarket or for that corporation, we just believe is not fair. That's not something that should be passed off to working families in our state.
8: Why target grocery stores specifically?
10: Because that's where we saw that a lot of that capacity to be able to do that was happening. Because for a lot of people who are going into grocery stores, they know that there wasn't a whole lot of flexibility for them. If a person's going into a grocery store at 6 p.m. on a Wednesday, and they do that again next week, and they do that again next week, that's probably because that's their hour. That's the time that they have. If that's where you have the least amount of flexibility for the consumer, that's where these corporations had the best chance of being able to fleece you. And so that's why we said we want to go after these supermarkets, because that's when we saw the highest probability for that kind of manipulation.
8: What if a retailer wants to lower prices? Like, say it's later in the day, they've got a bunch of peaches, they want to move the peaches. Does this law mean those peaches have to stay the same price?
10: No, so we actually have a carve out inside of the bill for things like loyalty programs. And so if you have something where you reward certain people and you say, well, lower prices for certain individuals, you can do that. What this bill is really targeting is the people who want to increase the prices. The people who say, well, the price for cereal was X, but by 6 p.m., the price for cereal is now X plus another 20 cents, because we know that that's the rush time and where we can actually squeeze more, you know, we can squeeze more profit out.
8: That's Maryland's Governor Wes Moore. If you go to marketplacetech.org, you can hear more of our conversation on technology, including how he uses AI in his own work. Daniel Shin produced this episode. I'm Stephanie Hughes, and that's Marketplace Tech. This is APM.
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1: It's Morning Edition from NPR News. I'm Leila Faldin.
2: And I'm Steve Inskeep. A Trump administration pause on processing visas leaves a lot of people uncertain about their future. They are in the United States legally. Many work meaningful jobs, and they may have to return to their home countries as their visas expire. Few are more anxious about returning home than people from Iran. NPR's Arzu Rezvani spoke with some of them.
3: 32-year-old Ali will never forget the day he got to America.
4: I landed in Chicago and I saw the United States flag. That was one of the best days of my life.
3: It was 2021. Ali came for his PhD in electrical engineering. He also worked on a government-funded project on long-distance biometric identification. It's the kind of technology used to identify a person through body type or walking style from, say, a drone. The project was cutting-edge and sensitive.
4: The hard drives that we used had real physical passwords on them, and always somebody was with us, even when I was going to use the restroom. So it was really intense in terms of security.
3: Life was going great for Ali. He graduated late last year, got job offers from top tech companies. Then in December, the Trump administration announced a freeze on visa processing for nationals from 39 countries it deemed high risk, including Iran. For the last several months, Ali's application to transition from studying to working has been on hold.
4: Since then, I haven't been able to work, so I have zero income. I don't have any health insurance. And as of May 10th, I lost my driver license. So yeah, it's one of the most stressful periods of my life.
3: Returning home to Iran is complicated for Ali. During his years in the U.S., he railed against Iran's government in protests and on social media. It's the kind of activism Iran's hardline government is cracking down on while it's still technically at war with the U.S. Ali believes if he goes back, he could be detained or pressured to share his expertise with Iran's military.
4: I'd rather live in poverty and, you know, but not work for them.
3: Immigration lawyers estimate at least 50,000 Iranian nationals in the U.S. on various expiring visas are trapped in the legal limbo Ali is in. Returning to Iran is risky, but remaining in the U.S. is also a gamble. It's why Ali and other Iranians interviewed for this story ask that NPR use only first names, afraid of government retribution both in Iran and the U.S.
5: Anybody who's here who doesn't have status is fair game to get targeted, detained, and removed.
3: That's Paris Etemadi Scott. She's the legal director of Pars Equality Center, which provides legal support to Iranian immigrants and asylum seekers. While the Trump administration argues immigrant vetting has been too lenient, Scott and other immigration attorneys say it's long been stringent for Iranian nationals.
5: Iranians are subject to extreme background checks. Sometimes they're kept in administrative processing, i.e. background checks, for 3 years. So these folks are extremely vetted before they can even get a visa stamp in their passport.
3: Democratic Senator Ed Markey of Massachusetts, home to some of the world's top universities and research centers, wants Iranians spared from this pause.
6: If we welcome their talents, we must not turn our backs on their safety when they are most endangered.
3: Day after day, his office has been fielding desperate calls.
6: I've heard from engineers and scientists who are now struggling to pay the basic living expenses. I've heard from researchers in artificial intelligence, health, and pharmaceuticals who may have to turn down jobs that would help advance scientific innovation. I've heard from entrepreneurs who may have to shut down their businesses.
3: Senator Markey is demanding temporary protected status for Iranian nationals, which would allow them to stay and work legally in the U.S. It's not only to protect them from going back to Iran. For Senator Markey, it's also about preventing competitors, like China, from seizing talent the U.S. has cultivated.
7: Whatever I gain here, I can spend there and I can help China to grow.
3: Shirin is researching recyclable materials at a top university and applying for a patent. She recently got married. Her husband is a U.S. citizen. She's an Iranian national. In normal times, Shirin could apply for a marriage green card, but the pause on

0: visas means that application won't get processed. Her future is uncertain, but one thing is for sure.
1: If I leave, my husband is also a PhD, so both PhD are going to leave the country. And all this time and money that US spent for training us, we are going to give to another country to help other country to grow in a very competitive area and market.
0: It's not lost on Shireen that China has its own record of oppression. But with time running out and her life in limbo, China, she says, might be her best bet. Arezou Rezvani, NPR News, Los Angeles.
2: The World Cup kicks off next week, and millions of people are expected to pack stadiums in the U.S., Canada, and Mexico to watch. Health officials will be watching as well for the spread of germs and other potential hazards. NPR's Ping Huang reports on what they'll be looking for.
3: For public health officials, the World Cup is a big deal, but it's not their first rodeo. Dr. Marcus Plesha is District Health Director for Fulton County, Georgia, which includes Atlanta.
4: What we've really been trying to focus on is to expect the expected.
3: Atlanta is hosting 8 World Cup matches and a month-long fan festival where they expect some 15,000 people a day. Feeding them safely involves daily food inspections.
4: We want to make sure that people feel confident that they can go out to eat and they can have a good time and they don't have to worry about getting any kind of food poisoning.
3: Another concern for the World Cup is summer heat. Dr. Alistair Martin is health commissioner in New York City.
5: It was in the 90s, nearing 100 just a couple weeks ago. And so it's going to be a hot summer.
3: The World Cup finals will be just outside the city in mid-July. And Dr. Phil Huang with the Dallas County Health Department says when lots of people gather, germs tend to spread.
6: Influenza, COVID, measles, you know, mpox.
3: He says they're tracking these and other pathogens in wastewater so they can report if they see a spike. Dallas will host the most matches of any city. They're sharing health tips in different languages, like hydrate, wear a hat and sunscreen and bug spray, stay home if you're sick.
6: It's the same messages, but it's really concentrated because we've got so many people coming in at this time.
3: FIFA, the World Cup organizer, says they've sold more than 5 million tickets. Ping Huang, NPR News.
2: It's Morning Edition from NPR News. I'm Leila Faldin.
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1: Live from the GPB newsroom, I'm Devins Wald. A group of district attorneys affected by a controversial new law announced a legal challenge to it yesterday. GPB's Sarah Callis reports.
2: The law passed by the state legislature this year would make district attorney elections in five metro Atlanta counties nonpartisan. DeKalb County District Attorney Sherry Boston is the only named plaintiff in the lawsuit. She says the law is unconstitutional and treats metro Atlanta counties unfairly.
3: The legislature did not give any legitimate reason for treating our counties, our elected officials, our voters different from the rest of the state's 154 counties.
2: Several other district attorneys are also impacted by the law, which only applies to Fulton, DeKalb, Clayton, Gwinnett, and Cobb counties. The DAs in all of those counties are Black women and Democrats. If it is not struck down, the law will take effect in 2028. For GPB News, I'm Sarah Callis at the State Capitol.
1: Following a seven-month hiatus, the state's Board of Public Health will be meeting on June 16th. The board is required to hold regular meetings, but had not until recently scheduled any since last September. Overseen by Commissioner Kathleen Toomey, the board is responsible for approving policy changes and issuing public health recommendations. Board members will go over this year's budget at the upcoming meeting, according to the meeting agenda. They'll also consider a proposal to use bonds to fund improvements at public health offices and labs. It's 6 o'clock and 62 degrees in Atlanta, 52 degrees in Macon, and 62 degrees in Savannah. It'll be a sunny day with highs in the 80s. It's GPB.
4: Live from NPR News in Washington, I'm Corva Coleman. Israel has issued new warnings today in southern Lebanon, saying it will continue attacking. There was a ceasefire announced just yesterday in Washington between Israel and Lebanon. NPR's Jana Raff reports from Beirut.
5: In addition to the Israeli military's new evacuation warnings, Lebanese state media says Israel also launched multiple artillery and airstrikes into the morning. A Hezbollah official told NPR that the group officially informed the Lebanese president that it would not accept any ceasefire that did not begin with the withdrawal of Israeli forces from South Lebanon. The official asked to remain anonymous because he was not authorized to speak publicly on the issue. Israeli Defense Minister Israel Katz, meanwhile, said Israel was demanding the creation of what it called a demilitarized zone within Lebanon while being able to continue attacks against Iran-backed Hezbollah. Jane Araf, NPR News, Beirut.
4: Votes are still too close to call from some races in California's primary election held Tuesday. All the candidates run together in a single primary in California. And NPR's Sage Miller says the top two finishers in all contests go on to run against each other in the fall election.
6: California voters are waiting to find out which two candidates for governor will move on to the general election. Right now, Republican Steve Hilton narrowly leads Democrat Javier Becerra. In the Los Angeles mayoral race, incumbent Karen Bass is heading to the general election. The question is, who will join her? Former reality TV personality Spencer Pratt or city councilor Nithya Raman?
4: NPR's Sage Miller reporting. President Trump has named David Venturella the acting director of ICE. He was previously an executive with the private prison company Geo Group. The state of New Jersey is suing the GEO Group over its refusal to allow state health inspectors to access a facility it owns in Newark that's run by ICE. Some detainees are alleging poor treatment there. NPR's Meg Anderson has more on the company.
7: About a third of immigrant detainees are in a facility run by GEO Group. In 2025, GEO Group's profits soared nearly 700% from the year before. Scott Shewhart was a top official at ICE under President Biden. He says the level of influence GEO Group has in the detention industry is concerning.
8: They are absolutely hand in glove. When GEO comes in for a meeting, it feels like a fraternity reunion.
7: He says that raises questions about potential conflicts of interest. In a statement, the Department of Homeland Security, which oversees ICE, told NPR that David Venturella is a veteran government official who abides by all ethics requirements. Meg Anderson, NPR News.
4: You're listening to NPR News from Washington. The House of Representatives passed a war powers resolution limiting President Trump's military actions against Iran. Four Republicans joined all the Democrats. The Iran conflict began February 28th. Under the 1973 War Powers Act, a president has 60 days to end hostilities if there's no congressional authorization for it. And the Constitution specifies the right to declare war belongs to Congress alone. But the House's vote yesterday may only be symbolic. The Senate has not passed it. Even if it does, President Trump is expected to veto it. The Obama Presidential Center opens later this month in Chicago. Reporters got an early look. NPR's Tamara Keith has this preview.
9: The first word visitors will see when they enter the museum is hope. It weaves former President Barack Obama's story with those of other Americans who worked to make the U.S. a more perfect union. Valerie Jarrett is CEO of the Obama Foundation.
10: I want people who are feeling slightly run down and hopeless to say, well, wait a minute. Look at all those stories of ordinary people who faced what seemed like insurmountable obstacles, and they overcame them when they worked together to be these forces for good. Hey, maybe I can do something too.
9: There's also a replica of the Obama-era Oval Office and a display of former First Lady Michelle Obama's dresses. Tamara Keith, NPR News, Chicago.
4: The New York Knicks won Game 1 of the NBA Finals last night in Texas. They beat the San Antonio Spurs 105-95. Game 2 is tomorrow night. 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

0: Stan Deaton with the Georgia Historical Society. He watched America being born and was its last king. On this day in 1738 at Windsor Castle, Frederick, the Prince of Wales, and his wife, Princess Augusta, had their first son, George William Frederick. In 1751, the Prince of Wales died. That put 12-year-old George in line for the throne, which he ascended as King George III when his grandfather, George II, died in 1760. He would reign for 60 years and die in misery and madness. But he had seen the British gain an empire by defeating the French in North America during the Seven Years' War. They became Europe's greatest power, defeating Napoleonic France in the early 19th century. But George III's reign was also marked by disastrous policies that drove the American colonies into rebellion and ultimately independence during the American Revolution. In 1775, Georgia patriots spiked cannons in Savannah so they could not roar to celebrate the birthday of the king born on June 4, 1738, today in Georgia history.
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2: It's Morning Edition from NPR News. I'm Steve Inskeep.
3: And I'm Layla Faldin. Good morning. President Trump says he's going to nominate acting Attorney General Todd Blanche to take on the role permanently.
2: Blanche is Trump's former personal lawyer. He's been at the Justice Department since early in the administration, so he's been on hand for the president's efforts to undermine court rulings and turn the department into a weapon for his retribution campaign. Blanche also oversaw the Justice Department's creation of a $1.8 billion fund to compensate people who claim to have been wrongfully targeted by the government, a fund that dismayed even many Republicans.
3: Joining us now is NPR congressional reporter Sam Greenglass. Good morning, Sam.
4: Hey, Layla.
3: So Blanche testified before Congress this week that the fund is dead. Is that enough for some senators?
4: Well, Senate Majority Leader John Thune spent the last 24 hours telling his Republican colleagues that it should be enough and that they should feel confident moving forward today with a vote on billions of dollars for immigration enforcement, which had been stalled by pushback over this fund. But that did not satisfy some of these Republican senators like John Cornyn of Texas. He said the only way to ensure the fund is dead is for Congress to put a stake through it. And, you know, not long after the Senate voted to proceed to debate yesterday, President Trump was asked whether this fund was actually dead.
5: I'd have to ask the lawyers. I don't know. I know one thing, the weaponization. Are you talking about the weaponization fund?
6: Yeah, what's your decision?
5: The weaponization fund, as far as I'm concerned, was a beautiful thing.
4: We've already seen two amendments by Republicans to try and block this fund for good, though even if they do attract enough votes to pass, it is unclear if Senate rules will allow them in this unrelated $70 billion measure to fund ICE and Border Patrol for 3 years. So this dispute over money to potentially compensate people who stormed the Capitol on January 6th may imperil one of Trump's top priorities, funding immigration enforcement.
3: Okay, this seems to be another example of Trump undercutting Republicans in Congress and then, in turn, his own agenda.
4: Oh, totally. But Republicans like retiring Senator Tom Tillis of North Carolina say what Trump is doing is self-sabotage. Tillis, who's also raised concerns about Blanche's statements on January 6th, called out Trump's pick for acting director of national intelligence, Bill Pulte, Wednesday on CNBC.
7: My God, you put forth this restitution fund when we're trying to get Homeland Security funded for 3 years, and you think that's going to go well right in the same week? You put an incendiary attack dog like Pulte out on the agenda while we're trying to get 702 authorized, and he would be one of the major users of it? It's like whoever these people are in the White House need to get the hell out of the White House.
4: Tillis is referring to an expiring section of the Foreign Intelligence Surveillance Act, or FISA. The White House, top Republicans and Democrats want to renew it, but now some Democrats say they won't unless Trump drops Pulte. Some Senate Republicans are also concerned about Pulte. Asked about his qualifications, Intelligence Chair Tom Cotton only said, "I have no observations on the matter."
3: Are you seeing other places where Republicans are frustrated with the president?
4: Yeah, another example this week was over in the House, where four Republicans joined with Democrats to pass a war powers resolution to try to force Trump to pull back forces from the conflict with Iran. This still has to pass the Senate, and Trump can veto it, so practically it doesn't mean much, but this is still a significant rebuke. You know, Trump has shown he's happy to vanquish Republicans he deems insufficiently loyal. So you've got more lawmakers questioning whether trying to be loyal is actually worth it. And that's making for a really unpredictable time in Congress.
3: NPR's Sam Greenglass. Thank you, Sam.
4: You're welcome.
2: Representative Catherine Clark of Massachusetts has been listening with us. She is the House Minority Whip, meaning she is a member of the Democratic House leadership. Representative Clark, welcome back.
6: Good morning, Steve. Good to be with you.
2: As you know very well, when the majority is strong in the House, the minority has hardly any power at all. But have you arrived at a point now where Democrats do have some power because Republicans are divided?
6: What we are seeing from House Republicans is utter chaos. And yesterday we showed that when we are united as Democrats, we can score some victories. But almost 100 days into this war, the fact that we could only get 4 out of the 218 House Republicans to join us in the War Powers Resolution is pretty shocking, because they're having the same conversations that I'm having at home. People facing skyrocketing gas costs because of this war, and still no explanation of why we are there and how we determine that we have had victory. And what's the strategy for getting us there?
2: What is the practical effect of passing this resolution through one house at a moment when the administration itself is trying to end the war?
6: It is showing that we are listening to the American people who are telling us they don't want this war. It's cost them $50 billion in tax dollars to support it. It's 13 service members have been killed, hundreds and injured, and it's made everything more expensive. And it is a statement to the president, to the State Department, to the Department of Defense, that we need to end this war. We should never have been put in this position. The American people are paying the price for this war of choice by Donald Trump without a strategy for actually accomplishing anything.
2: Let me follow up on that point if I can, Representative Clark. Do you agree with some analysts then who have asserted that it's better to end the war, even though it seems to have accomplished very little? It arguably has left the United States in a worse position.
6: It absolutely has left us in a worse position, because we have seen Iran for the first time use the Strait of Hormuz as a weapon to shut it down and effectively increase costs around the globe, not only of gas, but of fertilizer and other products that are going to end up costing American families more. And they're the only ones paying the price for this war, working families. So this is a signal to the White House to say, you have to bring this war to an end. And All of this treasure, all of the service members we've lost and who've been injured, mm-hmm. the pain that working families, and again, for what? We are nowhere closer to making sure that Iran never gets a nuclear weapon, which is a shared goal.
2: I want to follow up on another matter that we discussed in this program yesterday with your fellow Democrat, Senator Mark Warner of Virginia. It has to do with renewing a portion of the Foreign Intelligence Surveillance Act that has been much criticized by Democrats and Republicans. Senator Warner wants to round up just enough Democrats and Republicans to pass it, and he asserts that this is now much more difficult because the president has appointed Bill Pulte, an acting director of national intelligence who seems to have no experience and has a background of weaponizing government information. Is that going to be very difficult to get through Congress at all now?
6: It is going to be extremely difficult. Trump once again has jammed down the throats of the American people and of Congress a nominee for a very strategic and important position, who has no time in the military, no time in Congress, no time in the diplomatic corps, no experience in law enforcement.
2: Let me just interrupt. I'm sorry to interrupt, Representative Clark. Just got a few seconds left. I want to get to the bottom line here if I can, though, because there's this measure that intelligence agencies insist is essential, and a lot of Democrats don't like it. Are you going to be able to round up votes for this anyway?
6: I think it is going to be very difficult at this point to round up Democratic votes in the House. We have been working for months to say, come together. There's a bipartisan solution that we can address concerns over this program while we acknowledge that we need a program like this to keep Americans safe. But it's not a binary choice. And they have refused to come together and put in some assurances for the American people about the use of the FISA program against Americans.
2: Representative Catherine Clark of Massachusetts, thanks so much. Really appreciate it.
6: Oh, thank you, Steve.
3: President Trump is taking action on one of his longstanding complaints that it's too hard to fire federal employees. Everyone from underperformers to people trying to get in the way of his agenda. NPR's Andrea Hsu reports.
8: It was originally called Schedule F, a new category of federal workers who can be fired for any reason or no reason at all. President Trump introduced the idea back in 2020, and now he's made it official.
9: It's a big one.
8: Yesterday at the White House, he signed an executive order reclassifying some 8,000 high-ranking civil servants, stripping them of the government's strong job protections. The vast majority of federal workers can only be fired for a reason, like misconduct. Trump invited White House aide James Shirk, the mastermind behind this plan, to say a few words.
10: What this does is basically treats those employees like private sector workers. If they're messing up, then they can be removed quickly rather than taking a year longer to get rid of them.
8: Now, already there are multiple lawsuits over this. Critics point out Congress gave government workers strong job protections for a reason, to shield their work from political interference, to make sure food safety experts and vaccine researchers and economists could issue reports and guidance based on their expertise, not on shifting political winds. Don Moynihan is a professor at the University of Michigan. He fears this move will have a chilling effect.
11: If you were a career civil servant and there is bad news that you want to share with the president, you're less likely to do so if you think, the minute I share that bad news, I'm going to get fired.
8: That's not theoretical. Trump fired the head of the Bureau of Labor Statistics after a bad jobs report. Now, originally, the Trump administration estimated some 50,000 positions could be reclassified. That's far more than the 8,000 covered by the executive order. Moynihan thinks they may just be getting started. Andrea Hsu, NPR News.
3: This is NPR News.
12: I'm Monica Thornton, executive director of the Nature Conservancy in Georgia, a local nonprofit that is working across the state to protect the lands and waters on which we all depend. We underwrite with GPB because we know how important it is that everyone in Georgia has access to diverse educational programming that informs us and gives us the tools to address some of the most pressing challenges we face today.
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2: 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I'm Steve Inskeep.
3: And I'm Leila Fadel. Mahmoud Khalil captured the nation's attention last year when he was taken from the lobby of his student housing by plainclothes ICE agents, even though he was a legal permanent resident.
18: What? You're going to be under arrest. So turn around.
3: For nearly a year now, technically, Khalil has been free, but
19: the Trump administration has consistently tried to push me out of the country. So I have so many legal battles, so I do that now full time.
3: Federal officials have painted Khalil as an anti-Semite and a Hamas supporter for leading student protests at Columbia University against Israel's war in Gaza. But in all this time, they've provided no proof of these claims. A recent federal court ruling would have allowed the administration to detain Khalil again. So he plans to take that to the Supreme Court to review. He contends he's being targeted for his speech. Recently, Khalil came to our bureau in New York City, where he still lives with his wife and his baby Dean, who was born while he was in detention. At one point in our conversation about his case, he read a passage of an essay he wrote about how his life has been forever changed.
19: The Trump administration unlawfully arrested me at my home and detained me for 104 days. I woke free now, only after an army of lawyers sued the administration for targeting me because of my pro-Palestine speech. But the government is relentless in targeting me, still using every road and alleyway it can find to punish me with the legal system and bureaucracy. So when I woke, I watch my back. When someone falls and step behind me, I stop, tie my shoe, check my phone, and wait until they pass. Before I leave home, I put on sunglasses and a baseball cap, a different color each day. I can't afford caps every day, so I ride in the last subway car. It's less crowded, fewer eyes. I keep my head down, reading a book, so I don't have to look up. My face may not be widely recognizable, but it takes only one person to ruin my day or my life.
3: I mean, that's what it's like?
19: Yeah, I mean, now I came in the subway, you can see. Mm-hmm. I have my cap, my sunglasses.
3: Oh, that's right.
19: Yeah, I mean, I can't really, like, walk outside without them. Like, I have to make all these calculations whenever I want to do anything. Like, I don't go out alone with Dean, my son, just fearing something may happen, so I either...
3: Fearing what will happen?
19: There's two things. The first one is whether, you know, ICE would come and pick me up off the street, or, you know, like, it only takes one person to do something bad, like an assassination attempt, because... Currently, unfortunately, people get their news from Twitter, from all these hate groups, and someone may believe what's been said about me and come and act upon it. And just to be clear, now, over 1 year following my detention, the mm-hmm. administration has not presented any piece of evidence that I did anything wrong.
3: Right. And they had gone on television and said that you were a Hamas supporter, that you were passing out Hamas flyers, that you were an anti-Semite.
19: And I challenge them to present any piece of evidence that either I have links to Hamas or any other groups, or even if I said anything anti-Semitic. I mean, that's protected by First Amendment speech, but I still mm-hmm. disagree with it. And I know that they will never find any of that.
3: Many immigration advocates see Khalil's case as a prelude to the immigration crackdown that followed in L.A., in Chicago, in Minneapolis. Khalil says that's why he hasn't given up his legal battle.
20: A lot of people ask, like, why are you fighting? You can't just leave. I can just leave, but first, what happened to me is wrong, and they want to fight it until the end. Pro-Palestine speech is rightful speech in this country. It's legal speech. And the second thing is, I really want to raise my son in this country as someone who's deprived from his country, from Palestine. My wife, she was born in the country, so I want her to be closer to her family too. So this is why I continue to fight this case despite the risk. If I win it, I can leave. Like, that's not a huge problem, but I don't want to flee from the fight.
3: Are you in constant anticipation that you'll be picked up again, taken again?
20: No, I think legally they can't do that, but that's the main problem, that, like, they're not acting according to the law. So we have assurances from the government and the court that they cannot detain me until the Supreme Court hears my case. But the thing now is this administration is lawless. They can't arbitrarily detain you. And that's what I fear.
3: That you don't feel like you know the lines.
20: Exactly.
3: I wonder, how old is Dean now?
20: He's 13 months.
3: So he just turned one. What did you do for his first birthday?
20: We had a nice party with so many people. So we had like over 70 people
3: at the
20: dance party. Mostly lawyers.
3: Oh, mostly lawyers. Mostly lawyers. That's funny when you tell him about his first birthday party. When you think about a future, when Dean's old enough, what do you think about telling him and explaining to him about this moment?
20: I believe I would tell him about his father who refused to give up his rights and give up speaking out for his people, that his father continued to speak out for Palestinian rights despite the risks. And I really hope that he wouldn't be involved in protests and in anything about Palestine, because hopefully by then our rights, like the occupation ends, we have our rights. But if not, I want to impress on him the lesson that, like, you have to advocate for your people and those who are losing their rights, whether they are your people or not, because at the end of the day, we are all one.
3: Mahmoud Khalil, thank you so much for speaking with me.
20: Thank you so much, Leila.
3: NPR asked the Department of Homeland Security why it's still pursuing a case against Mahmoud Khalil. A department spokesperson said the Trump administration, quote, acted well within its statutory and constitutional authority with respect to Khalil, while providing no evidence of his allegations. White House spokeswoman Abigail Jackson told NPR Khalil obtained a student visa by fraud and misrepresentation. But in the court case, they accuse him of lying about his work history on a green card application. Khalil says that accusation is not true. This is NPR News.
21: 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Good morning, I'm Pamela Kirkland. Coming up on the program, public health experts worry that states are less prepared for infectious disease threats after many weakened their public health powers in the wake of the COVID-19 pandemic. We'll hear more coming up in about 15 minutes on Morning Edition right here on GPB. Georgia News and NPR News headlines are next.
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23: Live from NPR News in Washington, I'm Dave Mattingly. Israel and Lebanon have agreed to renew their ceasefire following weeks of Israeli attacks in southern Lebanon targeting Hezbollah. Here's NPR's Greg Myrie.
24: This is significant if it works, but lots of reasons to be skeptical, and we're already seeing some evidence of that. Obviously, it would be good for Israel and Lebanon, and it would also remove a key obstacle to a possible agreement in the Iran war.
23: Efforts to extend the ceasefire between the U.S. and Iran have been unsuccessful in part because of the Israeli attacks in Lebanon. The Trump administration is threatening to impose 12.5% tariffs on dozens of countries accused of importing goods made by slave labor. As Christina Cuccolo reports, one of those countries is Australia.
0: Prime Minister Anthony Albanese says Australia has robust, comprehensive and world-leading legislation addressing forced labour and modern slavery. Albanese told the Australian Broadcasting Corporation tariffs on Australian imports are inconsistent with the free trade agreement signed with the US. Albanese says the US has a trade surplus with Australia and new tariffs would only hurt American consumers and international trade. The policy is the latest attempt by the US government to introduce import levies after the Supreme Court struck down the administration's tariffs in February.
23: This is NPR News from Washington.
1: Live from the GPB newsroom, I'm Devins Wald. Climate scientists are raising the alarm about extreme heat in World Cup host cities. GPB's Amanda Andrews has more on the impact of climate change on the matches in Atlanta.
4: Data from Climate Central shows all 8 Atlanta World Cup matches will likely have temperatures over 82 degrees that could impact players' performance. But Mercedes-Benz Stadium is one of 4 World Cup host venues with a closed roof and climate control. Meteorologist Tom DiLiberto says heat can still affect soccer fans and workers as they travel to and from the stadium.
5: The stadium itself might be climate controlled. We know that there's still going to be thousands and thousands of people heading to environments where they might be experiencing extreme heat.
4: FIFA will mandate hydration and cooling breaks for players during all 104 World Cup games. For GPB News, I'm Amanda Andrews.
1: Atlanta's public transit system, MARTA, has postponed the launch of new trains because of testing and safety delays. MARTA planned to debut the new rail cars and inaugural first ride today. The agency and Atlanta had hoped to have the new rail cars in service before the FIFA World Cup comes to the city in less than 2 weeks. It's 6:30 and 59 degrees in Columbus, 54 degrees in Athens, and 56 degrees in Rome. It'll be a sunny day with highs in the 80s. It's GPB.
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2: It's Morning Edition from NPR News. I'm Steve Inskeep.
3: And I'm Leila Faldin. Good morning. Russia's political and business elite are gathered in that country's former imperial capital, St. Petersburg, for a marquee economic forum this week.
2: Yeah, the event is considered a pet project of Russian President Vladimir Putin. Normally, at an economic forum, you would hear prominent speakers droning on. Instead, the city was attacked on Wednesday by Ukrainian drones.
3: NPR's Charles Maines is at the event in St. Petersburg. Hi, Charles.
27: Hi, Leila.
3: So, did these drone attacks disrupt the event?
6: Well, you know, they happened just hours before the start of this St. Petersburg International Economic Forum. And while the drones didn't disrupt the proceedings, they certainly cast a shadow, a literal one. There were plumes of smoke lingering over the city's skyline as people arrived. It's certainly not the welcome that President Putin had hoped for. This is really his conference to promote Russia's economic might and the country as a sure investment bet despite Western sanctions. Yet these attacks are a reminder. Ukraine can still strike inside Russia, including in and around major cities like St. Petersburg, even days before Putin is due to address the forum.
3: Well, let's talk about what the forum is going to do. I mean, it has a bit of everything, business, geopolitics. Tell us about it.
6: Yeah, very much so. You know, and much of it really promoting a Kremlin worldview. There's a lot of talk of conservative values, of multipolarity. This is the idea that the world is moving away from a U.S.-led global order to one where countries like Russia and China and the global South have more power. And Russia's clash with the West over Ukraine is never far from view. There are these elaborate stands promoting military hardware or newly occupied territories of Ukraine that the Kremlin claims are now part of Russia proper. One session I attended yesterday looked at the long-term threats to Russia, where several panelists, I think you can safely describe as Russian nationalists, argued that, you know, never mind Ukraine, Russia needs to prepare for an existential war with the West. That includes Alexander Dugin, a political philosopher I had a chance to meet with. You might consider him something like a Steve Bannon-type figure in the Russian political scene. Let's listen.
8: Now, Russia is awakening to confront the pretension of the West to be universal, to be hegemonic, to be the unique power in the world with all the means we have.
3: And where does the U.S. figure in all this? I mean, particularly given President Trump's attempts to mediate negotiations to end the war in Ukraine.
6: Yeah, you know, it's interesting. A year ago, there was so much enthusiasm here that Trump would end the war in Russia's terms and deliver Ukraine. You don't really hear that much anymore. Yet the Trump administration is present in a way. I was just watching Rodney Cook, who's overseeing Trump's White House ballroom project and currently heads the U.S. Commission of Fine Arts, take part in a cultural roundtable where he talked about his deep affinity for Russia. And he's certainly not the only American to do so. Among all these official delegations from about 130 countries, you also find American far-right influencers. For example, I just ran into the video blogger Candace Owens. You also see representatives from Europe's far-right, including Germany's AfD party. You know, all of this suggesting that Russia is making conservative alliances that go far beyond the politics of the current moment.
3: Charles Maines in St. Petersburg. Thank you, Charles.
6: Thanks, Layla.
2: A presidential election in Peru offers a choice between extremes. Peruvians pick their 10th president in 10 years. It'll either be the conservative daughter of a former dictator or a leftist supporter of an ex-president who tried to launch a coup. Here's NPR's Carrie Kahn.
10: In the capital, Lima, the popular Kennedy Park is full of families calling out countries and numbers.
11: 117.
12: Yayo.
11: Yeah, 120.
10: The crowd has nothing to do with politics. They're here to trade stickers of soccer stars ahead of this year's World Cup. It's a thing. 23-year-old culinary student Fabiola Corso brought her little brother.
12: Sudáfrica y creo que Cristiano Ronaldo.
10: He's in hot pursuit of the superstar Cristiano Ronaldo, always a tough one to find. Tougher task, though, says Corso, will be picking who to vote for this Sunday.
12: Pucha, no me da miedo, porque ambos lados son extremistas.
10: Sheesh, I don't like any. They all scare me. They're extremists, she says. She's leaning toward Keiko Fujimori, the daughter of Peru's deceased infamous strongman. Corso says she's not a fan of leftist Roberto Sanchez, a current lawmaker pledging more state control over the economy. Architect Jimena Cardenas doesn't like either candidate.
12: I think they don't represent us. I don't like what they represent.
10: According to latest polls, both candidates are in a statistical tie, but as many as a fifth of voters are undecided or say they will sit out the election. Voters are fed up with the past decade of upheaval, says political scientist Eduardo Darjean.
13: There is this kind of anti-incumbent feeling that anti-incumbency.
10: Voters, though, he says, are having a hard time figuring out which bums to throw out. On top of the constant turnover of corrupt presidents, Peru's Congress is seen as actually running the country. And it's full of corrupt politicians passing laws to preserve their power and impunity instead of improving people's lives, says Michael Schifter, a Latin American expert at Georgetown University.
9: The major political parties have kind of made deals and protect their interests. And there's a high level of criminality and corruption on both sides.
10: That widespread disdain has both candidates vying for outsider status, as they did during their last political debate.
14: Y eso se llama la señora del caos con K.
10: That's why she's called Señora Chaos with a K, said the leftist Sanchez, referring to Keiko Fujimori, who has long been one of Congress's most powerful leaders.
15: Orden o caos. Estas son las dos opciones que tiene hoy nuestro país.
10: Order or chaos, that's what our country has to choose from, shot back Fujimori, emphasizing her plans to crack down on Peru's rising crime, a stance that could sway enough voters for her to win. This is her fourth run. If she does, it would be the latest conservative sweep in Latin America's apparent shift to the right. But Ben Gadan of the Stimson Center in Washington, D.C., disputes claims of a major ideological movement afoot.
16: What you have in Latin America are a lot of angry people who are unhappy with any political party that's in power.
10: While voters in Chile, Argentina, and Bolivia did shift from far left to far right, and now potentially in Colombia too, he says voters will likely just swing back, especially since neither side adequately has addressed the persistent problems of inequality, poverty, and crime.
16: It's just very uncommon for voters to change their ideological frameworks so quickly. It's much more likely they're just continually unhappy with whomever they voted for 4 years ago.
10: Voters aren't even waiting that long. The right-wing victors this year in Bolivia and Chile are already facing protests and plunging approval ratings. For Peruvians, the hope is that whoever wins this Sunday will at least manage to stay in office for most of their term. Carrie Kahn, NPR News, Lima, Peru.

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2: This is GPB. I'm Pamela Kirkland. The Augusta Commission voted unanimously on Tuesday to impose a 49-day moratorium on new data center projects. The moratorium is designed to give the city's planning commission time to complete new zoning ordinances that may apply to future data centers. Gayla Kesey is co-president of the League of Women Voters, covering 13 East Georgia counties in the central Savannah River area. She says the moratorium is a good start, but more needs to be done.
3: It does not make sense to pause future data centers because we need better standards, but then allow this one to continue without the same level of review, monitoring, and public accountability.
2: QTS Data Centers already has approval for a 170-acre campus near Fort Gordon that's expected to be completed next year. Coming up, a job is one thing, enough work is another. Why more workers are settling for part-time hours. That's coming up in less than 10 minutes.
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0: It's Morning Edition from NPR News. I'm Steve Inskeep.
8: And I'm Leila Fadel. Health officials in many states now have less power to fight disease outbreaks than they did during the COVID-19 pandemic. NPR health correspondent Rob Stein reports on the changes.
9: All the COVID lockdowns, school closures, mask mandates, and vaccine requirements left many Americans furious.
10: There's been such an enormous backlash from the COVID-19 pandemic right across America, particularly in red states.
9: Lawrence Gostin studies public health law at Georgetown University.
10: It's become, you know, part of our national lore of overreaching government.
9: The Trump administration has reined in the Centers for Disease Control and Prevention in part because of that backlash. But most public health powers are local, and since the pandemic, more than half of the states made changes to their authorities to respond to public health emergencies, including many that watered down their powers.
10: Taken all together, we're in a much weaker position post-COVID in handling a health emergency.
9: At least 15 new laws in states such as Alabama, Virginia, and Louisiana imposed restrictions on declaring official public health emergencies, declarations necessary to do things like muster disease fighters and clear away red tape. Dr. Georges Benjamin heads the American Public Health Association.
11: They have said, well, if you want to do this, you now need to come to the legislature to get it, or the legislature has the authority now to reverse it. Moving these authorities from a government official who has the legal responsibility for the health and well-being of the community to a committee to make a decision, I'm worried that many of the public health officials now have their hands tied.
9: Some states, including Kansas and Utah, have hamstrung key countermeasures, such as the authority to quarantine people who might have been infected with a dangerous pathogen or isolate people who are already sick. Some, like Florida, Texas, and Oklahoma, pulled back authorities to impose mask mandates. Others have limited vaccination requirements or restrictions on gatherings.
11: If you think about what that really means, it's like telling the police department that you can't arrest people, that you can't protect people when you know there's extreme weather happening.
9: At the same time, some state and local health departments have lost staff and funding, and some state and local health officials are more skittish about pulling the levers they have left. Some were harassed or threatened over COVID, and some who objected to the pandemic response are now in charge. Here's Lawrence Gostin again from Georgetown.
10: There are a lot of public health commissioners now who are not traditional public health people and who are much more MAHA or MAGA. And so I think all in all, you've got weakened authority, you've got weakened political backing, and you don't have traditional public health scientists at the head of state public health agencies.
9: Some people support some changes. James Hodge is a public health law professor at Arizona State University.
12: Anytime you're building a level of accountability into how we utilize some of the most restrictive public health measures in the United States, like social distancing measures, closures, quarantine, isolation, okay, fine. You want to impose some new accountability? I'm fine with that.
9: With a few hantavirus cases tied to the Dutch cruise ship still popping up, the Ebola crisis growing, and millions of international visitors arriving for the World Cup, the next domestic outbreak may be just one plane ride away, or already just around the corner. Rob Stein, NPR News.
8: It's Morning Edition from NPR News. I'm Leila Fadel.
0: And I'm Steve Inskeep.
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2: This is Morning Edition on GPB. I'm Pamela Kirkland. After a major jet fuel spill contaminated the Flint River in January, petroleum contamination has been reported near Atlanta's airport at least two more times this year. The latest was discovered over Memorial Day weekend. Flint River Keeper staff say they observed a petroleum sheen on the water and tracked evidence of contamination roughly 20 miles downstream. The new incident comes as investigators continue looking into a separate April contamination event. Response crews recovered more than 5,000 gallons of petroleum from that cleanup, but officials still have not been able to identify the source of the leak. A spokesperson for the airport says investigations into the January, April, and May incidents are all ongoing. Coming up on Morning Edition, the Trump administration has largely halted refugee resettlement in the United States, except for one group.
13: We have gauged that there is real interest from a unique subset of people in South Africa who would be interested to coming in the United States.
2: We'll have more on

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1: From Marketplace, I'm Nancy Marshall Genzer in Washington. The Federal Reserve says more consumers are pinching pennies amid higher inflation. Many businesses are reporting cooling demand, and the economy is growing at a slight to moderate pace in much of the country. The Fed's latest snapshot of economic conditions, known as the Beige Book, also includes reports of increased credit card use. Marketplace's Nova Safo has more.
2: The latest survey covers mid-April through May, and it finds energy price increases quickly affecting consumers and exacerbating disparities in the K-shaped economy. One survey respondent said middle-income households were, quote, squeezing more life out of every dollar. Inflation was biting across business sectors. Dealerships reported less demand for new cars. Consumers cut back on weekend trips. Manufacturing customers pulled back on investments. Hiring remained stuck in low-fire, low-hire mode, except at defense and data center-related companies, which continue to grow. Fed policymakers meet in 2 weeks to discuss interest rates. I'm Nova Safo for Marketplace.
1: We're about to learn what the labor market looked like in May. The Bureau of Labor Statistics releases its monthly jobs report tomorrow. One of the stats it tracks has been slowly but steadily rising over the past few years, the number of people working part-time for economic reasons. That's BLS speak for workers who'd like to be full-time but had their hours cut or haven't been able to find full-time jobs. That number hit a low as the economy came out of the pandemic, but since then it's up 35%. Marketplace's Henry Epp reports.
3: 22-year-old Vincent Ruggiero, like a lot of recent college grads, has been working multiple part-time jobs. After he graduated in December, he had a tutoring gig with Teach for America, 10 hours a week, another 10 hours a week in a role with a youth advocacy organization.
4: These roles are great. These roles will help me in my professional career, but I want to achieve full-time work.
3: Both jobs ended in May. Now he's driving for a delivery service and picking up odd jobs. He's also applying to open positions, close to 200 so far.
4: It's been a job of its own. If you feel like you have to just send out application after application, it takes the life out of you, even more so than like a traditional office job.
3: He's had some success. He landed a full-time teaching assistant gig that starts in August, but he's still hoping something different comes through, either in state or local government or the nonprofit sector, where he can put his political science degree to work. Ruggiero's situation is pretty typical of the job market right now.
5: On the surface, people are, you know, finding jobs.
3: Aaron Terrazas is an independent labor economist.
5: But that doesn't really speak to the types of work that they're taking or how satisfied they are with that work.
3: The rising number of people working part-time for economic reasons tells us that a lot of people would like to be working more, whether it's satisfying or not. The measure is likely an undercount of the number of workers who want more hours, says Lonnie Golden, an economics professor at Penn State Abington.
6: Because a lot of our part-time workforce are working maybe 15, 20 hours a week and want to work 25 or 30.
3: But the Bureau of Labor Statistics only counts part-timers who say they are ready to work 35 or more hours a week.
6: That is to say, we miss a lot of the people that are part-time who want to work a few more hours per week, but not necessarily at full-time level of hours.
3: That's where 62-year-old Rosanna Landis Weaver of Hyattsville, Maryland, finds herself. She was laid off from a full-time job at a nonprofit in 2024.
7: I never thought like it was going to be early retirement, but I thought, I'll take a little break and then find something else.
3: She figured she had plenty of work experience to pick up another full-time role, but when she started applying...
7: Nothing.
3: Now she's consulting part-time, and after so long out of the full-time workforce, she's not totally sure she wants to go back.
7: I could not do the kind of work that I did in the past, work the kind of hours, stay at the desk for that many hours.
3: But a full-time income wouldn't hurt. She has a son who just finished his freshman year in college. I'm Henry Epp for Marketplace.
1: Let's do the numbers. The Dow, S&P, and NASDAQ futures are mixed in the 1 to 4/10% range, with the Dow future up 200 points.
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1: As we await the government's big hiring and unemployment reports tomorrow, we wanted to check in on the Mountain West, where construction jobs are seeing an early boost thanks to an unusually mild winter. Marketplace's Caitlin Tan has the details.
2: During an icy cold winter, construction is pretty limited.
3: You can't lay asphalt in temperatures that are below, I think, 45 degrees. Like, it doesn't work.
2: Jody Green is in Flathead Valley, Montana with Schellinger Construction. And when their road contracts started this spring, full work crews hit the ground paving.
3: We didn't have a lot of snow on the ground, so we weren't having to wait on ice to get off of the roads or the bridges.
2: A strong start to construction showed up in Montana's job numbers.
4: We've seen about 2,100 additional jobs in construction through the first 4 months of the year.
2: Amy Watson is Montana's chief economist. She says normally they don't see a ramp up until the snow has reliably melted.
4: That July through September timeframe.
2: Colorado also saw roughly 4,000 extra construction jobs. In Park City, Utah, which is known for its deep, powdery snow, workers were building an outdoor city swimming pool.
5: It has a climbing wall, has a slide for toddlers.
2: Ken Fisher is the recreation director. He says construction finished a week earlier than planned.
5: It's easier to work when it's 40, 50 degrees than if it is 20 degrees.
2: The pool is opening this weekend, just in time for summer break. I'm Caitlin Tan for Marketplace.
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7: Live from the GPB newsroom, I'm Devin Zwald. A group of district attorneys affected by a controversial new law announced a legal challenge to it yesterday. GPB's Sarah Gallis reports.
8: The law passed by the state legislature this year would make district attorney elections in five metro Atlanta counties nonpartisan. DeKalb County District Attorney Sherry Boston is the only named plaintiff in the lawsuit. She says the law is unconstitutional and treats metro Atlanta counties unfairly.
9: The legislature did not give any legitimate reason for treating our counties, our elected officials, our voters different from the rest of the state's 154 counties.
8: Several other district attorneys are also impacted by the law, which only applies to Fulton, DeKalb, Clayton, Gwinnett, and Cobb counties. The DAs in all of those counties are Black women and Democrats. If it is not struck down, the law will take effect in 2028. For GPB News, I'm Sarah Callis at the State Capitol.
7: The Georgia Department of Public Health is encouraging residents in eight coastal counties with physical disabilities, medical needs, or limited transportation options to sign up for the Hurricane Registry. 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Applications can be found at coastalhealthdistrict.org/registry. 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
10: Live from NPR News in Washington, I'm Corva Coleman. A bipartisan majority in the Republican-led House has voted to end the war with Iran. NPR's Claudia Grisales reports this was the clearest rebuke yet of President Trump's handling of the conflict.
11: New York Democrat Gregory Meeks helped force the vote to end the Iran war that's now 90 days in. He thanked Republicans who joined Democrats to get the War Powers Resolution over the finish line.
12: We're at the point where you have to put people, the American people, over politics.
11: One of those Republicans, Pennsylvania's Brian Fitzpatrick, argued once a conflict passed the 60-day mark, it violated the War Powers Act.
13: I follow the law. People have a hard time being consistent around here. They apply different rules to different presidents, different wars, different eras. the law is the law.
11: For now, the vote remains symbolic. Even if it were to pass in the Senate, too, Trump would be able to veto it. Claudia DeSalles, NPR News, the Capitol.
10: Israel and Lebanon said yesterday they agreed to renew a ceasefire that has not quite taken hold. But today, Israel issued new warnings in southern Lebanon that it would continue attacking. Lebanese state media say Israel has fired multiple artillery and airstrikes into the morning. Russia is hosting a major economic forum in the northern city of St. Petersburg. Russia's war against Ukraine is being felt in that city. NPR's Charles Means is there. He says Ukraine fired drones at St. Petersburg yesterday.
14: And while the drones didn't disrupt the proceedings, they certainly cast a shadow, a literal one. There are plumes of smoke lingering over the city's skyline as people arrived. It's certainly not the welcome that President Putin had hoped for. This is really his conference to promote Russia's economic might and the country as a sure investment bet despite Western sanctions. Yet these attacks are a reminder. Ukraine can still strike inside Russia, including in and around major cities like St. Petersburg. Even days before Putin is due to address the forum.
10: NPR's Charles Maines reporting. President Trump has issued an executive order turning some 8,000 federal workers into at-will employees. He cited the need for greater accountability. Trump's critics say it's an unlawful attempt to politicize the civil service. NPR's Andrea Hsu has more.
15: Civil servants have long enjoyed job protections much stronger than what workers in the private sector have. Michael Martinez says that's by design. He's a former government attorney who's now part of the legal team at Democracy Forward, which is suing the Trump administration to block the reclassification.
16: It's a mission-driven work here in government. That's really for the American people so that when they hear labor statistics or weather patterns, they can actually trust their government.
15: The Trump administration says those job protections have hampered government efficiency. The administration argues that, like a CEO in the private sector, the president must be able to remove those in policymaking roles who don't support his mission. Andrea Hsu, NPR News.
10: You're listening to NPR. The Pentagon says the U.S. has conducted another deadly strike on an alleged drug boat in the Eastern Pacific. Two alleged drug traffickers were killed. The Trump administration does not provide evidence of their links to drug trafficking. More students are going to college despite questions in value and affordability. NPR's Alyssa Nadworny reports the growth is driven largely by community colleges.
17: More than 18 million students were enrolled in some sort of higher education this spring, according to data from the National Student Clearinghouse. Enrollment in community colleges, which includes trades and vocational degrees, reached 5.8 million, more than 5% above spring 2021.
18: The pandemic hit us really hard.
17: Pedro Navarrete oversees admissions at Yakima Valley College, which mainly offers associates and certificate degrees in Washington State.
18: Since the 22-23 academic year, we've been on an enrollment recovery.
17: He says, as life gets more expensive, a cheaper degree at a community college is even more important. It's not all gains, though. The new national data did show declines in master's degree programs and also among international students, especially in graduate school. Alyssa Nadworny, NPR News.
10: A New York State judge hearing the upcoming trial against the alleged killer of UnitedHealthcare CEO Brian Thompson closed a hearing yesterday. The press and the public were shut out of Luigi Mangione's pretrial hearing. Judge Gregory Caro said he sealed it at the request of the defense. He gave no other reason. Court hearings are supposed to be public. I'm Corva Coleman, NPR News in Washington.
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22: 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I'm Pamela Kirkland. Coming up, for years, rock star Sting has been perfecting a musical.
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4: 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I'm Steve Inskeep.
23: And I'm Leila Faldin. Israel and Lebanon agreed to renew a ceasefire that never really took hold.
4: Yeah, their diplomats worked out new terms while meeting in Washington. President Trump also spoke the other day with Israeli leader Benjamin Netanyahu and has said that he called Netanyahu crazy for his plan to expand attacks in Lebanon. In a moment, we'll ask how Israel's interests may differ from those of the United States. We begin with facts on the ground.
23: We're joined by NPR's Greg Myrie in Tel Aviv. Hi, Greg.
24: Hi, Leila.
23: So what exactly have Israel and Lebanon agreed to this time?
24: Yeah, the Israeli and Lebanese government delegations met at the State Department and agreed to try again on a ceasefire after the last one just collapsed. Now, this is significant if it works, but lots of reasons to be skeptical, and we're already seeing some evidence of that. Obviously, it would be good for Israel and Lebanon, and it would also remove a key obstacle to a possible agreement in the Iran war. Iran is the big backer of the militant group Hezbollah, and it said it would stop the indirect negotiations with the U.S. if Israel keeps waging this military operation in Lebanon. It says there must be ceasefires in both countries. So this agreement holds some promise, but with lots of caveats.
23: What are the caveats?
24: Yeah, the Israeli and Lebanese governments reached this agreement. Hezbollah was not part of the talks. Hezbollah is supposed to halt attacks, and its forces are supposed to leave southern Lebanon under the deal. Now, Israel's defense minister, Israel Katz, has already said that for now, Israel will remain on Lebanese territory and continue its operational activity on the ground. Also, the Lebanese media is reporting new Israeli attacks today. And a Hezbollah official speaking to NPR on condition of anonymity, because he's not authorized to speak publicly, said the group has informed Lebanon's president that it won't agree to the ceasefire unless Israeli forces leave southern Lebanon.
23: Yeah, and the last ceasefire really never took hold. The south has been hit hard with dozens of villages flattened, so many dead. So we'll have to see how this plays out on the ground. Right now, has the focus shifted to diplomacy compared to just a few days ago?
24: Yeah, it has, at least for the moment. I mean, at the beginning of the week, the Israeli military operation was expanding rapidly. Netanyahu also said he'd ordered the Air Force to bomb Hezbollah strongholds in the capital, Beirut. And this is when Iran stepped in and said it would stop negotiations with the U.S. And Trump really seems to want a deal with Iran. So this grabbed his attention, and he then got on the phone and had a heated call with Netanyahu. Trump reportedly used an expletive and called Netanyahu crazy. Trump was asked about this yesterday in the New York Post Pod Force One podcast with Miranda Devine.
25: I did. I wouldn't say angry. I was a little bit perturbed at his constantly fighting with Lebanon. You know, at some point I said, maybe we got to stop this. We got to stop it.
24: So for his part, Netanyahu told CNBC that he and Trump have differences, but, quote, we can disagree in the morning, and by the afternoon, we have common action.
23: And what's going on with the ceasefire in Iran? It seems increasingly shaky.
24: Yeah, Iran unleashed a large salvo yesterday, and the main target was Kuwait, including the country's airport. Video shows a drone slamming into the main passenger terminal, part of a wider attack that killed one person and injured more than 60. Kuwait says Iran fired more than a dozen missiles and more than a dozen drones. Now, the U.S. has hit a number of Iranian targets over the past week, but yesterday was one of the most intense exchanges of fire since that ceasefire took effect almost 2 months ago.
23: That was NPR's Greg Myrie. Thank you, Greg.
24: Sure thing, Layla.
4: Now let's get one view from Israel from Danny Citrenowitz. He served as head of the Iran branch of Israel's military intelligence and is now a senior researcher at the Institute for National Security Studies in Tel Aviv. Welcome to the program.
0: Thank you very much for inviting me.
4: Stating the obvious, the U.S. and Israel started the war together. Now that President Trump wants to end it, are U.S. and Israeli interests exactly the same?
0: Oh, definitely not. I think that President Trump has an interest to reach an agreement with Iran, and Israel has an interest not to reach an agreement with Iran, because for Israel, any agreement with Iran is a bad agreement because it strengthens the same regime that Israel seeks to topple. The problem is that President Trump sees Israel activity in Lebanon as a spoiler that can prevent him from reaching that agreement. And this is why we saw this heated debate in the discussion between them.
4: I want to underline a thing that you said when you said that, Israel sees any agreement as a bad agreement. The Israeli point of view, I suppose, is this must be a forever war with Iran until the government in Iran fundamentally changes. Is that it?
0: Exactly. I think that for Israel, it's not only about nuclear or missile. For I think, from especially when Netanyahu came to the office and became the Prime Minister of Israel, he seek to topple this regime. This is why I was very against the JCPOA, not because it restrained the Iranian nuclear program, because it strengthened the regime that he wanted to topple. So I think in that regard, he's against any agreement. The problem that Netanyahu has, that he cannot bypass Trump. So if President Trump will decide to reach an agreement, Netanyahu's ability to change this reality is very limited.
4: Well, let's be real about this. Of course, if this is the way that Netanyahu sees his country's interests, he's going to pursue them. There was a ceasefire in Lebanon, and it did not hold at all, partly because the Israelis expanded their attacks and made plans to expand them further. Now there is a second ceasefire in Lebanon. Can we expect Israel, in fact, to push to end that as quickly as possible because they just don't believe in it?
0: Well, I truly hope that we'll change the policy in Israel regarding Lebanon, because we have to remember one thing. We cannot dismantle Hezbollah militarily. I think that the best way is to work with the Lebanese government, as the administration in Washington wants, to strengthen them, because we have the same goal of weakening Hezbollah. But we have to assume that we cannot dismantle Hezbollah, not today and not the foreseeable future, using only force. So I think in that regard, we have to change the policy. We have to work. We have to understand that the policy is equally important as using kinetics. And I think if we'll change this notion and working with the people in Lebanon, with the President Aoun, with the Prime Minister Salam, I think that will be important for the Israeli security, but also for the Lebanese one.
4: So Israelis do not believe in peace with Iran really ever, but you are saying that you believe there is room for some diplomacy in Lebanon specifically.
0: Definitely. Israel needs to capitalize on that. No, we have one of the major shifts that we had in Lebanon last year was a government that really wants to undermine Hezbollah activity and wants to go to work with Israel. So I think we have to capitalize on that. Every kinetic that we are using to weaken Hezbollah is also weakening the same position of the Lebanese government. So we have to find a sweet spot when we are maybe using kinetics to undermine Hezbollah activity, but the same working with the Lebanese government to strengthen it, knowing and understanding that would be the best route forward in order to strengthen Lebanon, to weaken Hezbollah, and to strengthen Israel security.
4: Here in the United States, of course, we've heard about political pressure on President Trump. His approval rating is down. People don't like high gas prices, which are related to the war. Midterm elections are coming up. And maybe that's part of the reason that he would feel pressure to end the war as quickly as possible. Does Prime Minister Netanyahu face his own political pressures at home?
0: Well, less in terms of Iran. I think that his pressure is actually making sure that there won't be any agreement between the U.S. and Iran. Of course, he cannot force it, but I'm sure that he's working behind the scene to pressure President Trump not to reach an agreement. But it's less than President Trump. At the end of the day, this war is highly dominated by Trump itself. So I think we have to remember, this is one thing that we really have to remember. At the end of the day, what Trump, President Trump will decide, Prime Minister Netanyahu will have to implement.
4: Danny Citrenowitz, with a view from Israel. He's at the Institute for National Security Studies in Tel Aviv. Thanks for your insights.
0: Thank you very much.
23: On Capitol Hill this week, Secretary of State Marco Rubio has defended cutbacks at the State Department, President Trump's sleeping habits, and radical changes in the U.S. refugee program, which used to have bipartisan support. NPR's Michelle Kellerman takes a closer look.
1: For decades, the U.S. had a program to resettle the world's most vulnerable refugees, vetted and screened for months or years before they could arrive. But the Trump administration put a stop to that and created a new program just for Afrikaners, white South Africans. Secretary of State Marco Rubio explained it this way at a House hearing this week.
2: We have gauged that there is real interest from a unique subset of people in South Africa who would be interested to coming in the United States and who we assess have a high likelihood of rapid assimilation and success in our society, and hence this program was created.
1: The Trump administration says it will allow up to 17,000 white South Africans to come this year. Congresswoman Grace Meng, a Democrat from New York, compared that to the 1,000 Afghans who fled the Taliban but are now stuck in limbo in Qatar since the Trump administration won't accept them.
5: Why can't they assimilate into society?
2: A background check.
5: I've been
2: is not
5: to their centers in my district in Queens. They have assimilated and contribute and pay taxes.
2: Yeah, but we've already assumed a lot of Afghan refugees. As you said, you have them in your district.
1: The State Department is trying to find countries willing to accept those Afghans and propose the Democratic Republic of the Congo, where there's now an Ebola outbreak. Congresswoman Julie Johnson, a Democrat from Texas, accused Rubio of dishonoring Afghans who helped Americans during the war.
6: Mr. Secretary, is it the policy of this government to send these Afghan folks to the Congo?
2: That's just one country. The policy of the United States is to find multiple countries, and they would be able to choose which one they want to go to of the options that they're presented.
1: At that hearing, Rubio clashed with Democrats who raised concerns about President Trump's stock trades and the business dealings of his top negotiators, son-in-law Jared Kushner, and real estate developer Steve Witkoff. Rubio repeatedly said that he's never seen any of them take steps to promote their businesses. He also told lawmakers that he's never seen President Trump sleep, though California Democrat Ted Lieu showed videos of Trump closing his eyes at public cabinet meetings. Michelle Kellerman, NPR News, the State Department.

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2: This is Morning Edition on GPB. I'm Pamela Kirkland. A proposed nickel refinery in Richmond Hill has hit another roadblock. The Richmond Hill City Council voted unanimously on Tuesday that the facility Westwind Elements wanted to use can't be used for nickel refining under the property's current zoning. The Oklahoma-based company has proposed building what it says would be the nation's first nickel refinery of its kind at the site in Bryan County. The project has faced months of opposition from residents who've raised concerns about potential environmental and public health impacts. Earlier this year, the Development Authority of Bryan County voted to end negotiations over supporting the project. Coming up on Morning Edition, the Obama Presidential Center opens later this month. We'll get a preview. That's coming up in less than 15 minutes on Morning Edition right here on GPB.
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7: And I'm Leila Fadel. Sting has reached the level of rock star status where he really needs no introduction. From his time as the frontman of The Police...

0: a solo career? And when he walked into NPR's New York Bureau, another one of his classics popped into my head.
1: When you're in New York, do people sing to you?
0: I'm an alien. I'm a legal alien. Oh, I'm an English woman.
2: Only Shaggy does that.
0: Only Shaggy does that. I'm a legal alien. I'm an Englishman in New York. But instead of talking about another rock album he's putting out, he came to speak about a musical he's been perfecting for years, The Last Ship. Right now, he's touring it around the world, and next week it goes to New York, the first musical to be staged at New York's Metropolitan Opera.
3: The ship was launched upon the tide, and all the townsfolk cheered.
0: Sting stars as the foreman, trying to rally his workers to build one last ship before everything shuts down.
4: I began this idea in 1990 when I went to visit my parents, who were both dying in their late 50s. In the same year that the shipyard was closing down, the death of the industry which has sustained that community and the death of my parents seemed to be inextricably linked. I'm still mourning them. Yeah. But hopefully telling an uplifting story from that tragedy.
5: Our dreams may come as he lies sleeping.
0: What inspired it?
4: My earliest memories are of seeing a giant ship blocking the sun at the end of the street. Thousands of men and women walking to work every morning in this dark, frightening, noisy, hellish place. And I would think as a kid, is this my destiny? My grandfather had been a shipwright. My father was a lathe worker. And so I did everything in my power to escape this life. Got a scholarship for a school where they taught me Latin and history and philosophy, and they tried to make me a gentleman, but that was only half successful. But then I became a successful international musician.
0: I mean, you're a rock star.
4: All right, I'm a rock star. But at one point in my life, I thought, you know, I owe a massive amount to the environment, to the surreal industrial environment I was brought up in. And I realized that what happened to my community after deindustrialization in the 80s was a tragedy that was not just for my town, but it was for a whole host of other communities all around the world.
0: Yeah.
4: I feel I'm ideally suited to tell this story because I'm of that community and yet outside of it. You see?

0: you try them on.
1: Dead Man's Boots. That song, it's a 15-year-old inheriting, right, boots from his father that are handed down. Talk me through writing that song.
2: They used to say, it's Dead Man's Boots. Only if somebody dies will you get a job. There's something autobiographical about it because my father was in the army at the end of the war. And when I got a scholarship to go to a grammar school, he wanted me to go to a technical school where I could learn something that he understood, you know, metalwork, carpentry, technical drawing even. I was going to learn Latin. And he said, son, are you going to be a priest? What do you want to speak Latin for? I wanted something more from life than what was being offered to me.
3: But we don't know what we'll do if the yard gets sold. For the only life we've known is in the shipyard.
1: Shipyard, this idea of backbreaking work, making something out of nothing, and then dying. Would you say this is sort of sums up the essence of the show?
2: You know, I didn't want to over-romanticize the shipbuilding because they worked with asbestos and toxic chemicals. And at the same time, they could look back on something that they'd built with their hands. And the pride in the whole community for those ships that they built was palpable.
1: Yeah.
2: And when they were launched, which was a big, big occasion, it feels like the end of the world. We reproduce that in the show. We launch a ship at the end of the show.

0: This isn't the first time this has been in New York. It did open, or a version of it opened, 12 years ago. Didn't have a long run, mixed reviews. Some people would say flop at the time.
1: That's a complete misnomer. You know, I never conflate commercial success or failure with excellence or inefficiency. You know, and it takes a while for a play to find its audience, to find its voice, to find itself.
0: But do you think it has found its groove now?
1: I do. I think it's it gets better every time we perform it.
2: Parts of the industrial economy will soon be
0: I guess it's kind of literal and symbolic. Like, would this play in some ways be the ship of your childhood?
1: It's the ship of my childhood. It's the ship of my life. And, you know, there are so many parallels between building a ship and building a play. There are so many crafts and skills involved working in unison together, all having to point the ship in the right direction. I seem to be the captain of the ship now, and very happy to be trying to point it in the right direction. Up.
0: Sting, what a pleasure. Thank you so much for coming into the studios to talk
1: to me. Thanks for listening. Please come to the show.
0: The show he's inviting you to is The Last Ship at New York's Metropolitan Opera. It runs June 9th through 14th.
3: The fishing boat set out upon the sea.
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5: Good morning, and thank you for listening to Morning Edition on GPB. I'm Pamela Kirkland. Coming up, the Atlanta History Center is turning 100. We'll take you inside the year-long celebration featuring new exhibits about the people, places, and things that helped shape Atlanta. Hear more coming up in about 15 minutes on Morning Edition. 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
6: Live from NPR News in Washington, I'm Dave Mattingly. A war powers resolution is heading for the Senate. It cleared the House yesterday as four Republicans joined Democrats in support of the resolution. It directs President Trump to remove the U.S. military from hostilities with Iran. NPR's Sam Greenglass says the vote was largely symbolic.
7: This still has to pass the Senate, and Trump can veto it, so practically it doesn't mean much, but this is still a significant rebuke. Trump has shown he's happy to vanquish Republicans he deems insufficiently loyal, so you've got more lawmakers questioning whether trying to be loyal is actually worth it, and that's making for a really unpredictable time in Congress.
6: Among the four Republicans who supported the resolution in the House was Thomas Massie of Kentucky, a frequent critic of the president who co-sponsored the measure. The head of the World Health Organization says contact tracing needs to improve to allow doctors to get a better handle on the Ebola outbreak in the Democratic Republic of Congo.
8: Only about 45% of contacts have been followed up. And to get ahead of the outbreak, we need to get that number up to above 90%.
6: That's WHO Director General Tedros Adhanom Ghebreyesus. He says there are now 344 confirmed cases in the DRC with 60 deaths. This is NPR News.
9: Live from the GPB newsroom, I'm Devins Wald. Climate scientists are raising the alarm about extreme heat in World Cup host cities. GPB's Amanda Andrews has more on the impact of climate change on the matches in Atlanta.
10: Data from Climate Central shows all 8 Atlanta World Cup matches will likely have temperatures over 82 degrees that could impact players' performance. But Mercedes-Benz Stadium is one of 4 World Cup host venues with a closed roof and climate control. Meteorologist Tom DiLiberto says heat can still affect soccer fans and workers as they travel to and from the stadium.
11: The stadium itself might be climate controlled. We know that there's still going to be thousands and thousands of people heading to environments where they might be experiencing extreme heat.
10: FIFA will mandate hydration and cooling breaks for players during all 104 World Cup games. For GPB News, I'm Amanda Andrews.
9: Following a seven-month hiatus, the state's Board of Public Health will be meeting on June 16th. The board is required to hold regular meetings, but had not, until recently, scheduled any since last September. Overseen by Commissioner Kathleen Toomey, the board is responsible for approving policy changes and issuing public health recommendations. Board members will go over this year's budget at the upcoming meeting, according to the meeting agenda. 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
16: 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I'm Steve Inskeep.
17: And I'm Layla Faldin. President Trump surprised a lot of people when he chose someone with no intelligence or national security experience to replace Tulsi Gabbard. That man is Bill Pulte, and he's Trump's pick to serve as the acting director of national intelligence. Right now, he's the director of the Federal Housing Finance Agency that oversees the U.S. mortgage market. He's a loyal Trump ally who's gone after Trump's political opponents. And oh, by the way, he's not leaving his old job for this one. He's taking on both. The appointment is getting a lot of blowback from both Democrats and Republicans. So how unusual is a pick like this? To understand that, we're joined by former Defense Secretary Leon Panetta, who also served as CIA director during the Obama administration. Welcome back to the program. Thanks for being here.
18: Good to be with you.
17: So is Bill Pulte qualified for this job?
18: Absolutely not. I think all of us that worked in intelligence understood that when the DNI was created after 9/11, that the fundamental purpose was to have somebody with intelligence experience who could coordinate 18 intelligence agencies and make sure that they were sharing critical intelligence. The best way to cripple the DNI is to appoint somebody who has absolutely no intelligence experience. That's a death knell for the DNI and what it was designed to do.
17: Why do you think the president chose a person with no experience for this job?
18: Well, I think it relates more to kind of the role that he's played, not only in the housing area, but the role of basically going after the president's enemies. He's somebody who has largely targeted people that the president did not get along with and was part of kind of the president's retribution system. And so what you have to assume, I think one of the senators said this, that the last thing you need is to weaponize the DNI in going after other people. And so the worst result would be to have somebody who is able to dig into intelligence files and then use that information to basically go after people. That would truly undermine the credibility of the DNI. You might as well end it, because nobody's going to pay attention to a weaponized DNI.
17: But what would the point of that be at a time where there is a active war that the U.S. started in Iran, when there are threats domestically? I mean, wouldn't this position be incredibly important right now?
18: Absolutely. This is a dangerous world we live in, with a lot of flashpoints in the world of today. Threats from Russia, threats from China, threats from North Korea, a war in Iran, concerns about terrorism and the threats that they represent. So this is a dangerous world in which we need intelligence to understand what those threats are.
17: The president has disputed intelligence reports. We've seen the intelligence community push back in the past. Will that be different now?
18: The DNI, looking beyond whoever directs the DNI to the people that make up the DNI are all professional intelligence people. They have backgrounds in intelligence. They know what the role is. And if they find that they have a head person whose sole purpose is to misuse intelligence and to go after political enemies, what's going to happen is that the intelligence community is not going to work with somebody like that. So you are basically crippling the DNI by virtue of this appointment. That's going to be the end result.
17: What are the biggest dangers as you look at this appointment?
18: I think the biggest danger is that you're getting somebody who's basically a political hack, who's going to go into this area without any experience, understanding about the value of intelligence, and is simply going to look at intelligence as a weapon to go after political enemies. That's what's going to happen here. This guy has absolutely no business working in the intelligence area, but that's what the president has decided he's going to do.
17: That's former Defense Secretary Leon Panetta. Thank you again for your time.
18: Good to be with you.
16: Now we have some intelligence about a president's legacy. The privately funded Obama Presidential Center opens this month on the south side of Chicago, and NPR senior political correspondent Tamara Keith got a preview.
19: This isn't a presidential library. It's a campus with basketball courts, gardens, ball fields, a playground for kids, a Chicago Public Library branch, and an 8-story tall museum that towers over it all.
20: Yes. So this is the entrance.
19: The first thing visitors see when they walk into the museum is the word hope, big and bold and bright. There are floors of exhibits that tell not just the story of the former president and first lady, but also the story of the nation, starting with the Declaration of Independence. Valerie Jarrett is CEO of the Obama Foundation.
21: It begins with the history of our country, the Declaration of Independence, the suffrage movement, slavery, Reconstruction, the civil rights movement, all of the different ways in which ordinary people brought about the change that led to his presidency.
19: One floor up, the museum tells the story of Obama's improbable 2008 election victory. A documentary-style video with swelling music brings visitors back to the emotion of that time, the hope and promise many felt with the election of America's first black president.
22: Tonight is your answer.
19: Items on display include everything from Obama's Nobel Peace Prize to a handprint art project he made in elementary school. There's a replica of the Oval Office, decorated as it was when Obama was there, and a display of First Lady Michelle Obama's dresses. It's been nearly a decade since President Obama left office, but in terms of politics and policy, it's been several lifetimes. Yet, in the museum, the vibes are very much from that earlier time. There's a timeline of President Obama's accomplishments while in office, and they include a number of items that have since been reversed by President Trump: the Iran nuclear deal, the Paris Climate Agreement, and lifting the ban on transgender individuals serving in the military. I asked Jared about this.
20: Do you ever look at that and think about the things that have been reversed?
23: I try not to. I try to look forward.
19: She said she's hoping visitors will come away not just nostalgic for what was, but motivated to make change again. Tamara Keith, NPR News, Chicago.

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2: This is GPB. I'm Pamela Kirkland. The Augusta Commission voted unanimously on Tuesday to impose a 49-day moratorium on new data center projects. The moratorium is designed to give the city's planning commission time to complete new zoning ordinances that may apply to future data centers. Gayla Kesey is co-president of the League of Women Voters, covering 13 East Georgia counties in the central Savannah River area. She says the moratorium is a good start, but more needs to be done.
3: It does not make sense to pause future data centers because we need better standards, but then allow this one to continue without the same level of review, monitoring, and public accountability.
2: QTS Data Centers already has approval for a 170-acre campus near Fort Gordon. That's expected to be completed next year. Coming up, the World Cup gets underway next week and millions will pack huge stadiums to watch. Public health officials will be watching too, only they're looking for germs that could spread at these matches. We'll have more on that story coming up in less than 10 minutes on Morning Edition. 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
2: It's Morning Edition. I'm Pamela Kirkland. The Atlanta History Center is celebrating a big birthday. The History Museum, Research Center, and Archive is turning 100. The mission of what began as the Atlanta Historical Society has always been to encourage Atlantans to preserve their own history and share it with others. To mark a century of that work, the Atlanta History Center is unveiling 6 new exhibits throughout 2026. GPB's Morgan Colbert has more.
5: In the Atlanta Historical Society's first published bulletin, locals submitted papers about the history of Spelman College, the 19th century burning of a fancy hotel in Five Points, and the history of the Scottish Rite Children's Hospital. The Atlanta History Center's Chief Development Officer, Sarah Fonda Christie, says the institution still relies on the support of residents.
6: Throughout our whole 100 years of history, our citizens in Atlanta have been the bedrock of what's made this place possible. They've helped grow our collection and they fill our halls.
5: And to celebrate 100 years, the center will present an exhibit called The More Perfect Union, The American Civil War. Much of the exhibit comes from what the center calls the Dug Collections, which are artifacts dug up over decades by amateur archaeologists. Paula Shagnon, the Atlanta History Center's chief content officer, says the exhibit explores how the Civil War impacted the country.
7: We are talking about how it impacted the peoples and places outside of only that battlefield, and really importantly, not only what the lead up was to that, the war itself, but also where did it leave us as a country?
5: Part 1 of the exhibit opens in July, and part 2 Hard Hand of War, Soldiers, Weapons, and Mass Production, opens in October. That part of the exhibit will explore the depth of the technology used during the war. And because little kids need access to history too, they can come to the center and experience the new version of the Goizueta Children's Experience. Shagnon says the new theme will teach kids how to be a good sport.
7: So the new theme is Atlanta sports. So we're really excited about being able similarly to introduce these teams to these little folks who already probably have some sense of fandom from their parents, but this is something they can own and can emulate a little more closely. And, you know, there'll be kind of encouragement around what it means to be a good sport, not just a good athlete.
5: Later in the fall, the center will open Exile from Georgia, the Cherokee Muskogee Trail of Tears exhibit. There, in an immersive theater space, visitors will see what it was like for young Native Americans to walk the Trail of Tears. Currently on display is something called the Atlanta and Objects Museum-Wide Exhibition. Across the museum, guests can engage with 100 objects of Atlanta's history, like an Atlanta street lamppost from the 1860s. Leaning on that lamppost was Solomon Lucky, a wealthy, free Black entrepreneur. But nearby, a Union shell burst, and the shrapnel struck Lucky, making him the first civilian killed in the Battle of Atlanta. Collections manager Erica Haig says this exhibit is part of the center's mission of making its collections accessible to everyday Atlanta citizens.
0: We do try to be good stewards of the materials that we have, and part of that is access.
5: A mission the center intends to keep for at least another 100 years. For GPB News, I'm Morgan Colbert in Buckhead.
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2: This is Morning Edition on GPB. I'm Pamela Kirkland. After a major jet fuel spill into the Flint River in January, petroleum contamination has been reported near Atlanta's airport at least two more times this year. The latest was May 24th, when petroleum was reported on the river. RJ Gipaya, director of field operations for the Flint River Keeper, said he confirmed fuel in the river the following morning on Memorial Day.
8: Major tip-off. Was sheen on the water, and then, of course, odor. You know, you'll get on these bridge crossings during these events, and it's unmistakable kerosene smell.
2: The amount of fuel or petroleum in the river is unknown. Response crews recovered more than 5,000 gallons of petroleum from a separate April incident. A spokesperson for the airport says investigations into all three incidents are ongoing. Coming up on Morning Edition, President Trump has long said it's too hard to fire federal employees. Now he signed an executive order to change that.
9: If they're messing up, then they can be removed quickly rather than taking a year longer to get rid of them.
2: More on what this means for civil servants is coming up in 15 minutes on GPB.
10: 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I'm Leila Faldin.
11: And I'm Steve Inskeep. A Trump administration pause on processing visas leaves a lot of people uncertain about their future. They are in the United States legally. Many work meaningful jobs, and they may have to return to their home countries as their visas expire. Few are more anxious about returning home than people from Iran. NPR's Arzu Rezvani.

0: 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Georgia Farm Bureau is the state's largest member organization dedicated to agriculture. 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And Georgia Farm Bureau works to promote legislation that allows farms to thrive.
1: In December, the Trump administration announced a freeze on visa processing for nationals from 39 countries it deemed high risk, including Iran. For the last several months, Ali's application to transition from studying to working has been on hold.
2: Since then, I haven't been able to work, so I have zero income. I don't have any health insurance. And as of May 10th, I lost my driver's license. So yeah, it's one of the most stressful periods of my life.
1: Returning home to Iran is complicated for Ali. During his years in the U.S., he railed against Iran's government in protests and on social media. It's the kind of activism Iran's hardline government is cracking down on while it's still technically at war with the U.S. Ali believes if he goes back, he could be detained or pressured to share his expertise with Iran's military.
2: I'd rather live in poverty and, you know, but not work for them.
1: Immigration lawyers estimate at least 50,000 Iranian nationals in the U.S. on various expiring visas are trapped in the legal limbo Ali is in. Returning to Iran is risky, but remaining in the U.S. is also a gamble. It's why Ali and other Iranians interviewed for this story ask that NPR use only first names, afraid of government retribution both in Iran and the U.S.
3: Anybody who's here who doesn't have status is fair game to get targeted, detained, and removed.
1: That's Paris Etemadi Scott. She's the legal director of Pars Equality Center, which provides legal support to Iranian immigrants and asylum seekers. While the Trump administration argues immigrant vetting has been too lenient, Scott and other immigration attorneys say it's long been stringent for Iranian nationals.
3: Iranians are subject to extreme background checks. Sometimes they're kept in administrative processing, i.e. background checks, for 3 years. So these folks are extremely vetted before they can even get a visa stamp in their passport.
1: Democratic Senator Ed Markey of Massachusetts, home to some of the world's top universities and research centers, wants Iranians spared from this pause.
4: If we welcome their talents, we must not turn our backs on their safety when they are most endangered.
1: Day after day, his office has been fielding desperate calls.
4: I've heard from engineers and scientists who are now struggling to pay for basic living expenses. I've heard from researchers in artificial intelligence, health, and pharmaceuticals who may have to turn down jobs that would help advance scientific innovation. I've heard from entrepreneurs who may have to shut down their businesses.
1: Senator Markey is demanding temporary protected status for Iranian nationals, which would allow them to stay and work legally in the U.S. It's not only to protect them from going back to Iran. For Senator Markey, it's also about preventing competitors, like China, from seizing talent the U.S. has cultivated.
5: Whatever I gain here, I can spend there and I can help China to grow.
1: Shirin is researching recyclable materials at a top university and applying for a patent. She recently got married. Her husband is a U.S. citizen. She's an Iranian national. In normal times, Shirin could apply for a marriage green card, but the pause on visas means that application won't get processed. Her future is uncertain, but one thing is for sure.
5: If I leave, my husband is also a PhD, so both PhD are going to leave the country. And all this time and money that U.S. spent for training us, we are going to give to another country to help other country to grow in a very competitive area and market.
1: It's not lost on Shirin that China has its own record of oppression. But with time running out and her life in limbo, China, she says, might be her best bet. Arzu Rezvani, NPR News, Los Angeles.
6: The World Cup kicks off next week, and millions of people are expected to pack stadiums in the U.S., Canada, and Mexico to watch. Health officials will be watching as well for the spread of germs and other potential hazards. NPR's Ping Huang reports on what they'll be looking for.
7: For public health officials, the World Cup is a big deal, but it's not their first rodeo. Dr. Marcus Plesha is District Health Director for Fulton County, Georgia, which includes Atlanta.
8: What we've really been trying to focus on is to expect the expected.
7: Atlanta is hosting 8 World Cup matches and a month-long fan festival where they expect some 15,000 people a day. Feeding them safely involves daily food inspections.
8: We want to make sure that people

0: people feel confident that they can go out to eat and they can have a good time and they don't have to worry about getting any kind of food poisoning.
1: Another concern for the World Cup is summer heat. Dr. Alistair Martin is health commissioner in New York City.
2: It was in the 90s, nearing 100 just a couple weeks ago, and so it's going to be a hot summer.
1: The World Cup finals will be just outside the city in mid-July. And Dr. Phil Huang, with the Dallas County Health Department, says when lots of people gather, germs tend to spread.
3: Influenza, COVID, measles, you know, Mpox.
1: He says they're tracking these and other pathogens in wastewater so they can report if they see a spike. Dallas will host the most matches of any city. They're sharing health tips in different languages, like hydrate, wear a hat and sunscreen and bug spray, stay home if you're sick.
3: It's the same messages, but it's really concentrated because we've got so many people coming in at this time.
1: FIFA, the World Cup organizer, says they've sold more than 5 million tickets. Ping Huang, NPR News.
4: It's Morning Edition from NPR News. I'm Leila Fadel.
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1: Live from the GPB newsroom, I'm Devins Wald. A group of district attorneys affected by a controversial new law announced a legal challenge to it yesterday. GPB's Sarah Callis reports.
2: The law passed by the state legislature this year would make district attorney elections in five Metro Atlanta counties nonpartisan. DeKalb County District Attorney Sherry Boston is the only named plaintiff in the lawsuit. She says the law is unconstitutional and treats Metro Atlanta counties unfairly.
3: The legislature did not give any legitimate reason for treating our counties, our elected officials, our voters different from the rest of the state's 154 counties.
2: Several other district attorneys are also impacted by the law, which only applies to Fulton, DeKalb, Clayton, Gwinnett, and Cobb counties. The DAs in all of those counties are Black women and Democrats. If it is not struck down, the law will take effect in 2028. For GPB News, I'm Sarah Callis at the State Capitol.
1: 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Applications can be found at coastalhealthdistrict.org/registry. 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
4: Live from NPR News in Washington, I'm Corva Coleman. Israel has issued new warnings in southern Lebanon today that it will continue attacks there. Lebanese state media say Israel has fired multiple artillery and airstrikes today. NPR's Greg Myrie says this comes after both countries said yesterday they'd agreed to renew a ceasefire that had collapsed.
5: This is significant if it works, but lots of reasons to be skeptical, and we're already seeing some evidence of that. Obviously, it would be good for Israel and Lebanon, and it would also remove a key obstacle to a possible agreement in the Iran war. Iran is the big backer of the militant group Hezbollah, and it said it would stop the indirect negotiations with the U.S. if Israel keeps waging this military operation in Lebanon. It says there must be ceasefires in both countries.
4: NPR's Greg Myrie reporting. President Trump says he plans to nominate Acting Attorney General Todd Blanche to permanently lead the Justice Department. NPR's Franco Ordonez reports Blanche would replace Pam Bondi, whom Trump fired in April.
6: The president announced his plans at a Rose Garden dinner, according to a video posted by his deputy chief of staff, Dan Scavino.
7: I'm instructing Dan and everybody else that's involved in that very complicated process, which is going to go, I think, very quickly, that we are going to make him permanent attorney general.
6: Trump grew frustrated with Bondi for not aggressively enough targeting political opponents. Blanche has been very aggressive since taking the role, including investigating former FBI Director James Comey over a photo posted online that officials said was a threat to the president, and announcing the $1.8 billion so-called anti-weaponization fund that would have paid people the Trump administration decided were unjustly politically targeted. Franco Ordonez, NPR News.
4: The House of Representatives has passed a war powers resolution limiting President Trump's military actions against Iran. This may only be symbolic. The Senate has not passed it, and President Trump is expected to veto it if it does. In Texas, officials are investigating a confirmed case of the flesh-eating New World screwworm. This is a parasite that can kill livestock and wildlife. From the Texas newsroom, Lucia Vasquez reports.
8: The case was detected in South Texas. It'll be the country's first case since the pest was eradicated in the U.S. in the 60s. The parasite's larvae feed on the living tissue of warm-blooded animals, including cattle, deer, and pets, and, in rare cases, humans. Texas has spent months preparing for the possibility of an outbreak. These efforts include plans for a $750 million facility in South Texas to curtail the parasite's spread. Officials haven't released details about exactly where in South Texas the case was found. For NPR News, I'm Lucio Vasquez.
4: You're listening to NPR News from Washington. Billionaire Elon Musk's private company, SpaceX, has unveiled its price for its upcoming initial public offering. It plans to raise about $75 billion, but SpaceX's value would be about $1.77 trillion. It's expected to appear on the tech-heavy NASDAQ index. If the company performs very well in its initial days of trading, Musk could become the first trillionaire in the world. NASA is officially ending one of its Mars missions. As Joe Palca reports, the space agency lost contact with the probe called MAVEN more than 6 months ago.
9: MAVEN is an acronym for Mars Atmosphere and Volatile Evolution. The probe's mission was to help scientists understand why the Martian atmosphere has largely disappeared over the last 3 to 4 billion years, a change that turned the planet into the dry, cold place it is today. The spacecraft has been collecting data and sending it to Earth since it went into orbit around Mars more than a decade ago. But last December, a brief radio signal indicated the craft had suddenly started spinning out of control. That meant it was no longer able to point its solar panels towards the sun, and that meant the batteries went dead, making the probe inoperable. For NPR News, I'm Joe Palca.
4: The French-Iranian author and graphic artist Marjan Satrapi has died at the age of 56, according to the French government. Satrapi came to renown with her graphic novel Persepolis. It described her life as a girl in Tehran under the Islamic Revolution in Iran. This is NPR.
10: 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Other contributors include the estate of Joan B. Kroc, whose bequest serves as an enduring investment in the future of public radio and seeks to help NPR be the model for high-quality journalism in the 21st century. 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
11: 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The show stars Jacob Anderson and Sam Reed, and its creator, Rollin Jones, join us to take a bite out of the latest season. 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
12: 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I'm Pamela Kirkland. Coming up on the program, former Columbia graduate student Mahmoud Khalil has been free from immigration detention for nearly a year, but he remains a target for deportation, and now he's appealing to the Supreme Court.
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14: 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And DBHDD, warning all Georgians that half of all opioid deaths happen at home when people take an Oxy or a Perc with a glass of alcohol for stress or to sleep. Learn more about protecting families from opioid overdoses at opioidresponse.info.
15: It's Morning Edition from NPR News. I'm Steve Inskeep.
16: And I'm Layla Faldin. Good morning. President Trump says he's going to nominate acting Attorney General Todd Blanche to take on the role permanently.
15: Blanche is Trump's former personal lawyer. He's been at the Justice Department since early in the administration, so he's been on hand for the president's efforts to undermine court rulings and turn the department into a weapon for his retribution campaign. Blanche also oversaw the Justice Department's creation of a $1.8 billion fund to compensate people who claim to have been wrongfully targeted by the government, a fund that dismayed even many Republicans.
16: Joining us now is NPR congressional reporter Sam Greenglass. Good morning, Sam.
17: Hey, Layla.
16: So Blanche testified before Congress this week that the fund is dead. Is that enough for some senators?
17: Well, Senate Majority Leader John Thune spent the last 24 hours telling his Republican colleagues that it should be enough and that they should feel confident moving forward today with a vote on billions of dollars for immigration enforcement, which had been stalled by pushback over this fund. But that did not satisfy some of these Republican senators like John Cornyn of Texas. He said the only way to ensure the fund is dead is for Congress to put a stake through it. And, you know, not long after the Senate voted to proceed to debate yesterday, President Trump was asked whether this fund was actually dead.
18: It's, I'd have to ask the lawyers, I don't know. I know one thing, the weaponization. Are you talking about the weaponization fund?
19: Yeah, what's your decision?
18: The weaponization fund, as far as I'm concerned, was a beautiful thing.
17: We've already seen two amendments by Republicans to try and block this fund for good, though even if they do attract enough votes to pass, it is unclear if Senate rules will allow them in this unrelated $70 billion measure to fund ICE and Border Patrol for 3 years. So this dispute over money to potentially compensate people who stormed the Capitol on January 6th may imperil one of Trump's top priorities, funding immigration enforcement.
16: Okay, this seems to be another example of Trump undercutting Republicans in Congress and then, in turn, his own agenda.
17: Oh, totally. But Republicans like retiring Senator Tom Tillis of North Carolina say what Trump is doing is self-sabotage. Tillis, who's also raised concerns about Blanche's statements on January 6th, called out Trump's pick for acting director of national intelligence, Bill Pulte, Wednesday on CNBC.
20: My God, you put forth this restitution fund when we're trying to get Homeland Security funded for 3 years, and you think that's going to go well right in the same week? You put an incendiary attack dog like Pulte out on the agenda while we're trying to get 702 authorized, and he would be one of the major users of it? It's like whoever these people are in the White House need to get the hell out of the White House.
17: Tillis is referring to an expiring section of the Foreign Intelligence Surveillance Act, or FISA. The White House, top Republicans, and Democrats want to renew it, but now some Democrats say they won't unless Trump drops Pulte. Some Senate Republicans are also concerned about Pulte. Asked about his qualifications, Intelligence Chair Tom Cotton only said, "I have no observations on the matter."
16: Are you seeing other places where Republicans are frustrated with the president?
17: Yeah, another example this week was over in the House, where four Republicans joined with Democrats to pass a war powers resolution to try to force Trump to pull back forces from the conflict with Iran. This still has to pass the Senate, and Trump can veto it, so practically it doesn't mean much, but this is still a significant rebuke. You know, Trump has shown he's happy to vanquish Republicans he deems insufficiently loyal, so you've got more lawmakers questioning whether trying to be loyal is actually worth it, and that's making for a really unpredictable time in Congress.
16: NPR Sam Greenglass. Thank you, Sam.
17: You're welcome.
15: Jonah Goldberg joins us next. He is editor-in-chief of The Dispatch and a regular guest here. Jonah, good morning.
21: Hey, it's great to be here.
15: What is the president doing that's giving him extra trouble in Congress?
21: Well, I mean, first of all, he's being Trump, and we are in the, the 10th year of the Trump era.
15: Depends on when you start from the escalator, maybe 11, but go on,
21: yeah.
15: Go on.
21: And so I think the act in some ways is getting old, but I think the broader picture is that what Trump has been doing, which is bedeviling a lot of Republicans who, again, are just getting a little tired with all this, is he's personalizing the GOP's best issues so that the valence of those issues, you can call it patriotism with the 250th anniversary, immigration, national security, the economy. Trump is making them all about him, making it very difficult for Republicans to talk about those things without having to defend a very unpopular president. And that's bedeviling a lot of these guys. Also, just as a practical matter, 9 Senate Republicans, that's almost what, just shy of 20% of the Republican caucus, are not returning. And so those are a lot of people who've got nothing to lose by trying to reclaim some of their integrity and some of their independence and get a little vengeance for some of the things that Trump has done, like ousting John Cornyn Kennedy in Louisiana, popular members of the Senate caucus. So he's buying a lot of enemies and liberating a lot of those enemies to do what they want to do to get payback. And it's
15: Cassidy, I guess we should note, in Louisiana. Cassidy, yeah. And of course, when we said 9 are not returning, these are people who either are retiring, often under pressure from the president and his supporters, or who've lost primaries, often after an endorsement of Trump of their opponents. All of that said, Jonah, many Republicans still avoid saying much about the president. You heard that quote from Tom Cotton essentially declining to talk about Bill Pulte, the intelligence director who doesn't seem to have qualifications. Is their political reality ultimately the same? If you're a Republican, you've got to be with Trump.
21: Once you get past primary deadlines, a lot of people get a little more spine. It's like stem cell therapy. Once you get past the primary deadline, you can regrow some tissue. But It's absolutely true. Trump has always cared more about being the indisputable, unopposed, total ruler of a smaller GOP than merely one player among many in a bigger GOP. Better to rule in hell than serve in heaven. And that's always been his attitude, and he's been remarkably successful at it. So, I wouldn't go around praising the courage of a lot of Senate Republicans or House Republicans these days, but there's been markedly less cowardice. And that's progress.
15: I want to ask about a couple of the issues you raised that you said Trump personalized. A simple one, which we've discussed this week on the program, is the 4th of July, the 250th anniversary of the country, which is becoming much more of a Trump rally. In fact, the president has explicitly said, I'll replace this concert with a Trump rally. We could go on about that. But you mentioned another one. Immigration, which is Trump's signature issue. You're right that it has been a very good issue for Republicans, and it's getting less popular now. I want to ask about an interesting development, which has been apparent for quite some time, but has gotten headlines recently. And that is that the president is not only targeting people without legal status who committed crimes, and not only targeting people without legal status, but even canceling legal status and targeting people in the United States legally. Why do you think the president is doing that?
21: I am a harsh and severe critic of the "if only the czar knew" defenses of Donald Trump. So I'm perfectly happy to place the responsibility at his feet for this. But I also suspect that this is driven, the energy behind it is driven by people like Stephen Miller and others within the administration who realize the clock is running out on their ability to do the mass deportation that they want to do. If they lose the House, they're going to be distracted by investigations. If they lose the Senate, you can even see a successful impeachment. And so I think that this is them seeing the sand going out of the hourglass and trying to create. The strategy has always been to make immigration so the fight against immigration so ugly, so chaotic, so unpleasant that it discourages people from moving here in the first place, and it discourages a lot of people from staying here. And that's sort of been the feature of it. The ugliness was the point for Miller and a lot of these guys, and I think they're doubling down on it.
15: Jonah Goldberg, always a pleasure talking with you. Thank you.
21: Great to be here.
15: He is editor-in-chief of The Dispatch.
16: President Trump is taking action on one of his longstanding complaints that it's too hard to fire federal employees. Everyone from underperformers to people trying to get in the way of his agenda. NPR's Andrea Hsu reports.
0: It was originally called Schedule F, a new category of federal workers who can be fired for any reason or no reason at all. President Trump introduced the idea back in 2020, and now he's made it official.
19: It's a big one.
0: Yesterday at the White House, he signed an executive order reclassifying some 8,000 high-ranking civil servants, stripping them of the government's strong job protections. The vast majority of federal workers can only be fired for a reason, like misconduct. Trump invited White House aide James Shirk, the mastermind behind this plan, to say a few words.
22: What this does is basically treats those employees like private sector workers. If they're messing up, then they can be removed quickly rather than taking a year longer to get rid of them.
0: Now, already there are multiple lawsuits over this. Critics point out Congress gave government workers strong job protections for a reason, to shield their work from political interference, to make sure food safety experts and vaccine researchers and economists could issue reports and guidance based on their expertise, not on shifting political winds. Don Moynihan is a professor at the University of Michigan. He fears this move will have a chilling effect.
23: If you were a career civil servant and there is bad news that you want to share with the president, you're less likely to do so if you think, the minute I share that bad news, I'm going to get fired.
0: That's not theoretical. Trump fired the head of the Bureau of Labor Statistics after a bad jobs report. Now, originally, the Trump administration estimated some 50,000 positions could be reclassified. That's far more than the 8,000 covered by the executive order. Moynihan thinks they may just be getting started. Andrea Hsu, NPR News.

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2: This is Morning Edition on GPB. I'm Pamela Kirkland. A proposed nickel refinery in Richmond Hill has hit another roadblock. The Richmond Hill City Council voted unanimously on Tuesday that the facility Westwind Elements would like to use isn't properly zoned for nickel refining. The Oklahoma-based company has proposed building what it says would be the nation's first nickel refinery of its kind at the site in Bryan County. The project has faced months of opposition from residents who've raised concerns about potential environmental and public health impacts. Earlier this year, the Development Authority of Bryan County voted to end negotiations over supporting the project. Coming up on Morning Edition, the St. Petersburg International Economic Forum, Russia's answer to Davos, is opening under the shadow of Ukrainian drone attacks and growing economic uncertainty. We'll have more coming up in about 15 minutes on GPB.
3: On the next Fresh Air, Clark Peters. His breakout role was in the HBO series The Wire as police detective Lester Freeman. In Spike Lee's The Five Bloods, he was a Vietnam veteran. In real life, Peters opposed the war and was arrested at a protest which changed his life. He moved to London, starred in musicals there, and now stars in the series The Burrows. 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
5: 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I'm Steve Inskeep.
6: And I'm Leila Fadel. Mahmoud Khalil captured the nation's attention last year when he was taken from the lobby of his student housing by plainclothes ICE agents, even though he was a legal permanent resident.
7: What? You're going to be under arrest. So turn around.
6: For nearly a year now, technically, Khalil has been free, but
8: the Trump administration has consistently tried to push me out of the country. So I have so many legal battles. So I do that now full time.
6: Federal officials have painted Khalil as an anti-Semite and a Hamas supporter for leading student protests at Columbia University against Israel's war in Gaza. But in all this time, they've provided no proof of these claims. A recent federal court ruling would have allowed the administration to detain Khalil again. So he plans to take that to the Supreme Court to review. He contends he's being targeted for his speech. Recently, Khalil came to our bureau in New York City, where he still lives with his wife and his baby Dean, who was born while he was in detention. At one point in our conversation about his case, he read a passage of an essay he wrote about how his life has been forever changed.
8: The Trump administration unlawfully arrested me at my home and detained me for 104 days. I walk free now, only after an army of lawyers sued the administration for targeting me because of my pro-Palestine speech. But the government is relentless in targeting me, still using every road and alleyway it can find to punish me with the legal system and bureaucracy. So when I walk, I watch my back. When someone falls and steps behind me, I stop, tie my shoe, check my phone, and wait until they pass. Before I leave home, I put on sunglasses and a baseball cap, a different color each day. I can't afford caps every day, so I ride in the last subway car. It's less crowded, fewer eyes. I keep my head down, reading a book, so I don't have to look up. My face may not be widely recognizable, but it takes only one person to ruin my day or my life.
6: I mean, that's what it's like?
8: Yeah, I mean, now I came in the subway, you can see I have my cap, my sunglasses.
6: Oh, that's right.
8: Yeah, I mean, I can't really like walk outside without them. Like, I have to make all these calculations whenever I want to do anything. Like, I don't go out alone with Dean, my son, just fearing something may happen. So I
6: fearing either, what will happen?
8: There's two things. The first one is whether, you know, ICE would come and pick me up off the street, or, you know, like, it only takes one person to do something bad, like an assassination attempt, because currently, unfortunately, people get their news from Twitter, from all these hate groups, and someone may believe what's been said about me and come and act upon it. And just to be clear, now, over 1 year following my detention, the administration has not presented any piece of evidence that I did anything wrong.
6: Right. And they had gone on television and said that you were a Hamas supporter, that you were passing out Hamas flyers, that you were an anti-Semite.
8: And I challenge them to present any piece of evidence that either I have links to Hamas or any other groups, or even if I said anything anti-Semitic. I mean, that's protected by First Amendment speech, but I still disagree with it. And I know that they will never find any of that.
6: Many immigration advocates see Khalil's case as a prelude to the immigration crackdown that followed in LA, in Chicago, in Minneapolis. Khalil says that's why he hasn't given up his legal battle.
8: A lot of people ask, like, why are you fighting? You can't just leave. I can't just leave, but first, what happened to me is wrong, and I want to fight it until the end. Pro-Palestine speech is rightful speech in this country. It's legal speech. And the second thing is, I really want to raise my son in this country as someone who's deprived from his country, from Palestine. My wife, she was born in the country, so I want her to be closer to her family too. So this is why I continue to fight this case despite the risk. If I win it, I can leave. Like, that's not a huge problem, but I don't want to flee from the fight.
6: Are you in constant anticipation that you'll be picked up again, taken again?
8: No, I think legally they can't do that, but that's the main problem, that, like, they're not acting according to the law. So we have assurances from the government and the court that they cannot detain me until the Supreme Court hears my case. But the thing now is this administration is lawless. They can't arbitrarily detain you. And that's what I fear.
6: That you don't feel like you know the lines.
8: Exactly.
6: I wonder, how old is Dean now?
8: He's 13 months.
6: So he just turned one. What'd you do for his first birthday?
8: We had a nice party with so many people. So we had like over 70 people.
6: Really? At
8: the dance party. Mostly lawyers.
6: Oh, mostly lawyers. Mostly lawyers. That's funny when you tell him about his first birthday party. When you think about a future, when Dean's old enough, what do you think about telling him and explaining to him about this moment?
8: I believe I would tell him about his father who refused to give up his rights and give up speaking out for his people, that his father continued to speak out for Palestinian rights despite the risks. And I really hope that he wouldn't be involved in protests and in anything about Palestine, because hopefully by then our rights, like the occupation ends, we have our rights. But if not, I want to impress on him the lesson that, like, you have to advocate for your people and those who are losing their rights, whether they are your people or not, because at the end of the day, we are all one.
6: Mahmoud Khalil, thank you so much for speaking with me.
8: Thank you so much, Leila.
6: NPR asked the Department of Homeland Security why it's still pursuing a case against Mahmoud Khalil. A department spokesperson said the Trump administration, quote, acted well within its statutory and constitutional authority with respect to Khalil, while providing no evidence of his allegations. White House spokeswoman Abigail Jackson told NPR Khalil obtained a student visa by fraud and misrepresentation. But in the court case, they accuse him of lying about his work history on a green card application. Khalil says that accusation is not true. This is NPR News.
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2: 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I'm Pamela Kirkland. Coming up, public health experts worry that states are less prepared for infectious disease threats after many weakened their public health powers in the wake of the COVID-19 pandemic. We'll hear more coming up in about 15 minutes on Morning Edition right here on GPB. Stay with me. 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
13: Live from NPR News in Washington, I'm Dave Mattingly. A war powers resolution that cleared the House is heading for the Senate. Four Republicans joined Democrats to approve the measure, 215 to 208. It directs President Trump to remove U.S. forces from hostilities with Iran. That vote was largely symbolic. Israel and Lebanon have agreed to renew their ceasefire following weeks of Israeli attacks in southern Lebanon targeting Hezbollah. Iran has pointed to Lebanon as a factor in efforts to extend its ceasefire with the U.S. NPR's Michelle Kellerman says Secretary of State Marco Rubio has wrapped up 2 days of congressional hearings.
14: Oregon Democrat Jeff Merkley is sounding the alarm about Jewish settlers attacking Palestinians in the West Bank, saying they're trying to separate Palestinian villagers from their farms and sources of water. Secretary Rubio tells the senator that he's raised concerns about this repeatedly with the Israeli government.
15: And it's already a tinderbox over there. The last thing we need is to throw one more match into that fire, and that's the point we've made to them repeatedly on the West Bank.
16: I appreciate you making that point, and I encourage us to press that very hard, because it's a very unjust situation.
14: Senator Merkley says the U.S. should also press Israel to allow international journalists into Gaza. Michelle Kellerman, NPR News, the State Department.
13: This is NPR News.
17: Live from the GPB newsroom, I'm Devin Swald. Climate scientists are raising the alarm about extreme heat in World Cup host cities. GPB's Amanda Andrews has more on the impact of climate change on the matches in Atlanta.
18: Data from Climate Central shows all 8 Atlanta World Cup matches will likely have temperatures over 82 degrees that could impact players' performance. But Mercedes-Benz Stadium is one of 4 World Cup host venues with a closed roof and climate control. Meteorologist Tom DiLiberto says heat can still affect soccer fans and workers as they travel to and from the stadium.
19: The stadium itself might be climate controlled. We know that there's still going to be thousands and thousands of people heading to environments where they might be experiencing extreme heat.
18: FIFA will mandate hydration and cooling breaks for players during all 104 World Cup games. For GPB News, I'm Amanda Andrews.
17: Following a 7-month hiatus, the state's Board of Public Health will be meeting on June 16th. The board is required to hold regular meetings, but had not, until recently, scheduled any since last September. Overseen by Commissioner Kathleen Toomey, the board is responsible for approving policy changes and issuing public health recommendations. Board members will go over this year's budget at the upcoming meeting, according to the meeting agenda. 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
20: 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What did I know? Right? And that's how I became a violinist.
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5: It's Morning Edition from NPR News. I'm Steve Inskeep.
6: And I'm Leila Faldin. Good morning. Russia's political and business elite are gathered in that country's former imperial capital, St. Petersburg, for a marquee economic forum this week.
5: Yeah, the event is considered a pet project of Russian President Vladimir Putin. Normally, at an economic forum, you would hear prominent speakers droning on. Instead, the city was attacked on Wednesday by Ukrainian drones.
6: NPR's Charles Maines is at the event in St. Petersburg. Hi, Charles.
21: Hi, Leila.
6: So, did these drone attacks disrupt the event?
21: Well, you know, they happened just hours before the start of this St. Petersburg International Economic Forum. And while the drones didn't disrupt the proceedings, they certainly cast a shadow, a literal one. There were plumes of smoke lingering over the city's skyline as people arrived. It's certainly not the welcome that President Putin had hoped for. This is really his conference to promote Russia's economic might and the country as a sure investment bet despite Western sanctions. Yet these attacks are a reminder. Ukraine can still strike inside Russia, including in and around major cities like St. Petersburg, even days before Putin is due to address the forum.
6: Well, let's talk about what the forum is going to do. I mean, it has a bit of everything, business, geopolitics. Tell us about it.
21: Yeah, very much so. You know, and much of it really promoting a Kremlin worldview. There's a lot of talk of conservative values, of multipolarity. This is the idea that the world is moving away from a U.S.-led global order to one where countries like Russia and China and the global south have more power. And Russia's clash with the West over Ukraine is never far from view. There are these elaborate stands promoting military hardware or newly occupied territories of Ukraine that the Kremlin claims are now part of Russia proper. One session I attended yesterday looked at the long-term threats to Russia, where several panelists, I think you can safely describe as Russian nationalists, argued that, you know, never mind Ukraine, Russia needs to prepare for an existential war with the West. That includes Alexander Dugin, a political philosopher I had a chance to meet with. You might consider him something like a Steve Bannon-type figure in the Russian political scene. Let's listen.
22: Now, Russia is awakening to confront the pretension of the West to be universal, to be hegemonic, to be the unique power in the world with all the means we have.
6: And where does the U.S. figure in all this? I mean, particularly given President Trump's attempts to mediate negotiations to end the war in Ukraine.
21: Yeah, you know, it's interesting. A year ago, there was so much enthusiasm here that Trump would end the war in Russia's terms and deliver Ukraine. You don't really hear that much anymore. Yet the Trump administration is present in a way. I was just watching Rodney Cook, who's overseeing Trump's White House ballroom project and currently heads the U.S. Commission of Fine Arts, take part in a cultural roundtable where he talked about his deep affinity for Russia. And he's certainly not the only American to do so. Among all these official delegations from about 130 countries. You also find American far-right influencers. For example, I just ran into the video blogger Candace Owens. You also see representatives from Europe's far-right, including Germany's AfD party. You know, all of this suggesting that Russia is making conservative alliances that go far beyond the politics of the current moment.
6: Charles Maines in St. Petersburg. Thank you, Charles.
21: Thanks, Leila.
5: A presidential election in Peru offers a choice between extremes. Peruvians pick their 10th president in 10 years. It'll either be the conservative daughter of a former dictator or a leftist supporter of an ex-president who tried to launch a coup. Here's NPR's Carrie Kahn.
23: In the capital, Lima, the popular Kennedy Park is full of families calling out countries and numbers.
24: 117.
25: Ya yo.
24: Yeah, 120.
23: The crowd has nothing to do with politics. They're here to trade stickers of soccer stars ahead of this year's World Cup. It's a thing. 23-year-old culinary student Fabiola Corso brought her little brother.
3: a Sudáfrica y creo que Cristiano Ronaldo.
23: He's in hot pursuit of the superstar Cristiano Ronaldo, always a tough one to find. Tougher task, though, says Corso. We'll be picking who to vote for this Sunday.
3: Pucha, no me da miedo, porque ambos lados son extremistas.
23: Sheesh, I don't like any. They all scare me. They're extremists, she says. She's leaning toward Keiko Fujimori, the daughter of Peru's deceased infamous strongman. Corso says she's not a fan of leftist Roberto Sanchez, a current lawmaker pledging more state control over the economy. Architect Jimena Cardenas doesn't like either candidate.
3: I think they don't represent us. I don't like what they represent.
23: According to latest polls, both candidates are in a statistical tie, but as many as a fifth of voters are undecided or say they will sit out the election. Voters are fed up with the past decade of upheaval, says political scientist Eduardo Darjean.
7: There is this kind of anti-incumbent feeling that anti-incumbency.
23: Voters, though, he says, are having a hard time figuring out which bums to throw out. On top of the constant turnover of corrupt presidents, Peru's Congress is seen as actually running the country. And it's full of corrupt politicians passing laws to preserve their power and impunity instead of improving people's lives, says Michael Schifter, a Latin American expert at Georgetown University.
8: The major political parties have kind of made deals and protect their interests. And there's a high level of criminality and corruption on both sides.
23: That widespread disdain has both candidates vying for outsider status, as they did during their last political debate.
10: Y eso se llama la señora del caos con K.
23: That's why she's called Señora Chaos with a K, said the leftist Sanchez, referring to Keiko Fujimori, who has long been one of Congress's most powerful leaders.
3: Orden o caos. Estas son las dos opciones que tiene hoy nuestro país.
23: Order or chaos, that's what our country has to choose from, shot back Fujimori, emphasizing her plans to crack down on Peru's rising crime, a stance that could sway enough voters for her to win. This is her fourth run. If she does, it would be the latest conservative sweep in Latin America's apparent shift to the right. But Ben Gadan of the Stimson Center in Washington, D.C., disputes claims of a major ideological movement afoot.
11: What you have in Latin America are a lot of angry people who are unhappy with any political party that's in power.
23: While voters in Chile, Argentina, and Bolivia did shift from far left to far right, and now potentially in Colombia too, he says voters will likely just swing back, especially since neither side adequately has addressed the persistent problems of inequality, poverty, and crime.
11: It's just very uncommon for voters to change their ideological frameworks so quickly. It's much more likely they're just continually unhappy with whomever they voted for 4 years ago.
23: Voters aren't even waiting that long. The right-wing victors this year in Bolivia and Chile are already facing protests and plunging approval ratings. For Peruvians, the hope is that whoever wins this Sunday will at least manage to stay in office for most of their term. Carrie Kahn, NPR News, Lima, Peru.

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2: This is GPB. I'm Pamela Kirkland. The Augusta Commission voted unanimously on Tuesday to impose a 49-day moratorium on new data center projects. The moratorium is designed to give the city's planning commission time to complete new zoning ordinances that may apply to future data centers. Gayla Kesey is co-president of the League of Women Voters covering 13 East Georgia counties in the central Savannah River area. She says the moratorium is a good start, but more needs to be done.
3: It does not make sense to pause future data centers because we need better standards, but then allow this one to continue without the same level of review, monitoring, and public accountability.
2: QTS Data Centers already has approval for a 170-acre campus near Fort Gordon that's expected to be completed next year. Coming up, a job is one thing, enough work is another. Why more workers are settling for part-time hours. That's coming up in less than 10 minutes.
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0: It's Morning Edition from NPR News. I'm Steve Inskeep.
11: And I'm Leila Fadel. Health officials in many states now have less power to fight disease outbreaks than they did during the COVID-19 pandemic. NPR health correspondent Rob Stein reports on the changes.
12: All the COVID lockdowns, school closures, mask mandates, and vaccine requirements left many Americans furious.
13: There's been such an enormous backlash from the COVID-19 pandemic right across America, particularly in red states.
12: Lawrence Gostin studies public health law at Georgetown University.
13: It's become, part of our national lore of overreaching government.
12: The Trump administration has reined in the Centers for Disease Control and Prevention in part because of that backlash. But most public health powers are local, and since the pandemic, more than half of the states made changes to their authorities to respond to public health emergencies, including many that watered down their powers.
13: Taken all together, we're in a much weaker position post-COVID in handling a health emergency.
12: At least 15 new laws in states such as Alabama, Virginia, and Louisiana imposed restrictions on declaring official public health emergencies, declarations necessary to do things like muster disease fighters and clear away red tape. Dr. Georges Benjamin heads the American Public Health Association.
14: They have said, well, if you want to do this, you now need to come to the legislature to get it, or the legislature has the authority now to reverse it. Moving these authorities from a government official who has the legal responsibility for the health and well-being of the community to a committee to make a decision, I'm worried that many of the public health officials now have their hands tied.
12: Some states, including Kansas and Utah, have hamstrung key countermeasures, such as the authority to quarantine people who might have been infected with a dangerous pathogen or isolate people who are already sick. Some, like Florida, Texas, and Oklahoma, pulled back authorities to impose mask mandates. Others have limited vaccination requirements or restrictions on gatherings.
14: If you think about what that really means, it's like telling the police department that you can't arrest people, that you can't protect people when you know there's extreme weather happening.
12: At the same time, some state and local health departments have lost staff and funding, and some state and local health officials are more skittish about pulling the levers they have left. Some were harassed or threatened over COVID, and some who objected to the pandemic response are now in charge. Here's Lawrence Gostin again from Georgetown.
13: There are a lot of public health commissioners now who are not traditional public health people and who are much more MAHA or MAGA. And so I think all in all, you've got weakened authority, you've got weakened political backing, and you don't have traditional public health scientists at the head of state public health agencies.
12: Some people support some changes. James Hodge is a public health law professor at Arizona State University.
15: Anytime you're building a level of accountability into how we utilize some of the most restrictive public health measures in the United States, like social distancing measures, closures, quarantine, isolation, okay, fine. You want to impose some new accountability? I'm fine with that.
12: With a few hantavirus cases tied to the Dutch cruise ship still popping up, the Ebola crisis growing, and millions of international visitors arriving for the World Cup, the next domestic outbreak may be just one plane ride away. Or already just around the corner. Rob Stein, NPR News.
11: 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I'm Leila Fadel.
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2: This is Morning Edition on GPB. I'm Pamela Kirkland. After a major jet fuel spill contaminated the Flint River in January, petroleum contamination has been reported near Atlanta's airport at least two more times this year. The latest was discovered over Memorial Day weekend. Flint River Keeper staff say they observed a petroleum sheen on the water and tracked evidence of contamination roughly 20 miles downstream. The new incident comes as investigators continue looking into a separate April contamination event. Response crews recovered more than 5,000 gallons of petroleum from that cleanup, but officials still have not been able to identify the source of the leak. A spokesperson for the airport says investigations into the January, April, and May incidents are all ongoing. Coming up on Morning Edition, the Trump administration has largely halted refugee resettlement in the United States, except for one group.
17: We have gauged that there is real interest from a unique subset of people in South Africa who would be interested to coming in the United States.
2: We'll have more on what Secretary of State Marco Rubio told lawmakers this week. That story is coming up in about 15 minutes right here on the next hour of Morning Edition on GPB. The Marketplace Morning Report is coming up next.
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20: From Marketplace, I'm Nancy Marshall-Genzer in Washington. The Federal Reserve says more consumers are pinching pennies amid higher inflation. Many businesses are reporting cooling demand. The Fed's latest snapshot of economic conditions, known as the Beige Book, also includes reports of increased credit card use. Marketplace's Nova Safo has more.
1: The latest survey covers mid-April through May, and it finds energy price increases quickly affecting consumers and exacerbating disparities in the K-shaped economy. One survey respondent said middle-income households were, quote, squeezing more life out of every dollar.

0: last week, a bit more than expected. The Bureau of Labor Statistics releases its May jobs report tomorrow. One of the stats it tracks has been slowly but steadily rising over the past few years. The number of people working part-time for economic reasons. That's BLS speak for workers who'd like to be full-time but had their hours cut or haven't been able to find full-time jobs. That number hit a low as the economy came out of the pandemic, but since then, it's up 35%. Marketplace's Henry Epp reports.
1: 22-year-old Vincent Ruggiero, like a lot of recent college grads, has been working multiple part-time jobs. After he graduated in December, he had a tutoring gig with Teach for America, 10 hours a week, another 10 hours a week in a role with a youth advocacy organization.
2: These roles are great. These roles will help me in my professional career, but I want to achieve full-time work.
1: Both jobs ended in May. Now he's driving for a delivery service and picking up odd jobs. He's also applying to open positions, close to 200 so far.
2: It's been a job of its own. If you feel like you have to just send out application after application, it takes the life out of you, even more so than like a traditional office job.
1: He's had some success. He landed a full-time teaching assistant gig that starts in August, but he's still hoping something different comes through, either in state or local government or the nonprofit sector, where he can put his political science degree to work. Ruggiero's situation is pretty typical of the job market right now.
3: On the surface, people are, you know, finding jobs.
1: Aaron Terrazas is an independent labor economist.
3: But that doesn't really speak to the types of work that they're taking or how satisfied they are with that work.
1: The rising number of people working part-time for economic reasons tells us that a lot of people would like to be working more, whether it's satisfying or not. The measure is likely an undercount of the number of workers who want more hours, says Lonnie Golden, an economics professor at Penn State Abington.
4: Because a lot of our part-time workforce are working maybe 15, 20 hours a week and want to work 25 or 30.
1: But the Bureau of Labor Statistics only counts part-timers who say they are ready to work 35 or more hours a week.
4: That is to say, we miss a lot of the people that are part-time who want to work a few more hours per week, but not necessarily at full-time level of hours.
1: That's where 62-year-old Rosanna Landis Weaver of Hyattsville, Maryland, finds herself. She was laid off from a full-time job at a nonprofit in 2024.
5: I never thought like it was going to be early retirement, but I thought, I'll take a little break and then find something else.
1: She figured she had plenty of work experience to pick up another full-time role, but when she started applying,
5: Nothing.
1: Now she's consulting part-time, and after so long out of the full-time workforce, she's not totally sure she wants to go back.
5: I could not do the kind of work that I did in the past, work the kind of hours, stay at the desk for that many hours.
1: But a full-time income wouldn't hurt. She has a son who just finished his freshman year in college. I'm Henry Epp for Marketplace.
0: Let's do the numbers. The Dow, S&P, and NASDAQ futures are mixed in the 0.3% to 1% range, with the Dow future up 475 points, trying to make up for yesterday.
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0: As we await the government's big hiring and unemployment reports tomorrow, we wanted to check in on the Mountain West, where construction jobs are seeing an early boost thanks to an unusually mild winter. Marketplace's Caitlin Tan has the details.
7: During an icy cold winter, construction is pretty limited.
8: You can't lay asphalt in temperatures that are below, I think, 45 degrees. Like, it doesn't work.
7: Jody Green is in Flathead Valley, Montana with Schellinger Construction. And when their road contracts started this spring, full work crews hit the ground paving.
8: We didn't have a lot of snow on the ground, so we weren't having to wait on ice to get off of the roads or the bridges.
7: A strong start to construction showed up in Montana's job numbers.
9: We've seen about 2,100 additional jobs in construction through the first 4 months of the year.
7: Amy Watson is Montana's chief economist. She says normally they don't see a ramp up until the snow has

0: reliably melted.
1: That July through September timeframe.
0: Colorado also saw roughly 4,000 extra construction jobs. In Park City, Utah, which is known for its deep, powdery snow, workers were building an outdoor city swimming pool.
2: It has a climbing wall, has a slide for toddlers.
0: Ken Fisher is the recreation director. He says construction finished a week earlier than planned.
2: It's easier to work when it's 40, 50 degrees than if it is 20 degrees.
0: The pool is opening this weekend, just in time for summer break. I'm Caitlin Tan for Marketplace.
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4: Live from the GPB newsroom, I'm Devins Wald. A group of district attorneys affected by a controversial new law announced a legal challenge to it yesterday. GPB's Sarah Callis reports.
5: The law passed by the state legislature this year would make district attorney elections in five metro Atlanta counties nonpartisan. DeKalb County District Attorney Sherry Boston is the only named plaintiff in the lawsuit. She says the law is unconstitutional and treats metro Atlanta counties unfairly.
6: The legislature did not give any legitimate reason for treating our counties, our elected officials, our voters different from the rest of the state's 154 counties.
5: Several other district attorneys are also impacted by the law, which only applies to Fulton, DeKalb, Clayton, Gwinnett, and Cobb counties. The DAs in all of those counties are Black women and Democrats. If it is not struck down, the law will take effect in 2028. For GPB News, I'm Sarah Callis at the State Capitol.
4: 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Applications can be found at coastalhealthdistrict.org/registry. 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
7: Live from NPR News in Washington, I'm Corva Coleman. Israel has issued new warnings today in southern Lebanon, saying it will continue attacking. There was a ceasefire announced just yesterday in Washington between Israel and Lebanon. NPR's Gina Raff reports from Beirut.
8: In addition to the Israeli military's new evacuation warnings, Lebanese state media says Israel also launched multiple artillery and airstrikes into the morning. A Hezbollah official told NPR that the group officially informed the Lebanese president that it would not accept any ceasefire that did not begin with the withdrawal of Israeli forces from South Lebanon. The official asked to remain anonymous because he was not authorized to speak publicly on the issue. Israeli Defense Minister Israel Katz, meanwhile, said Israel was demanding the creation of what it called a demilitarized zone within Lebanon while being able to continue attacks against Iran-backed Hezbollah. Jane Araf, NPR News, Beirut.
7: The Senate is supposed to vote today on billions of dollars to fund immigration enforcement, but some Republicans want to pass an amendment to the measure. It would kill a nearly $1.8 billion fund. President Trump says the new fund is supposed to compensate people who claim they were targeted by the Justice Department. But NPR's Sam Greenglass says lawmakers fear the money will compensate people who attacked the U.S. Capitol on January 6th.
9: We've already seen two amendments by Republicans to try and block this fund for good, though even if they do attract enough votes to pass, it is unclear if Senate rules will allow them in this unrelated $70 billion measure to fund ICE and Border Patrol for 3 years. So this dispute over money to potentially compensate people who stormed the Capitol on January 6th may imperil one of Trump's top priorities, funding immigration enforcement.
7: NPR's Sam Greenglass reporting. Secretary of State Marco Rubio says Americans who test positive with Ebola will be allowed into the U.S. for treatment. This appears to be a reversal from the Trump administration's previous stance of blocking the return of any Americans with Ebola. NPR's Fatma Tanis reports.
10: Rubio spoke at a hearing before the Senate Appropriations Committee on Thursday. He reiterated the administration's controversial plan to set up a facility in Kenya to quarantine Americans who've been exposed to Ebola.
11: If they test positive at any time while in that facility, we will remove them from Kenya and send them to the nearest treatment facility, either in Europe or in the home or in the United States, to be treated for Ebola.
10: Though last week, Rubio had said that no cases of Ebola would be allowed to enter the U.S. Meanwhile, the plan to open a facility in Kenya has sparked protests by Kenyans, and a court delayed its opening for 3 weeks. NPR reached out to the State Department for more clarification, but did not immediately receive a response. Fatma Tanis, NPR News.
7: You're listening to NPR. President Trump is scheduled to fly to northern Wisconsin tomorrow to hold a roundtable. He's expected to talk about his support for American farmers. The French-Iranian graphic artist Marjan Satrapi has died in Paris at the age of 56, according to the French government. NPR's Eleanor Beardsley reports Satrapi shot to fame with her graphic novel Persepolis. It's the story of a young girl's coming of age during the 1979 Iranian Revolution.
12: Persepolis, published in 2000, was translated into dozens of languages and made into a film in 2007 that won an award at the Cannes Film Festival. It told the story of the fall of the Shah of Iran and the arrival of the Ayatollah Khomeini through the eyes of a rebellious young girl and her family. Satrapi, who had pursued her studies in Europe, was unable to return to Iran after the publication of Persepolis. NPR met her 2 years ago after she published Woman, Life, Freedom, another graphic novel examination of the women's uprising against the mullahs after the death of a young woman at the hands of the morality police.
13: If that was only young girls, I would be extremely scared. But our young girls, they are carried by our young guys.
12: Satrapi was convinced that revolution would eventually prevail. Eleanor Beardsley, NPR News, Paris.
7: A British regulator has imposed new rules on big tech company Google. The UK regulator says Google must allow UK news sites to block the company from scraping their news sites for content to support AI features. The decision means Google must give them tools to do this. Google is a financial supporter of NPR. 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
20: It's Morning Edition from NPR News. I'm Steve Inskeep.
21: And I'm Leila Faldin. Israel and Lebanon agreed to renew a ceasefire that never really took hold.
20: Yeah, their diplomats worked out new terms while meeting in Washington. President Trump also spoke the other day with Israeli leader Benjamin Netanyahu and has said that he called Netanyahu crazy for his plan to expand attacks in Lebanon. In a moment, we'll ask how Israel's interests may differ from those of the United States. We begin with facts on the ground.
21: We're joined by NPR's Greg Myrie in Tel Aviv. Hi, Greg.
22: Hi, Leila.
21: So what exactly have Israel and Lebanon agreed to this time?
1: Yeah, the Israeli and Lebanese government delegations met at the State Department and agreed to try again on a ceasefire after the last one just collapsed. Now, this is significant if it works, but lots of reasons to be skeptical, and we're already seeing some evidence of that. Obviously, it would be good for Israel and Lebanon, and it would also remove a key obstacle to a possible agreement in the Iran war. Iran is the big backer of the militant group Hezbollah, and it said it would stop the indirect negotiations with the U.S. if Israel keeps waging this military operation in Lebanon. It says there must be ceasefires in both countries. So this agreement holds some promise, but with lots of caveats.
21: What are the caveats?
1: Yeah, the Israeli and Lebanese governments reached this agreement. Hezbollah was not part of the talks. Hezbollah is supposed to halt attacks, and its forces are supposed to leave southern Lebanon under the deal. Now, Israel's defense minister, Israel Katz, has already said that for now, Israel will remain on Lebanese territory and continue its operational activity on the ground. Also, the Lebanese media is reporting new Israeli attacks today. And a Hezbollah official speaking to NPR on condition of anonymity, because he's not authorized to speak publicly, said the group has informed Lebanon's president that it won't agree to the ceasefire unless Israeli forces leave southern Lebanon.
21: Yeah, and the last ceasefire really never took hold. The south has been hit hard with dozens of villages flattened, so many dead. So we'll have to see how this plays out on the ground. Right now, has the focus shifted to diplomacy compared to just a few days ago?
1: Yeah, it has, at least for the moment. I mean, at the beginning of the week, the Israeli military operation was expanding rapidly. Netanyahu also said he'd ordered the Air Force to bomb Hezbollah strongholds in the capital, Beirut. And this is when Iran stepped in and said it would stop negotiations with the U.S. And Trump really seems to want a deal with Iran. So this grabbed his attention, and he then got on the phone and had a heated call with Netanyahu. Trump reportedly used an expletive and called Netanyahu crazy. Trump was asked about this yesterday in the New York Post Pod Force One podcast with Miranda Devine.
2: I did. I wouldn't say angry. I was a little bit perturbed at his constantly fighting with Lebanon. You know, at some point I said, maybe we got to stop this. We got to stop it.
1: So for his part, Netanyahu told CNBC that he and Trump have differences, but, quote, we can disagree in the morning and by the afternoon we have common action.
21: And what's going on with the ceasefire in Iran? It seems increasingly shaky.
1: Yeah, Iran unleashed a large salvo yesterday, and the main target was Kuwait, including the country's airport. Video shows a drone slamming into the main passenger terminal, part of a wider attack that killed one person and injured more than 60. Kuwait says Iran fired more than a dozen missiles and more than a dozen drones. Now, the U.S. has hit a number of Iranian targets over the past week, but yesterday was one of the most intense exchanges of fire since that ceasefire took effect almost 2 months ago.
21: That was NPR's Greg Myrie. Thank you, Greg.
1: Sure thing, Layla.
20: Now let's get one view from Israel from Danny Citrinowitz. He served as head of the Iran branch of Israel's military intelligence and is now a senior researcher at the Institute for National Security Studies in Tel Aviv. Welcome to the program.
22: Thank you very much for inviting me.
20: Stating the obvious, the U.S. and Israel started the war together. Now that President Trump wants to end it, are U.S. and Israeli interests exactly the same?
22: Oh, definitely not. I think that President Trump has an interest to reach an agreement with Iran, and Israel has an interest not to reach an agreement with Iran, because for Israel, any agreement with Iran is a bad agreement because it strengthens the same regime that Israel seeks to topple. The problem is that President Trump sees Israel activity in Lebanon as a spoiler that can prevent him from reaching that agreement. And this is why we saw this heated debate in the discussion between them.
20: I want to underline a thing that you said when you said that Israel sees any agreement as a bad agreement. The Israeli point of view, I suppose, is this must be a forever war with Iran until the government in Iran fundamentally changes. Is that it?
22: Exactly. I think that for Israel, it's not only about nuclear or missile. For I think, from especially when Netanyahu came to the office and became the Prime Minister of Israel, he seeks to topple this regime. This is why I was very against the JCPOA, not because it restrained the Iranian nuclear program, because it strengthened the regime that you want to topple. So I think in that regard, he's against any agreement. The problem that Netanyahu has, that he cannot bypass Trump. So if President Trump will decide to reach an agreement, Netanyahu's ability to change this reality is very limited.
20: Well, let's be real about this. Of course, if this is the way that Netanyahu sees his country's interests, he's going to pursue them. There was a ceasefire in Lebanon, and it did not hold at all, partly because the Israelis expanded their attacks and made plans to expand them further. Now there is a second ceasefire in Lebanon. Can we expect Israel, in fact, to push to end that as quickly as possible because they just don't believe in it?
22: Well, I truly hope that we'll change the policy in Israel regarding Lebanon, because we have to remember one thing. We cannot dismantle Hezbollah militarily. I think that the best way is to work with the Lebanese government, as the administration in Washington wants, to strengthen them, because we have the same goal of weakening Hezbollah. But we have to assume that we cannot dismantle Hezbollah, not today and not the foreseeable future, using only force. So I think in that regard, we have to change the policy. We have to work. We have to understand that the policy is equally important as using kinetics. And I think if we'll change this notion and working with the people in Lebanon, with the President Aoun, with the Prime Minister Salam, I think that will be important for the Israeli security, but also for the Lebanese one.
20: So Israelis do not believe in peace with Iran really ever, but you are saying that you believe there is room for some diplomacy in Lebanon specifically.
22: Definitely. Israel need to capitalize on that. No, we have one of the major shifts that we had in Lebanon last year was a government that really want to undermine Hezbollah activity and wants to go to work with Israel. So I think we have to capitalize on that. Every kinetic that we are using to weaken Hezbollah is also weakening the same position of the Lebanese government. So we have to find a sweet spot when we are maybe using kinetics to undermine Hezbollah activity, but the same working with the Lebanese government to strengthen it, knowing and understanding that would be the best route forward in order to strengthen Lebanon, to weaken Hezbollah, and to strengthen Israel security.
20: Here in the United States, of course, we've heard about political pressure on President Trump. His approval rating is down. People don't like high gas prices, which are related to the war. Midterm elections are coming up. And maybe that's part of the reason that he would feel pressure to end the war as quickly as possible. Does Prime Minister Netanyahu face his own political pressures at home?
22: Well, less in terms of Iran. I think that his pressure is actually making sure that there won't be any agreement between the U.S. and Iran. Of course, he cannot force it, but I'm sure that he's working behind the scene to pressure on President Trump not to reach an agreement. But it's less than President Trump. At the end of the day, this war is highly dominated by Trump itself. So I think we have to remember, this is one thing that we really have to remember. At the end of the day, what President Trump will decide, Prime Minister Netanyahu will have to implement.
20: Danny Citrinowicz, with a view from Israel. He's at the Institute for National Security Studies in Tel Aviv. Thanks for your insights.
22: Thank you very much.
21: On Capitol Hill this week, Secretary of State Marco Rubio has defended cutbacks at the State Department, President Trump's sleeping habits, and radical changes in the U.S. refugee program, which used to have bipartisan support. NPR's Michelle Kellerman takes a closer look.
0: For decades, the U.S. had a program to resettle the world's most vulnerable refugees, vetted and screened for months or years before they could arrive. But the Trump administration put a stop to that and created a new program just for Afrikaners, white South Africans. Secretary of State Marco Rubio explained it this way at a House hearing this week.
3: We have gauged that there is real interest from a unique subset of people in South Africa who would be interested to coming in the United States and who we assess have a high likelihood of rapid assimilation and success in our society, and hence this program was created.
0: The Trump administration says it will allow up to 17,000 white South Africans to come this year. Congresswoman Grace Meng, a Democrat from New York, compared that to the 1,000 Afghans who fled the Taliban but are now stuck in limbo in Qatar since the Trump administration won't accept them.
6: Why can't they assimilate into society?
3: A background check is not
6: the same. I've been to their centers in my district in Queens. They have assimilated and contribute and pay taxes.
3: Yeah, but we've already assumed a lot of Afghan refugees. As you said, you have them in your district.
0: The State Department is trying to find countries willing to accept those Afghans and propose the Democratic Republic of the Congo, where there's now an Ebola outbreak. Congresswoman Julie Johnson, a Democrat from Texas, accused Rubio of dishonoring Afghans who helped Americans during the war.
23: Mr. Secretary, is it the policy of this government to send these Afghan
4: folks to the Congo?
3: That's just one country. The policy of the United States is to find multiple countries, and they would be able to choose which one they want to go to of the options that they're presented.
0: At that hearing, Rubio clashed with Democrats who raised concerns about President Trump's stock trades and the business dealings of his top negotiators, son-in-law Jared Kushner, and real estate developer Steve Witkoff. Rubio repeatedly said that he's never seen any of them take steps to promote their businesses. He also told lawmakers that he's never seen President Trump sleep, though California Democrat Ted Lieu showed videos of Trump closing his eyes at public cabinet meetings. Michelle Kellerman, NPR News, the State Department.

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2: This is Morning Edition on GBB. I'm Pamela Kirkland. A proposed nickel refinery in Richmond Hill has hit another roadblock. The Richmond Hill City Council voted unanimously on Tuesday that the facility Westwind Elements wanted to use can't be used for nickel refining under the property's current zoning. The Oklahoma-based company has proposed building what it says would be the nation's first nickel refinery of its kind at the site in Bryan County. The project has faced months of opposition from residents who've raised concerns about potential environmental and public health impacts. Earlier this year, the Development Authority of Bryan County voted to end negotiations over supporting the project. Coming up on Morning Edition, the Obama Presidential Center opens later this month. We'll get a preview. That's coming up in less than 15 minutes on Morning Edition right here on GPB.
3: As schools around the country move towards getting screens out of classrooms, students with disabilities and their families say their needs are being left behind.
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7: And I'm Leila Fadel. Sting has reached the level of rock star status where he really needs no introduction. From his time as the frontman of The Police

0: into his solo career. And when he walked into NPR's New York Bureau, another one of his classics popped into my head. When you're in New York, do people sing to you? I'm an alien. I'm a legal alien. I'm an Englishman. Only Shaggy does that. But instead of talking about another rock album he's putting out, he came to speak about a musical he's been perfecting for years, The Last Ship. Right now, he's touring it around the world, and next week it goes to New York, the first musical to be staged at New York's Metropolitan Opera.
1: The ship was launched upon the tide, and all the townsfolk cheered.
0: Sting stars as the foreman, trying to rally his workers to build one last ship before everything shuts down.
2: I began this idea in 1990 when I went to visit my parents, who were both dying in the late 50s. In the same year that the shipyard was closing down, the death of the industry which has sustained that community and the death of my parents seemed to be inextricably linked. I'm still mourning them. But hopefully telling an uplifting story from that tragedy.
3: What dreams may come as he lies sleeping.
0: What inspired it?
2: My earliest memories of seeing a giant ship blocking the sun at the end of the street. Thousands of men and women walking to work every morning in this dark, frightening, noisy, hellish place. And I would think as a kid, is this my destiny? My grandfather had been a shipwright. My father was a lathe worker. And so I did everything in my power to escape this life. Got a scholarship for a school where they taught me Latin and history and philosophy, and they tried to make me a gentleman, but that was only half successful. But then I became a successful international musician.
0: I mean, you're a rock star.
2: All right, I'm a rock star. But at one point in my life, I thought, you know, I owe a massive amount to the environment, to the surreal industrial environment I was brought up in. And I realized that what happened to my community after deindustrialization in the 80s was a tragedy that was not just for my town, but it was for a whole host of other communities all around the world.
0: Yeah.
2: I feel I'm ideally suited to tell this story because I'm of that community and yet outside of it.

0: you try them on.
1: Dead Man's Boots. That song, it's a 15-year-old inheriting, right? Boots from his father that are handed down. Talk me through writing that song.
2: They used to say, it's Dead Man's Boots. Only if somebody dies will you get a job. There's something autobiographical about it because my father was in the army at the end of the war. And when I got a scholarship to go to a grammar school, he wanted me to go to a technical school where I could learn something that he understood, you know, metalwork, carpentry, technical drawing even. I was going to learn Latin. And he said, son, are you going to be a priest? What do you want to speak Latin for? I wanted something more from life than what was being offered to me.
3: But we don't know what we'll do if the yard gets sold. For the only life we've known is in the shipyard.
1: Shipyard, this idea of backbreaking work, making something out of nothing, and then dying. Would you say this is sort of sums up the essence of the show?
2: You know, I didn't want to over-romanticize the shipbuilding because they worked with asbestos and toxic chemicals. And at the same time, they could look back on something that they'd built with their hands. And the pride in the whole community for those ships that they built was palpable.
1: Yeah.
2: And when they were launched, which was a big, big occasion, it feels like the end of the world. We reproduce that in the show. We launch a ship at the end of the show.

0: This isn't the first time this has been in New York. It did open, or a version of it opened, 12 years ago. Didn't have a long run, mixed reviews. Some people would say flop at the time.
1: That's a complete misnomer. You know, I never conflate commercial success or failure with excellence or inefficiency. You know, and it takes a while for a play to find its audience, to find its voice, to find itself.
0: But do you think it has found its groove now?
1: I do. I think it's it gets better every time we perform it.
2: Parts of the industrial economy will simply have to...
3: You may deny it is not so.
0: I guess it's kind of literal and symbolic. Like, would this play in some ways be the ship of your childhood?
1: It's the ship of my childhood. It's the ship of my life. And, you know, there are so many parallels between building a ship and building a play. There are so many crafts and skills involved working in unison together, all having to point the ship in the right direction. I seem to be the captain of the ship now, and very happy to be trying to point it in the right direction. Up.
0: Sting, what a pleasure. Thank you so much for coming into the studios to talk
1: to me. Thanks for listening. Please come to the show.
0: The show he's inviting you to is The Last Ship at New York's Metropolitan Opera. It runs June 9th through 14th.
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5: They're on roadsides across Georgia. 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
6: 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I'm Pamela Kirkland. Coming up, the Atlanta History Center is turning 100. We'll take you inside the year-long celebration featuring new exhibits about the people, places, and things that help shape Atlanta. 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
7: Live from NPR News in Washington, I'm Dave Mattingly. Four Republicans joined Democrats in the House yesterday to pass a war powers resolution. It directs President Trump to remove U.S. forces from hostilities with Iran, which began more than 3 months ago. Representative Catherine Clark of Massachusetts is the House Minority Whip.
8: It is a statement to the president, to the State Department, to the Department of Defense, that we need to end this war. We should never have been put in this position. The American people are paying the price for this war of choice by Donald Trump.
7: She was speaking to NPR's Morning Edition. The resolution now heads to the Senate. Even if it clears both chambers, President Trump would likely veto the resolution. The administration has previously questioned whether the War Powers Act is constitutional. The cost of gasoline in the U.S. continues to drop amid efforts to extend the ceasefire between the U.S. and Iran. AAA says regular is now averaging $4.24 a gallon. Price is down about 18 cents in the last week. It could take days before the final results of California's gubernatorial primary are known. Republican Steve Hilton continues to lead the vote count ahead of Democrats Javier Becerra and Tom Steyer. This is NPR News.
9: Live from the GPB newsroom, I'm Devin Zwald. Climate scientists are raising the alarm about extreme heat in World Cup host cities. GPB's Amanda Andrews has more on the impact of climate change on the matches in Atlanta.
10: Data from Climate Central shows all 8 Atlanta World Cup matches will likely have temperatures over 82 degrees that could impact players' performance. But Mercedes-Benz Stadium is one of 4 World Cup host venues with a closed roof and climate control. Meteorologist Tom DiLiberto says heat can still affect soccer fans and workers as they travel to and from the stadium.
11: The stadium itself might be climate controlled. We know that there's still going to be thousands and thousands of people heading to environments where they might be experiencing extreme heat.
10: FIFA will mandate hydration and cooling breaks for players during all 104 World Cup games. For GPB News, I'm Amanda Andrews.
9: Following a seven-month hiatus, the state's Board of Public Health will be meeting on June 16th. The board is required to hold regular meetings, but had not until recently scheduled any since last September. Overseen by Commissioner Kathleen Toomey, the board is responsible for approving policy changes and issuing public health recommendations. Board members will go over this year's budget at the upcoming meeting, according to the meeting agenda. 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
17: 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I'm Steve Inskeep.
18: And I'm Layla Faldin. President Trump surprised a lot of people when he chose someone with no intelligence or national security experience to replace Tulsi Gabbard. That man is Bill Pulte, and he's Trump's pick to serve as the acting director of national intelligence. Right now, he's the director of the Federal Housing Finance Agency that oversees the U.S. mortgage market. He's a loyal Trump ally who's gone after Trump's political opponents. And oh, by the way, he's not leaving his old job for this one. He's taking on both. The appointment is getting a lot of blowback from both Democrats and Republicans. So how unusual is a pick like this? To understand that, we're joined by former Defense Secretary Leon Panetta, who also served as CIA director during the Obama administration. Welcome back to the program. Thanks for being here.
19: Good to be with you.
18: So is Bill Pulte qualified for this job?
19: Absolutely not. I think all of us that worked in intelligence understood that when the DNI was created after 9/11, that the fundamental purpose was to have somebody with intelligence experience who could coordinate 18 intelligence agencies and make sure that they were sharing critical intelligence. The best way to cripple the DNI is to appoint somebody who has absolutely no intelligence experience. That's a death knell for the DNI and what it was designed to do.
18: Why do you think the president chose a person with no experience for this job?
19: Well, I think it relates more to kind of the role that he's played, not only in the housing area, but the role of basically going after the president's enemies. He's somebody who has largely targeted people that the president did not get along with and was part of kind of the president's retribution system. And so what you have to assume, I think one of the senators said this, that the last thing you need is to weaponize the DNI in going after other people. And so the worst result would be to have somebody who is able to dig into intelligence files and then use that information to basically go after people. That would truly undermine the credibility of the DNI. You might as well end it, because nobody's going to pay attention to a weaponized DNI.
18: But what would the point of that be at a time where there is an active war that the U.S. started in Iran, when there are threats domestically? I mean, wouldn't this position be incredibly important right now?
19: Absolutely. This is a dangerous world we live in, with a lot of flashpoints in the world of today. Threats from Russia, threats from China, threats from North Korea, a war in Iran, concerns about terrorism and the threats that they represent. So this is a dangerous world in which we need intelligence to understand what those threats are.
18: The president has disputed intelligence reports. We've seen the intelligence community push back in the past. Will that be different now?
19: The DNI, looking beyond whoever directs the DNI to the people that make up the DNI, are all professional intelligence people. They have backgrounds in intelligence. They know what the role is. And if they find that they have a head person whose sole purpose is to misuse intelligence and to go after political enemies, what's going to happen is that the intelligence community is not going to work with somebody like that. So you are basically crippling the DNI by virtue of this appointment. That's going to be the end result.
18: What are the biggest dangers as you look at this appointment?
19: I think the biggest danger is that you're getting somebody who's basically a political hack, who's going to go into this area without any experience, understanding about the value of intelligence, and is simply going to look at intelligence as a weapon to go after political enemies. That's what's going to happen here. This guy has absolutely no business working in the intelligence area, but that's what the president has decided he's going to do.
18: That's former Defense Secretary Leon Panetta. Thank you again for your time.
19: Good to be with you.
17: Now we have some intelligence about a president's legacy. The privately funded Obama Presidential Center opens this month on the south side of Chicago, and NPR's senior political correspondent Tamara Keith got a preview.
20: This isn't a presidential library. It's a campus with basketball courts, gardens, ball fields, a playground for kids, a Chicago Public Library branch, and an 8-story tall museum that towers over it all.
21: Yes. So this is the entrance.
20: The first thing visitors see when they walk into the museum is the word hope, big and bold and bright. There are floors of exhibits that tell not just the story of the former president and first lady, but also the story of the nation, starting with the Declaration of Independence. Valerie Jarrett is CEO of the Obama Foundation.
22: It begins with the history of our country, the Declaration of Independence, the suffrage movement, slavery, Reconstruction, the civil rights movement, all of the different ways in which ordinary people brought about the change that led to his presidency.
20: One floor up, the museum tells the story of Obama's improbable 2008 election victory. A documentary-style video with swelling music brings visitors back to the emotion of that time, the hope and promise many felt with the election of America's first black president.
23: Tonight is your answer.
20: Items on display include everything from Obama's Nobel Peace Prize to a handprint art project he made in elementary school. There's a replica of the Oval Office, decorated as it was when Obama was there, and a display of First Lady Michelle Obama's dresses. It's been nearly a decade since President Obama left office, but in terms of politics and policy, it's been several lifetimes. Yet, in the museum, the vibes are very much from that earlier time. There's a timeline of President Obama's accomplishments while in office, and they include a number of items that have since been reversed by President Trump. The Iran nuclear deal, the Paris Climate Agreement, and lifting the ban on transgender individuals serving in the military. I asked Jared about this.
24: Do you ever look at that and think about the things that have been reversed?
25: I try not to. I try to look forward.
20: She said she's hoping visitors will come away not just nostalgic for what was, but motivated to make change again. Tamara Keith, NPR News, Chicago.

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2: This is GPB. I'm Pamela Kirkland. The Augusta Commission voted unanimously on Tuesday to impose a 49-day moratorium on new data center projects. The moratorium is designed to give the city's planning commission time to complete new zoning ordinances that may apply to future data centers. Gayla Kesey is co-president of the League of Women Voters, covering 13 East Georgia counties in the central Savannah River area. She says the moratorium is a good start, but more needs to be done.
3: It does not make sense to pause future data centers because we need better standards, but then allow this one to continue without the same level of review, monitoring, and public accountability.
2: QTS Data Centers already has approval for a 170-acre campus near Fort Gordon. That's expected to be completed next year. 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
6: Good morning, I'm Leila Fadel. Scientists have spent decades studying a frozen mummy found in the Alps. They recently analyzed the microorganisms inside the mummy, like yeast. And when you got yeast, you make bread. They reproduced it in a fridge. The first few loaves were a bust, but after 3 months of work, they made some pretty good sourdough for science. Next on the list, they want to try brewing beer with it. Would I eat the sourdough? Probably not. It's Morning Edition.
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2: It's Morning Edition. I'm Pamela Kirkland. The Atlanta History Center is celebrating a big birthday. The History Museum, Research Center, and Archive is turning 100. The mission of what began as the Atlanta Historical Society has always been to encourage Atlantans to preserve their own history and share it with others. To mark a century of that work, the Atlanta History Center is unveiling 6 new exhibits throughout 2026. GPB's Morgan Colbert has more.
8: In the Atlanta Historical Society's first published bulletin, locals submitted papers about the history of Spelman College, the 19th century burning of a fancy hotel in Five Points, and the history of the Scottish Rite Children's Hospital. The Atlanta History Center's Chief Development Officer, Sarah Fonder Christie, says the institution still relies on the support of residents.
9: Throughout our whole 100 years of history, our citizens in Atlanta have been the bedrock of what's made this place possible. They've helped grow our collection, and they fill our halls.
8: And to celebrate 100 years, the center will present an exhibit called The More Perfect Union, The American Civil War. Much of the exhibit comes from what the center calls the dug collections, which are artifacts dug up over decades by amateur archaeologists. Paula Shagnon, the Atlanta History Center's chief content officer, says the exhibit explores how the Civil War impacted the country.
10: We are talking about how it impacted the peoples and places outside of only that battlefield, and really importantly, not only what the lead up was to that, the war itself, but also where did it leave us as a country?
8: Part one of the exhibit opens in July, and part two, Hard Hand of War, Soldiers, Weapons, and Mass Production, opens in October. That part of the exhibit will explore the depth of the technology used during the war. And because little kids need access to history too, they can come to the center and experience the new version of the Goizueta Children's Experience. Shagnon says the new theme will teach kids how to be a good sport.
10: So the new theme is Atlanta sports. So we're really excited about being able, similarly, to introduce these teams to these little folks who already probably have some sense of fandom from their parents, but this is something they can own and can emulate a little more closely. And, you know, there'll be kind of encouragement around what it means to be a good sport, not just a good athlete.
8: Later in the fall, the center will open Exile from Georgia, the Cherokee Muskogee Trail of Tears exhibit. There, in an immersive theater space, visitors will see what it was like for young Native Americans to walk the Trail of Tears. Currently on display is something called the Atlanta and Objects Museum-Wide Exhibition. Across the museum, guests can engage with 100 objects of Atlanta's history, like an Atlanta street lamppost from the 1860s. Leaning on that lamppost was Solomon Lucky, a wealthy, free Black entrepreneur. But nearby, a Union shell burst, and the shrapnel struck Lucky, making him the first civilian killed in the Battle of Atlanta. Collections manager Erica Haig says this exhibit is part of the center's mission of making its collections accessible to everyday Atlanta citizens.
0: We do try to be good stewards of the materials that we have, and part of that is access.
8: A mission the center intends to keep for at least another 100 years. For GPB News, I'm Morgan Colbert in Buckhead.
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2: This is Morning Edition on GPB. I'm Pamela Kirkland. Another report of petroleum in the Flint River is under investigation near Hartsfield-Jackson Atlanta International Airport. Airport officials notified communities downstream over Memorial Day weekend that a spill had occurred, according to Flint Riverkeeper staff. RJ Gapaya, director of field operations for the Flint Riverkeeper, said he confirmed there was fuel in the water.
13: Major tip-off was sheen on the water. And then, of course, odor. You'll get on these bridge crossings during these events, and it's unmistakable kerosene smell.
2: A spokesperson for the airport confirmed the reports of petroleum. The amount of product that reached the river is unknown. The latest spill follows a major jet fuel release in January and a separate petroleum contamination event in April. It's GPB.
14: I'm Robin Young. 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
6: It's Morning Edition from NPR News. I'm Leila Fadel.
17: And I'm Steve Inskeep. A Trump administration pause on processing visas leaves a lot of people uncertain about their future. They are in the United States legally. Many work meaningful jobs, and they may have to return to their home countries as their visas expire. Few are more anxious about returning home than people from Iran. NPR's Arzu Rezvani spoke with some of them.
18: 32-year-old Ali will never forget the day he got to America.
19: I landed in Chicago and I saw the United States flag. That was one of the best days of my life.
18: It was 2021. Ali came for his PhD in electrical engineering. He also worked on a government-funded project on long-distance biometric identification. It's the kind of technology used to identify a person through body type or walking style from, say, a drone. The project was cutting edge and sensitive.
19: The hard drives that we used had real physical passwords on them, and always somebody was with us, even when I was going to use the restroom. So it was really intense in terms of security.
18: Life was going great for Ali. He graduated late last year, got job offers from top tech companies. Then in December, the Trump administration announced a freeze on visa processing for nationals from 39 countries it deemed high risk, including Iran. For the last several months, Ali's application to transition from studying to working has been on hold.
19: Since then, I haven't been able to work, so I have zero income. I don't have any health insurance. And as of May 10th, I lost my driver's license. So yeah, it's one of the most stressful

0: 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Georgia Farm Bureau is the state's largest member organization dedicated to agriculture. Georgia farmers ensure we have access to a wide variety of fresh, locally produced food and fiber. And Georgia Farm Bureau works to promote legislation that allows farms to thrive.
1: Immigrants and asylum seekers. While the Trump administration argues immigrant vetting has been too lenient, Scott and other immigration attorneys say it's long been stringent for Iranian nationals.
2: Iranians are subject to extreme background checks. Sometimes they're kept in administrative processing, i.e. background checks, for 3 years. So these folks are extremely vetted before they can even get a visa stamp in their passport.
1: Democratic Senator Ed Markey of Massachusetts, home to some of the world's top universities and research centers, wants Iranians spared from this pause.
3: If we welcome their talents, we must not turn our backs on their safety when they are most endangered.
1: Day after day, his office has been fielding desperate calls.
3: I've heard from engineers and scientists who are now struggling to pay for basic living expenses. I've heard from researchers in artificial intelligence, health, and pharmaceuticals who may have to turn down jobs that would help advance scientific innovation. I've heard from entrepreneurs who may have to shut down their businesses.
1: Senator Markey is demanding temporary protected status for Iranian nationals, which would allow them to stay and work legally in the U.S. It's not only to protect them from going back to Iran. For Senator Markey, it's also about preventing competitors, like China, from seizing talent the U.S. has cultivated.
2: Whatever I gain here, I can spend there and I can help China to grow.
1: Shirin is researching recyclable materials at a top university and applying for a patent. She recently got married. Her husband is a U.S. citizen. She's an Iranian national. In normal times, Shirin could apply for a marriage green card, but the pause on visas means that application won't get processed. Her future is uncertain, but one thing is for sure.
2: If I leave, my husband is also a PhD, so both PhD are going to leave the country. And all this time and money that U.S. spent for training us, we are going to give to another country to help other country to grow in a very competitive area and market.
1: It's not lost on Shirin that China has its own record of oppression. But with time running out and her life in limbo, China, she says, might be her best bet. Arzu Rezvani, NPR News, Los Angeles.
4: Iranian-French graphic artist Marjan Satrapi has died at the age of 56 in Paris. Her death was confirmed by the French presidency, which called Satrapi an artist in love with liberty whose works were imbued with a universal message. NPR's Eleanor Beardsley has this remembrance.
5: Satrapi's first graphic novel, Persepolis, published in the year 2000, sold millions of copies and was translated into dozens of languages. Persepolis tells the story, Satrapi's story, of a rebellious young girl and her family at the time of the 1979 Iranian Revolution, as the repressive regime of the Shah of Iran gives way to the initial hope and fervor of the return to Iran of the Ayatollah Khomeini, who was living in exile in France. Persepolis explored how Iran then changes under the growing fanaticism of the fundamentalist regime. In 2007, Persepolis was turned into an award-winning movie, taking a top prize at the Cannes Film Festival. Satrapi went on to write other novels and films, but the success and controversy of Persepolis meant that she would never be able to return to her homeland. Satrapi was an outspoken supporter of the Woman Life Freedom Movement that began in 2022 when a young Iranian woman was killed at the hands of the morality police for not wearing her hijab properly. Her death set off an uproar, with young women burning their veils and soon joined by young men. Satrapi told NPR in 2024 that she had great hope that the young people's courage would lead to the collapse of the regime.
6: It's such a courage. And this is why I believe that this revolution, sooner or later, is going to give its result.
5: She had not spoken publicly about recent events in Iran, the uprising at the beginning of the year, and the war with the U.S. and Israel that has further empowered the IRGC. One of Satrapi's close friends told Le Monde newspaper that she died of heartbreak after the death of her husband, Matias Ripa, an actor and screenwriter. At the time, Satrapi wrote on Instagram, "I lost the love of my life." Eleanor Beardsley, NPR News, Paris.
4: 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I'm Leila Faldin.
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1: You've been listening to Morning Edition on Georgia Public Broadcasting. I'm Pamela Kirkland. Thanks for spending your Thursday morning with me. Stay with GPB. We've got On Point coming up next, and we'll see you back here tomorrow.
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3: Pulitzer Prize-winning historian Beverly Gage decided to get out of the archives, and instead, she wanted to experience U.S. history as most Americans do, on a road trip.
4: These places just emerged pretty organically. 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
3: In her latest book, This Land Is Your Land, Gage stops at more than 300 historic sites, from museums to battlefields to sex communes. And what she finds is that America's past is not all that different from America's present.
4: 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Often it's being inspired by each other. America has been through really difficult times before and come out of it and survived.
3: I'm Meghna Chakrabarty. Today on Point, a road trip through American history. Stay with us.
5: Live from NPR News in Washington, I'm Corva Coleman. House lawmakers have passed a resolution limiting President Trump's war powers in Iran. Four Republicans joined the Democrats to adopt the measure 90 days after the U.S. and Israel attacked Iran. New York Democrat Gregory Meeks says not much has changed since President Trump launched the war.
6: They still have an Ayatollah, just he's younger. They still have weapons. And the Strait of Hormuz is closed.
5: It's not clear if the Senate will pass the War Powers Resolution, but if it does, President Trump is expected to veto it. Israel and Lebanon said yesterday they agreed to renew a ceasefire that has not quite taken hold. But today, Israel issued new warnings in southern Lebanon that it would continue attacking. Lebanese state media say Israel has fired multiple artillery and airstrikes this morning. President Trump says he intends to nominate Todd Blanche to serve as his permanent U.S. Attorney General. NPR's Kerry Johnson reports the president is offering praise for Blanche, who once served as Trump's personal lawyer.
7: The president told an audience in the Rose Garden Todd Blanche has been doing a great job since he took over as acting attorney general in April. Blanche once defended Trump against criminal charges in Florida, New York, and Washington, D.C. And at the top of the Justice Department, he's trumpeted indictments of the president's perceived foes, including former FBI Director Jim Comey and the Southern Poverty Law Center. Blanche has been promoting a wide-scale investigation into possible conspiracy by former intelligence officials, another top priority of the White House. In recent weeks, Blanche signed papers that would give Trump and his companies immunity from IRS tax audits. Kerry Johnson, NPR News, Washington.
5: The nation is facing new health threats like hantavirus and Ebola, but many state and local health departments have less power to protect the public from outbreaks than they did during the COVID-19 pandemic. NPR's Rob Stein has the story.
8: All the lockdowns, school closures, mask mandates, and vaccine requirements during the COVID pandemic angered many Americans. As a result, many states placed new restraints on some of their authorities to respond to outbreaks. Some imposed limitations on the power to declare public health emergencies. Others pulled back powers to impose mask mandates, require vaccinations, or restrict public gatherings. Many public health experts worry the changes, combined with budget and staff cuts, leave the nation more vulnerable. Rob Stein, NPR News.
5: The U.S. Agriculture Department says it has confirmed the first finding of the new world screwworm fly in Texas in decades. The larvae of the fly can eat the flesh of livestock. This could threaten the nation's cattle industry. On Wall Street, stocks are higher. The Dow Jones Industrial Average is up nearly 780 points. 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
9: Thank you. Live from the GPB Newsroom, I'm Devin Zwald. A group of district attorneys affected by a controversial new law announced a legal challenge to it yesterday. GPB's Sarah Callis reports.
10: The law, passed by the state legislature this year, would make district attorney elections in five Metro Atlanta counties nonpartisan. DeKalb County District Attorney Sherry Boston is the only named plaintiff in the lawsuit. She says the law is unconstitutional and treats Metro Atlanta counties unfairly.
11: The legislature did not give any legitimate reason for treating our counties, our elected officials, our voters different from the rest of the state's 154 counties.
10: Several other district attorneys are also impacted by the law, which only applies to Fulton, DeKalb, Clayton, Gwinnett, and Cobb counties. The DAs in all of those counties are Black women and Democrats. If it is not struck down, the law will take effect in 2028. For GPB News, I'm Sarah Callis at the State Capitol.
9: The Georgia Department of Public Health is encouraging residents in eight coastal counties with physical disabilities, medical needs, or limited transportation options to sign up for the Hurricane Registry. 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Applications can be found at coastalhealthdistrict.org/registry. It's GPB.
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3: This is On Point. I'm Meghna Chakrabarty. When we think of the idea of America, those ideas are often the ones presented to us via the nation's historians. Beverly Gage is one of them. She's a Pulitzer Prize-winning Yale history professor and author of many books, including G-Man, J. Edgar Hoover, and The Making of the American Century. Well, recently, Gage decided to do something interesting. She's flipping the script, so to speak. She decided to absorb American history in the way that most of us actually experience it rather than simply receive it. To celebrate America's 250th, Beverly Gage went on a road trip. And the result is her new book, This Land Is Your Land, A Road Trip Through U.S. History. And she joins us now. Professor Beverly Gage, welcome back to On Point.
4: Thanks, Meg. That's great to be here.
3: Okay. So tell me the genesis of this idea to road trip it across America.
4: I have always loved doing this sort of travel. And if you ask my son, who is now grown up, he would say she dragged me on so many of these throughout my childhood, although I think he secretly loved it and maybe would even admit that now. And I was looking ahead to 2026 and I wanted to figure out a way to engage what even back when I was thinking about in 2022, 23, 24 looked like it was going to be a complicated moment for Americans. And yeah. So I decided to put those two things together and make this book.
3: It sounds like such a wonderful idea. And I'm glad you just said that it took a couple of years because you went to what, more than 300 places?
4: Yeah. So there are 13 places featured in the chapters of the book, but that's often a region or an entire city. And so within that, I went to many, many places. And of course, there are lots of places that I went to that I didn't end up writing about by the very nature of this kind of project. So I did it over the course of about a year and a half in little chunks. It wasn't one grand, stupendous road trip, seamless in that way.
3: Okay. But the thing, the beautiful thing about American history is that it's so dynamic, oftentimes very idiosyncratic, right? And I'm just wondering if, like, what was the process that you went through to decide sort of what ended up in the book, since you did visit so many places?
7: I knew when I started out that I wanted the book to cover all 250 years of American history, or as close as I could get to that. I think there's a little risk in moments like the semi-quincentennial this year that we all spend our time thinking about the founding, and that's great, that's important, but there's a lot of other American history too, and frankly, I'm really a 20th century specialist, and so I knew I wasn't going to write a book or wasn't going to write a good book about the American Revolution. So I knew it wanted to have this big scope. And so then the question was where to go. And it really emerged organically into these 13 set pieces, each one of which is both a place and a period of time. So it starts in Philadelphia with the American Revolution. It ends in Southern California in the late 20th century. And then in between, you know, I found places all over the country that for some moment in time really seemed to capture people's imagination, seemed to stand in for the nation at large. And so those are the places that I went.
3: Yeah. Well, you know, what's, of course, so beautiful about this idea that you had is that the road trip is quintessentially American, right? Like, I don't know of a single person, there's probably somebody out there who, like, hasn't taken some kind of road trip in this country. And one of the reasons why, of course, is that the car, the automobile, is so central to, you know, at least modern American history. So what we want to do is we want to start by listening to a little bit from one of the places that you stopped, because of course, as I just said, the road trip is made possible only with a car.
16: The car, in a sense, democratized travel in the 20th century and made it possible for folks to get out and see the country firsthand, to experience it, not just read about those sites out there, but go see them with their own eyes.
3: So this is Matt Anderson. He's curator of transportation at the Henry Ford Museum in Dearborn, Michigan.
16: There would be no Disneyland without the automobile, without the interstate highway system. For that matter, there would be no Colonial Williamsburg, no the Henry Ford where I'm sitting now, without automotive travel, making it possible for folks to come see these destinations.
3: So, Professor Gage, as you talk about in the book, when you were plotting your all-American road trip, you knew you had to stop at the Ford River Rouge complex, the birthplace of the American automobile. So here's Matt Anderson again with that story.
16: So the automobile comes on the scene in the 1890s, right around the turn of the 20th century. And initially, cars are just very expensive playthings for the wealthy, right? No one can afford to buy one unless you're rich. There's arguably no practical reason to own one. We have street cars, and most people live within walkable communities and so forth. So a lot of folks thought, you know, there was no future in these things. But there were folks who realized, you know, there might be something to these cars because of the freedom and independence that they gave people. It took a few years for Ford to develop sort of the perfect automobile for his ambitions, but that became the Model T, which was introduced in the fall of 1908. It sold very well right out of the gate because it was well-built and because it was a bit of a reach, but still within the means of middle-class Americans. what I would ever call a particularly attractive or beautiful car, but beautiful in its design. You know, this is a car where certainly the form follows the function. It's designed for a purpose and served that purpose very well. There were about 15 million Model Ts built over the 19 years it was produced, from 1908 right on up through 1927 when the last one came off the line.
17: Under the old stationary system, the record time for assembling a car had been 12 hours and 13 minutes. Using the assembly line process, it took 1 hour and 33 minutes.
16: Ford Rouge plant hit its heyday late 20s, early 1930s. At its peak, just the numbers of the size of the facility, it's about 1.5 miles wide by a mile long, 93 different buildings, about 16 million square feet of factory floor space, 100 miles of railroad track just within the plant complex itself to shuttle materials between buildings, and 100,000 employees at its peak working there, building about 4,000 cars each day. Not an overstatement to say at that point that one half of all the cars on the road in the United States were Ford Model T. So it really is the car that hit that sweet spot and turned the automobile from a plaything for the wealthy into a tool of everyday life. Anything you can name is impacted by the automobile. Where we live, how we play, what we eat, where we eat, all of that has changed, and changed very quickly. By the 1920s, folks, you know, no longer talking about owning cars, they're talking about owning second cars. You read stories during the Great Depression of folks who are willing to give up clothing, they're willing to give up food, they're willing to give up almost anything, but they won't let go of the car. So it had established itself, certainly by the 1930s, arguably even by the mid-1920s, as an essential tool of American life. And with that came this whole reordering of our lifestyles. People begin moving out into suburbs, driving into work. We start building improved highways. There's just no going back, for better or for worse.
3: Matt Anderson is curator of transportation at the Henry Ford Museum in Dearborn, Michigan. Beverly Gage, what was it like visiting the River Rouge complex?
4: It was an amazing experience, even now, 100 years after it was built. When Henry Ford built that complex, it was the largest industrial facility in the world and was a tourist attraction for that reason. People came from around the world to see it. And when you go today, it's in somewhat diminished form. You kind of come in on a tour bus and you really are only seeing one building and a very sort of boosterish story of the Ford Motor Company. But it is still an amazing thing to see because so much of our industrial history really has been lost in these recent decades. And this is one place where it's really preserved. And it's just vast. I had just never been in a historical site, I guess we could call it, like that. As you heard, it's more than a mile long. There are so many different buildings, and it's really this testament to that moment in American history that was both about this kind of large-scale industrial production, about a certain kind of optimism on that front, and of course, about the automobile itself.
3: Well, as Matt said, the automobile really transformed American life, American infrastructure, culture, everything. But also in the rise of the industrial age, and particularly with Ford and his new method of manufacturing, there's a social history there as well.
4: That's right. One of the reasons I wanted to go to Dearborn in particular is not only to see that facility, but to really look at the birth of the American labor movement as we know it today, which happened simultaneously with this rise of mass industry in the 1920s and 1930s. There, again, are not that many places you can go that are really engaging with that kind of deep labor history. But this is one of them. And the United Auto Workers is born in great struggle with Ford, with GM, with other employers during this period. And you can find pieces of that history all over Dearborn, but all over the Detroit area in general.
3: Now, given, again, the sort of tumultuous truths of American history, does the Ford River Rouge complex today also deal with things like Henry Ford's, rampant anti-Semitism?
4: That is not a prominent feature of the way that the Henry Ford, which is this museum complex, as well as the River Rouge tour, it's not a big part of how they self-present. It was, in fact, a big part of Henry Ford's reputation, especially in the 1920s. He was one of America's most famous and virulent anti-Semites. And so there are all sorts of aspects of the history that you can find there, some of which Henry Ford wanted to put on display. He built a whole living history village. He built a whole museum, and some of which were part of his making history that, his fans and supporters might not be so fond of these days.
3: Okay, we have to take a quick break here, but when we come back, I'm going to follow up with you on that because, one of the things that history is about is not just the stories that we want to tell to others about our collective story, but it's what we try to tell ourselves, right? What we want to believe about ourselves. So Beverly Gage, hang on here for just a second. We're talking with Pulitzer Prize winning historian Beverly Gage about her new book, This Land Is Your Land, A Road Trip Through U.S. History. A lot more in just a moment. This is On Point.

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3: You're back with On Point. I'm Meghna Chakrabarty, and Beverly Gage is with us today. We're talking about her new book. It's called This Land Is Your Land, A Road Trip Through U.S. History. And Professor Gage, just to pick up where we left off, you write about how one of the beautiful draws of these, you know, local historic sites all across the country is that it's a place where people are trying to really figure out how to tell the stories of their communities, what happened in those communities. And also you say they're trying to sell those stories as well to the rest of America. They're trying to be heard. And I think that's exactly right, which is why when some of these sites, the people there are actually trying to really sort of forcefully grapple with the complexity of the history that took place there, that's one thing. But then in other sites, go back to the Ford plant, where maybe there are curious elisions of that history. I mean, what does that tell you about what we still want to believe about ourselves, Professor Gage?
4: Well, that was part of the fun of going on the road trip, was asking exactly that kind of question. And there were multiple levels on which one can engage with historic sites. So one is just as a student, right? Someone who's curious going there to learn the history. And then there's the next level, which is, you know, what is the narrative that's being told here? Is it heroic? Is it damning? How do you link up local history to national history? And the sites that I went to all did it really differently. There's one comparison between, you know, government-run sites and private sites. So that's often a big distinction. And then there are these kind of famous, highly professional places that one can go, Independence Hall, the Alamo. And then there are incredibly small local operations that are just experimenting. I'd say they're all engaged in this big project, as you describe it, of trying to put these pieces together. But it shouldn't be any surprise in a country as big and diverse as ours that those pieces get put together quite differently depending on where you are.
3: But tell me more. I want to push on this if I could, Beverly, because I mean, you're a professional and highly respected historian. Do you think that in order for us to be both truly honest and proud of our history, that we have to do a better job at encapsulating the parts in these very sites that may not be as flattering as we want them to be?
4: Absolutely. One premise of this book was that you can know American history in all of its complexity, in all of its injustices, and still say that you love your country. Those are things that often don't go together very well in our public discourse at the moment. And I think we've really gotten ourselves locked into a situation in which you hear lots of claims that if you are an American patriot, you can only only say good things. I mean, this is basically becoming federal policy right now. And then on the other hand, I think there are lots of people who say, ugh, you know, this country has such a track record of injustice, of cruelty, of violence, that I want nothing to do with it. I don't have a way to engage 2026. And so for me, it really was an attempt to find a way to put some of those pieces together. And I thought that the road trip was a good method for that, not only because it has this long American history that even goes back before the automobile, but also because these sites are places that, unlike, you know, the way we encounter each other on screens and such, they have to kind of take all comers. These are not driven by algorithms. They are driven by human curiosity and human conversation, and they have to figure out a way to talk to people.
3: And the people who work in these sites and devote their lives to them are the most remarkable Americans, I think. Honestly, first of all, like, they know everything. I just always appreciate running into people who are these vast, vast stores of a tiny, like, little niche of knowledge about this country. And their enthusiasm, I find, whenever I visit places like this, is unparalleled. Like, I remember a couple of years ago, I was up in Alaska, and I went to this tiny local museum about the Yukon Gold Rush. And it was actually incredible. I ended up spending like 3 hours there. One of the reasons why is because the person working at the front desk, who was just kind of letting people in, turned out to be the most amazing storyteller about the trials and tribulations of trying to find gold up in Alaska. So I'm wondering, can you tell us about some of the people you met?
4: I had so many kind of deeply nerdy conversations over the course of this road trip, as you can imagine, both with guides and, depending on where you are, those are sometimes highly trained professional guides with many degrees. In other places, they're just volunteers who have shown up. But I think it's really true that if you start asking questions and you scratch that surface, and often in that kind of environment, you're getting the kind of first draft, the surface story when you do the official tour, this can go on, as you say, for hours and hours and hours. And so I had those experiences really all over the country.
3: And I should say, you did not go as Pulitzer Prize winning Yale professor Beverly Gage, who had special sort of insider access, right? You just went in just like the rest of us and said, hey, I drove up here and I want to just check out your site. Is that right?
4: That's right. The idea was to do a road trip that anyone can do. So it wasn't about getting, you know, the behind-the-scenes access. It wasn't about getting the special interview. Although, if I was in conversation with someone and they said, you know, why are you taking pictures of everything and why are you taking so many notes? Do you need stuff about every plaque in our museum? I would, of course, explain who I was and what I was doing.
3: Well, and then they should be like, oh, now let me give you the insider's tour. Okay, so let's talk about some more of the places that you visited. You went to a sex commune, Beverly Gage?
4: Well, a 19th century sex commune that has since been turned into an extremely respectable place. But yeah, I went to this place called Oneida, which is in upstate New York. And in the 19th century, Oneida was this very famous place as a kind of perfectionist religious commune that had a variety of very strange sexual practices at its heart. The Oneida members believed that you could create the perfect and most enlightened human through what they called scientific breeding. And so there were all sorts of rules and regulations about who could have sex with whom, as in many of these situations, that often meant that the guy at the top got to have sex with, you know, pretty much everyone, whoever he wanted to. But it was a place that had all sorts of kind of political perfectionist ideas, and also created a silverware company, which many people still know about. So it lasted a long time because it had this very successful business.
3: The silverware company came out of the same...
4: Oh yeah, if you've ever used Oneida silverware.
3: I am not going to look at my silverware in the same way again. Wow. Okay.
4: So
3: Continue, the
4: company, yeah, the company survived. I mean, the commune kind of collapsed in the late 19th century, and the company survived for a lot longer than that. What's there now is a big community center. They built this sprawling building, and it is still there, and you can go visit. Part of it is a community center, part of it's apartments, but they have some hotel rooms that they rent out. And if you go and stay in the hotel rooms, you can also take a tour of not only the grounds, but of their history. They have a whole museum devoted to the Oneida Commune in its heyday.
3: One more quick thing about Oneida, because you said it's 19th century. They had some very strange, thoughts or beliefs that they thought were scientifically driven. So this to me is sounding like a local manifestation of like the various ways in which the eugenics movement was alive in America at that time.
4: Yeah, the Oneida Commune is really before eugenics
3: that, okay.
4: Formally. And a lot of their ideas were really about religious perfectionism and purification of that sort. Of course, because this is the 19th century, because this is America, race is always a part of that story. But it wasn't really the central feature at Oneida.
3: What was it like sleeping in that hotel?
4: It was funny. I mean, you can't help thinking about who's been there over a very long period of time. It's also true that the lock on my door didn't work, which I found to be sort of an interesting, I didn't feel nervous about that, but I thought it was pretty funny given where I was.
3: Like, that's a curious thing to do. Okay. Well, let's move to a completely different part of U.S. history. And this has to do with a place that should be better known, but right now I think it's not well enough known, but it's key to African-American history. It's not Black Wall Street in Tulsa, Oklahoma. It's not Harlem in New York. Those are places that most of us have at least heard of. This place is in the South, and it's called Mound Bayou, Mississippi.
5: In our history books here in Mississippi, when I was taking history 100 years ago, there were just two lines about Mound Bayou. You know, they didn't talk about it. As a matter of fact, I just saw last year the travel guide for the state of Mississippi, and they did not even list Mound Bayou.
3: Well, this is Herman Johnson Jr. His family has called Mound Bayou home for at least four generations, and he still lives there and runs the Mound Bayou Museum. Now, Mound Bayou was founded in 1887 by Isaiah T. Montgomery and his cousin, Benjamin T. Green. They had both been formerly enslaved. It was an independent, self-governing, all-Black city, the first of its kind in the nation.
6: Here's what my father says. He says he got here in the 50s. He said Mound Bayou was jumping. And I'm just saying it the way he says it. We had just about everything that we needed, self-contained. We had our own movie theater. Of course, we were self-contained as far as political government and that type of thing. We had all the stores that we needed here. And so everything that you would need to go to a white town for, you really didn't need to do that. Everything was already here. So think of it this way. If you are being treated horribly in Mississippi. So if you live in 30, 40, 50 miles from Mound Bayou, you might want to come to Mound Bayou to shop instead of the places that are near you, because they're going to make you go to the back. They're going to treat you like dirt. So the store owners here in Mound Bayou become some of the wealthiest people in the state of Mississippi. Also, a lot of people were sending people to Mound Bayou, sending their kids to Mound Bayou for education. And so when they were only going up to maybe the third, fourth, fifth, sixth grade in the state of Mississippi, teaching Black people or bringing Black people to school, the only way a lot of people were furthering their education, their choice was Mound Bayou. Mound Bayou was a sanctuary city. So if you made it to Mound Bayou, you were safe. The people, I call them the Yahoos or Ku Klux Klan, they get jealous and they want to come burn Mound Bayou down. The wholesalers, or the good white people, decided that they weren't going to let that happen. And so they let the people in Mound Bayou know that they're coming to burn you down. So the people in Mound Bayou organized. They had guys up on the rooftops and in the windows with rifles waiting on them. And then they had a guy that sat on top of the bank building, and he was up there with a Gatling gun. And when these guys, when they rode into town, the guy on the rooftop let that Gatling gun be heard. He just cranked it up and let it be heard. When they heard the Gatling gun, they knew that distinctive sound. They turned around and they fled.
5: When we first opened our museum, there was a collection from a man who had been collecting artifacts all his life. And he had this huge collection of African-American memorabilia. A lot of it, a good percentage of it, was negative, stereotypical. And the way we characterized it is that, you know, when we brought people in, we would say, you look at this negativity, and this negativity represents the lie that America tells about who Black people are. To justify slavery, to justify Jim Crow, and to justify their cruelness toward African Americans. But the truth about who Black people are can be accurately told through the story of Mound Bayou.
3: Herman Johnson Jr. is director of the Mound Bayou Museum in Mound Bayou, Mississippi. Beverly Gage, what drew you there?
4: I didn't initially plan to go to Mound Bayou. I went to the Mississippi Delta as part of a chapter on civil rights history and civil rights tourism, which is really expanding in a lot of parts of the South. I was really focused on Alabama and Mississippi. And so I was in the Delta to see some of the new sites devoted to the Emmett Till lynching from the 1950s that had been developing over the years. But as I was having breakfast in Cleveland, Mississippi, one morning, I saw mention of Mound Bayou and the fact that Mound Bayou had opened this new museum. And I was so excited because I actually knew some of this history of Mound Bayou. I didn't know that anything was being done with that history. So I immediately, you know, redid my itinerary and set off for Mound Bayou. Now, this museum was not all that easy to find. It hadn't made it into the world of GPS yet, but it's a little town. And so I just stopped and started asking around. Some guys were like, yeah, well, we have a museum. The museum's closed. Oh, wait. But if you go knock on the window of that car across the street, that's one of the men who founded it. So I went and knocked. It was actually Herman's brother, Daryl. And he very kindly called up Herman and I spent the morning in the museum really learning with and engaging with all of this history.
3: Isn't that remarkable? I mean, we heard Herman earlier say that even though Mound Bayou was the first independent, self-governing all-Black city in the country, it wasn't even in the Mississippi tourism guide. You say it wasn't even, like, GPS hadn't quite located it yet either. But I understand that Herman's trying to change that.
4: That's right. I mean, one of the things that's really remarkable about Mound Bayou is, well, I guess I'll say two things. One is that it became really a center of civil rights activism in the 40s, 50s, and 60s in ways that I think haven't been fully incorporated into either our public history or our textbooks because it was such a sanctuary place. It became a place where you could learn about voting rights and civil rights. So Medgar Evers, for instance, worked in Mound Bayou for a long time before he emerged as a civil rights leader. It was a place where people could come and be protected. So Mamie Till, when she came down to find out what had happened to her son, spent a lot of time in Mound Bayou. So it's got this amazing civil rights history in addition to its broader history. And partly as a result of the civil rights movement, when desegregation started to happen, the population of Mound Bayou started to empty out a little bit. And there are lots of downsides to that. But one upside is that a lot of the historic structures are still there. They're often unused at this moment or in some state of, you know, collapse, needing some repair. But the potential is all there to really turn this into a historic town that would have huge significance and really would tell us a different set of stories about the United States than we often hear.
3: Well, when we come back, Beverly, I want to talk with you about your night sleeping in a nuclear missile silo. So there's so much more to discuss in a moment. This is On Point.

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6: You're back with On Point. I'm Meghna Chakrabarty, and Beverly Gage is with us. Her latest book is This Land Is Your Land, A Road Trip Through U.S. History. It's a book written in honor of America's 250th anniversary. And Beverly, we'll get to your night with the Nukes in just a second here, but I wanted to ask you some fundamental questions about the nature of your road trip. The things that everybody wants to know, like what were your favorite snacks?
7: That's very good. I tried to be relatively restrained about this, and so I veered toward protein. And I also would say that even more than snacks, the essential for me really was audiobooks, because I had this kind of immersive strategy where, as I was driving around, particularly in places where the distances were vast, I would put on an audiobook that was about that region at the moment that I was trying to invest in historically. And so I tried to do the full immersion thing.
6: You were very restrained, because when it comes to snacks and road trips, the time where I fully allow myself to let loose from any pretense of eating healthy is when I'm in the car. I just feel like that's also sort of a fundamental part of the American road trip. You got to pull off to the side of the road at whatever's there, your roadside diner, and just eat whatever you have. But I appreciate your maintaining healthiness.
7: Well, when you're doing as much of it as I was doing, it would go south really, really fast if it was all junk food.
6: Okay. And you did most of this on your own, but a little bit with your son as well, right?
7: That's right. Most of these were trips that I undertook as part of the research for this book. And so I was going alone on my own schedule and, spending lots more time actually in a lot of these places than many ordinary people might want to. But I did bring my son along on some of the trips, and my husband was also with me very occasionally.
6: Did you play any games in the car when you had family members with you?
7: Well, my son, Nick, and I, partly because we've done so many road trips through kind of vast, relatively unpopulated spaces over the years, we play the cow game. So that is a highly competitive, he gets to look out one side of the car, I get to look out the other side, and we see who gets to spot more cows.
6: Who won?
7: Nick won.
6: And how many did he spot?
7: I don't remember the exact number, but we were in Texas, so it was quite a lot.
6: Oh, but my amazing producer, Paige, knows the exact number. I think it's over. It's here. It is
7: in the book.
6: It is here.
7: In the book.
6: She has it here. Okay. Your son counted 677 cows in Texas on one leg. Well, the cows had more than one leg, but it was one leg of your trip. And you came in with a measly 625, Beverly. Come on.
7: I know, it was brutal.
6: By the way, I'm so pleased that you guys did play games, because I think that's one of the things about the pre-digital age car road trip, which was so magical and people have so many memories of, is that actually people interacted. You're trapped in a little car. You have to do something. And so every family has their own set of like unique car-based games that they'd play with each other on road trips. And part of me is a little sad that because of digital technology, maybe that's going the way of the dodo. But one more thing about traveling, and especially the times where you were on your own, Beverly. I mean, on your own as a woman, how did that feel?
7: I was very conscious when I was doing this traveling, but writing this book, that the road trip is just a very masculine genre. And so our most famous road trip books tend to be about, you know, a swaggering man sort of on the edge of society, exploring or declaiming about America. And I knew that I wasn't going to write that kind of book. I would say this is sort of like a mom book, you know, mom on a road trip. And at the same time, I was very self-conscious in moments about being a woman traveling alone, not so much because I felt any sort of danger, but because I found that I was a little hard for my fellow travelers to process. You know, who is this middle-aged woman by herself, kind of obsessively going to historic sites? Sometimes people asked, sometimes they didn't, and just gave me sort of strange looks. But of course, most people do this kind of travel with their friends, with their family, with their partners. And so I was often, I won't say the odd man out, I'll say the odd woman out in those settings.
6: Well, I have to say, nothing gives me more pleasure in this moment right now than to say, move over, Jack Kerouac. Here comes Beverly Gage, okay?
7: The mom book, yes.
6: On the road with mom. Okay, so let's talk about this nuclear missile silo that you not only visited, but slept in.
7: I went to the Southwest, especially New Mexico and Nevada, a little bit of Eastern California, to look at the history of the Second World War and the early Cold War and think about the ways that that not only reshaped the world, but had these dramatic impacts in the domestic United States. And the Southwest is one of the key areas where you can really see that in the landscape, in the historic sites that are there. So I went to Los Alamos to think about the origins of nuclear war, but then to capture a later period of that story, I went down outside of Roswell, New Mexico, where a local entrepreneur and history buff has rehabbed a former Atlas missile silo and turned it into an Airbnb. So you can go stay in a nuclear missile silo. It's way out there, pretty far outside of Roswell, and spend the night underground in this very strange but illuminating place.
6: Strange because also, I mean, when it was an active nuclear missile silo, there were people who were working there who were also staying there. I mean, did it sort of put you in, did you try to put yourself in the minds of those people?
7: I did. These were Atlas missile silos that were put in the early 1960s. So just as intercontinental ballistic missiles were becoming a thing, you know, the idea that you could basically just kind of press a button and turn a key and a missile would fly halfway around the world with great destructive capacity. And so I spent a lot of time when I was there in what is actually a pretty nice underground apartment at this point, but thinking about the men whose job it was to go underground when the missile was there, to spend day after day enacting these routines, conducting maintenance, sort of waiting for the call that they hoped would never come, but whose whole purpose when they were down there was to be ready to wreak this kind of immense destruction on people halfway around the world. So I thought a lot about what that experience might have been like.
6: So let's take a step back for a moment, Beverly, because we talked about, well, I guess we talked about three, four really different kinds of historical sites in this country. But I get the impression from your book that even though they're all telling different slices of American history, that you actually found a lot of commonality between them?
7: That's right. I guess I had an instinct that that might be the case, but I didn't know how I would see it emerge. And what I found were that there were all sorts of connections between these places in how they interacted with each other, how they imagined each other. Sometimes I found characters who would show up again and again and again over the course of my travels. One of those was someone who I did not expect to spend a lot of time thinking about, David Crockett, better known as Davy Crockett. And I first encountered him when I was visiting Tennessee to think about the 1820s and 1830s and Andrew Jackson and the process of Indian removal. I learned there something that I hadn't known about him, which is that he was the only member of the Tennessee congressional delegation to vote against Indian removal. And so it really gave a different complexity to him as a figure, to that whole moment, to think about the opposition to that really pernicious federal policy. But that kind of destroyed his political career in Tennessee, or helped to. So he took off for Texas, and I was going to Texas, and there I was at the Alamo, where Davy Crockett met his death. And so I thought, wow, okay, we've got all this traveling from one place to another, taking experiences and stories and history, and connecting these places. And then when I was writing about Disneyland, one of the last chapters of the book, there was Davy Crockett again as this kind of Wild West legend being remade, you know, a century after his death, for the consumption of little American boys.
8: King of the Wild Frontier. I can almost still hear the song in my head. So the reason why I asked that is because you have this quote from President Johnson that you saw engraved on the wall at the LBJ Presidential Library, right? And this is obviously in Texas. And the quote is that American history is about, quote, the excitement of becoming, always becoming, trying, probing, failing, resting, and trying again. Is that what you saw on these sites?
7: It is what I saw, and I really came to think of American history as in part this conversation over time between generations about what this country is, what it's supposed to be, how it relates to its founding legacies, how it relates to its highest ideals, how it grapples with the tensions between ideals and realities. And the other thing that I saw again and again, which I think really speaks to our moment, is an ambivalence and uncertainty in the people of the past about how they felt about the country and how they wanted to engage it. One of the places that the book starts is Independence Hall, and there you have George Washington's chair where he sat when the Constitutional Convention was happening. On the back of that chair, there's a half sun, and Benjamin Franklin is said to have sat in that room looking at that half sun, wondering if that sun was rising or setting on this thing called the United States of America. So those anxieties have been there from the first moment, and I encountered so many historical characters during my travels who were really at the intersection of wanting to love the country, wanting to make it a better place, being horrified by some of the things that it was doing, trying to use their own talents to bring about transformative change, sometimes accomplishing that, sometimes being disappointed. But, you know, it's a messy history. And I think we, in our own moment, are just in that messy history once again. And so I think there are lots of models for how to think about it that you can find out there traveling through history.
8: Do you ever wonder how our current history might be told by future generations? You know, because I'm thinking about, you had said earlier that, you know, we're kind of in a moment right now where, at least amongst our national leaders, president, it's in vogue to kind of erase parts of history that he doesn't like. You know, so I'm just thinking of, well, January 6th, 2021, he's trying to erase the public record of that by pardoning all the people who stormed the Capitol, et cetera. But given how you have seen current Americans remembering their local pasts, does it give you hope that we'll be honest with ourselves a couple generations from now when we look back at, say, 2026?
7: There's no question that this is a troubling moment for the practice of history, and there are lots of pressures from whether records are going to be made available, federal policies that say you can only say this and you can't say that. Those are all really troubling. But history is a big tent enterprise, and it's actually not that easy to control what people know about their history, especially once the cat's out of the bag, right? And especially once we have all these places where this history is being engaged and is being preserved and is being thought through. So I am an optimist that there's going to be both a powerful historical record of this moment, but also that

0: think that optimism is a choice. And I'm concerned that in this moment, though there are plenty of signals that the United States is in some distress, in some trouble, maybe even in a certain kind of decline, nonetheless, I think that simply going with that is a way of disengaging. It's a way of not being curious. It's a way of not taking your duties seriously as a citizen and as a participant in this society. And so I say rising because I think that optimism is a choice that has to be made in this moment. We have to envision bigger and better futures. And you people of the past did that and brought us the world that we have today, for better and for worse.
1: So you went on these road trips in part looking for hope as well. It sounds like you found it, Beverly.
0: It's so much better being out talking to actual human beings and being actually on the ground in, you know, living, functioning communities as diverse and different as they all are. Yeah, it was heartening. It's a much better way, I think, to try to understand where we are, or at least it's a very powerful supplement other than our, kind of algorithm-driven, screen-based interactions.
1: You know what I find most heartening about these local historical places is that when you go there, the current pressures of national politics get stripped away. And what you're actually interacting with are real people at a local level who are capturing a history of local people just trying to live their lives during the various times that they are they're examining. It is so refreshing to be back at that level of reality that, as you said, sometimes because of the news and algorithms, et cetera, we're really disconnected from. Okay, Beverly, we have 30 seconds. What's one place I should add on my list of places to road trip to?
0: Disneyland.
1: No, I've already been there. Give me another one. Quick.
0: Okay, then the Ronald Reagan Presidential Library, which is not too far off from Disneyland, but was as far as I got into the late 20th century, will tell you a lot about how our world was made.
1: Terrific. I'm going to put the Reagan Library on my list then next time I'm out in California. So Beverly Gage, history professor at Yale University. We've been talking about her new book. It is This Land Is Your Land, a road trip through U.S. history. And we have an excerpt of it, by the way, at our website, onpointradio.org. Beverly Gage, thank you so very much.
0: Thanks, Meghna.
1: I'm Meghna Chakrabarty. This is On Point.

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0: television adaptation of Anne Rice's beloved Interview with the Vampire enters its third season with a glittery rock and roll sheen. From WAMU and NPR in Washington, this is 1A. Hi, I'm Jen White. The cast and creator of AMC's Interview with the Vampire adaptation know they have a lot to deliver. After two seasons following the story of the vampire Louis, the show's third season changes course and we hear from his immortal lover, Lestat. We sit down with the series creator, Rollin Jones, and its two leads, Sam Reed and Jacob Anderson, to talk about honoring Anne Rice's work, the fans, and bringing the Lestat era to life. But first, a series of high-profile firings at 60 Minutes leave big questions about the future of the Legacy News program. The latest after this news.
1: Live from NPR News in Washington, I'm Corva Coleman. Israel issued new warnings today in southern Lebanon, saying it will continue attacking. There was a ceasefire announced just yesterday in Washington between Israel and Lebanon. NPR's Jane Araf reports from Beirut.
2: In addition to the Israeli military's new evacuation warnings, Lebanese state media says Israel also launched multiple artillery and airstrikes into the morning. A Hezbollah official told NPR that the group officially informed the Lebanese president that it would not accept any ceasefire that did not begin with the withdrawal of Israeli forces from South Lebanon. The official asked to remain anonymous because he was not authorized to speak publicly on the issue. Israeli Defense Minister Israel Katz, meanwhile, said Israel was demanding the creation of what it called a demilitarized zone within Lebanon while being able to continue attacks against Iran-backed Hezbollah. Jane Araf, NPR News, Beirut.
1: The Senate is set to vote today on billions of dollars for immigration enforcement. But some Republicans first want an amendment that would kill a nearly $1.8 billion fund. It's supposed to compensate people who claim they were targeted by the federal government. NPR's Sam Greenglass has more.
3: Approving 3 years of funding for ICE and Border Patrol should have been a cinch. Republicans do not need help from Democrats. But the measure stalled for 2 weeks amid GOP blowback to the unrelated so-called anti-weaponization fund. Earlier this week, Acting Attorney General Todd Blanche promised the fund was dead, only for President Trump to say he didn't know if the fund was scrapped. Some Republican senators say the only way to ensure the fund is stopped is to block it by law. But it's not clear if proposed amendments to do that can be added to unrelated immigration funding. Some Republican senators have criticized Trump of sabotaging his own priorities. Sam Greenglass, NPR News, Washington.
1: A major gun control group is suing the federal government over its refusal to hand over some records. The group wants information that shows who are the largest sellers of guns used in crime in the U.S. NPR's Jacqueline Diaz reports.
4: The gun control group Brady is suing the Bureau of Alcohol, Tobacco, Firearms and Explosives and the Justice Department. Brady is demanding the federal government release information tied to something called Demand Letter 2s. These are letters ATF sends to gun dealers and other sellers who have been identified as selling a lot of guns recovered at crime scenes. Josh Scharf is Brady's general counsel and senior director of programs. He says this information is important to monitor how the federal government keeps tabs on gun dealers.
5: It's information that we need to improve public safety in this country.
4: The DOJ and ATF did not respond to the lawsuit yet. Jacqueline Diaz, NPR News.
1: You're listening to NPR. Billionaire Elon Musk's private company, SpaceX, has unveiled its price for its upcoming initial public offering. It plans to raise about $75 billion, but SpaceX's estimated value would be about $1.77 trillion. This would make it the most expensive offering ever on a stock market. It's expected to appear on the tech-heavy NASDAQ index. If SpaceX performs very well in its initial days of trading, Elon Musk could become the first trillionaire in the world. New research suggests people with diet-related diseases who consume meals designed by dietitians have lower healthcare costs and fewer hospitalizations. NPR's Allison Aubrey reports on the findings published in Nature Medicine.
6: The study is the latest from the Food as Medicine Institute at Tufts University. The analysis includes people with diabetes, heart disease, depression, and other conditions who received free meals delivered to their homes, about 10 per week. Each patient met with a registered dietitian who tailored meals to meet their medical needs and food preferences. The study shows participants who received the meals had about 30% fewer hospitalizations and lower healthcare costs. Researchers say the results show food really can be a form of medicine. Several states are piloting similar medically tailored meal programs through Medicaid at a time when diet-related diseases are a leading cause of death. Allison Aubrey, NPR News.
1: The New York Knicks won Game 1 of the NBA Finals last night. They beat the San Antonio Spurs 105-95. Game 2 is tomorrow night back in San Antonio. This is NPR.
7: 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Other contributors include the estate of Joan B. Kroc, whose bequest serves as an enduring investment in the future of public radio and seeks to help NPR be the model for high-quality journalism in the 21st century. 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

0: is 1A. I'm Jen White. CBS fired longtime 60 Minutes host Scott Pelley on Tuesday for what the program's executive producer called, quote, a performative display of hostility during a staff meeting the day before. Pelley's ousting comes after the firings of a number of 60 Minutes staff members without explanation, including correspondents Sharon Alfonsi and Cecilia Vega, and executive producer Tanya Simon. Simon took over the role after her predecessor resigned in protest over the purchasing of CBS by Paramount and the billionaire Ellison family that owns it. The show's new executive producer, Nick Bilton, is a former tech reporter at the New York Times and a former special correspondent at Vanity Fair. He's not worked in television news before. In that contentious staff meeting, Pelley said he was defending the identity of 60 Minutes and raised concerns over the direction of the show under the leadership of CBS News' editor-in-chief, Barry Weiss. Weiss joined CBS News last year after Paramount purchased her right-leaning commentary site, The Free Press. Joining us to discuss the recent firings at 60 Minutes and changes at the Legacy News program is David Folkenflik. He's NPR's media correspondent. David, welcome back.
1: Pleasure.
0: So that staff meeting was on Monday. Pelley referred to the previous week's firings as Black Thursday during the meeting. What more have you learned about what happened?
1: Well, at that meeting on Monday, Pelley really laid into the new executive producer. You know, it's on the one hand, on the face of it, it's pretty common if you have in a staff meeting somebody say to a boss, you are not welcome, a new boss, you're not welcome, you're not wanted here, and you're not qualified to do this job, and he doesn't engage further, that could be grounds for dismissal. They basically said this was insubordination in an email that NPR and other media outlets obtained, Bilton sent to Scott Pelley. You know, he said, you know, it is your antipathy towards the view of the future that we have for this show rang through loud and clear. And, you know, you were contemptuous towards me. And he's kind of laid it out in that way. Obviously, that meeting can't be understood without the context of what followed before the Black Thursday that you referred to in Pelley's words, where the network fired the executive producer, Tanya Simon, who had only held that job for a year but had been at that been at CBS and at 60 Minutes for many years. I really grew up at that network, as well as her top editor, a senior producer, and two correspondents. You know, it really was an incredible series of concussive blows to the show. Now, those reporters had been animated internally and to some extent even externally about what they felt was Barry Weiss's interference and the network's interference with their own reporting. Sharon Alfonsi in particular spoke publicly about this and you know, a memo that she sent to a staff earlier in the year when Weiss held her story on the treatment of detainees at a notorious El Salvadoran detention center who had been sent there by U.S. Immigration officials. You know, was held for several weeks. Weiss really wanted an administration official to come on the show and speak to the camera and didn't get it. So they added at the end of the stories additional written statements from various administration officials. But she felt that this was an effort to kind of to shut down the ability, her ability to report on this story, and that in some ways that the story ran the way it did, which was essentially intact because of the outcry about it. You've seen these things erupt in the open. The new leadership hasn't liked it. The new leadership has its own vision of what's wrong with CBS News, and we can talk about that and a case that it makes. And, you know, Scott Pelley basically was standing up and saying, you're wrong. You don't understand this, the most profitable, the most successful TV news program in the country. What are you doing?
0: Yeah. Well, in a statement he released after his firing, Pelley says the new leadership at CBS News is shifting 60 Minutes editorial direction to please President Trump. He writes, quote, now the new owner of our network is casting this legend aside, apparently to curry a moment of favor with the Trump administration. Pelley goes on to write, for my part, new management has instructed me to inject falsehoods and bias into a politically sensitive story. I've been told to include assertions that are unverified. To date, in every case, I have managed to ignore these instructions or refuse them. Recently, politicians have been invited to choose correspondents for interviews on the broadcast. Giving politicians control over 60 Minutes interviews is not how this is done. Finally, incompetence and unprofessionalism in the new management have wreaked havoc. In a case involving one of my stories, the entire program came within 90 minutes of not getting on the air at all. I mean, David, how much trust is there in this new leadership at CBS News, this new head of 60 Minutes among the staff that remains? Only three correspondents remain with the program.
1: That's right. Bill Whitaker, Leslie Stahl, and John Wertheim. And we don't know whether within 24 hours, 48, the next week, you know, by the start of the season, some or all of those remaining three will be gone as well. Barry Weiss and the new executive producer together between them have fired three of their seven correspondents. Anderson Cooper departed voluntarily. And according to associates of Cooper's who I've spoken to on condition that they not be named for this, have said that he departed even though Weiss had wooed him to be the next anchor of the CBS Evening News, you know, a major spot for that network. He was concerned about her approach and what it would mean to be associated with that. He decided he'd rather just stay simply with what he's doing at CNN. You talk about trust. This is a layered question. It sounds as though, and it feels in many ways, most importantly, it's about a question of ideology. Barry Weiss comes, as you say, from a views and news website that she founded, the Free Press, which is sort of a center-right outfit. That was acquired by the Ellisons shortly after they acquired CBS and its parent company last summer. She was installed having made the case that the mainstream press is too reflexively liberal, and she would say woke, too reflexively anti-President Trump, too reflexively anti-Israel. And so, she is weighing in on certain kinds of tone and story choice and coverage, and people see that as part of her ideological outfit. I think there is room within major news organizations for different ways of approaching the news and thinking about it, different ways of thinking about stories. And sometimes that's a creative tension that yields to better coverage, more questions being asked and better questions being answered. Clearly, a number of people inside 60 Minutes took this as interference, and it may well have been we weren't there. But there is going to be some give and take in some of these things, particularly as folks outside the 60 Minutes portfolio, that is an editor-in-chief who typically, those folks have not gotten into the weeds on stories. Mm-hmm. 60 Minutes has been very proud of protecting its process and keeping away from it. One of the real questions we have, Pelley mentioned, and this is not the most serious accusation, but he said that one of his stories came within minutes of this program of blowing up, essentially,
0: right
1: because of dickering around. Similarly, she held Sharon Alfonsi's story, I think it was Friday night, Saturday morning, for that next morning Sunday show. That's a very late in the process for a program that is so sophisticated, so edited in depth, so lawyered up, so highly produced, so heavily scripted. That is a very tight timepiece in which to make decisions, and it threw the show into convulsions, even that decision alone. She hasn't understood the rhythms of broadcast journalism, daily broadcast journalism. And the other thing is she really hasn't understand, it seems to be from the results, how to manage talent. This sounds also kind of ridiculous, like some Hollywood studio thing, but there is an element of that to television news. These figures are reporters and journalists. They are also personalities. And at times on a show like 60 Minutes, some of them become celebrities. Mm-hmm. And that gives them outsized kind of status and sense of self. And it also gives them outsized platform from which to talk about this stuff. And it means if she wants to do radical change at CBS, as she says she does, she and her and Nick Bilton say that what they really need to do is to make it able to operate in the digital age. They want it to extend the brand to different days of the week, to different platforms, some of which they've done over the years already, but they want to do it in more innovative ways that we just haven't heard about before, apparently. They need to get people on side. What they did was they made decisions that they couldn't trust certain people, dumped them out, and then the people left decided they couldn't trust them as their new bosses. And that has created a real rupture inside 60 Minutes, some of it very much informed by the age that we live in, the question of Trump, the question of the corporate owners having allied themselves so closely with the president, the question of Barry Weiss's own. She comes from opinion journalism. She made something out of the Free Press. It has 170,000 paying subscribers when last I checked. And it does report news, and it does even report news at times that are very negative and critical of the president, but she certainly comes with an outlook that, legacy news organizations like CBS and 60 Minutes need to change how they think about such matters.
0: So how is CBS News faring on the ratings front under Weiss's tenure so far?
1: Well, here's the ironic thing. Tanya Simon was tossed out late last week. Simon had, basically been sympathetic to the criticisms that Sharon Alfonsi had made, or at least Alfonsi's ability to make them and circulate them in ways that have become public. She was let go. The ratings had gone up 9% for 60 Minutes, over the course of the past season that just wrapped up. That's pretty good in this day and age. Mm-hmm. Like, you know, that would be seemingly a sign of success. Barry Weiss also decided to get into the evening news, which is flagged and lagged. And they had sort of a two-headed beast over there where they had John Dickerson, the CBS correspondent and host and journalist of who's greatly respected within the network and outside it in broader journalism. They had him co-anchoring with Maurice Dubois, who's an anchor at WCBS. He had been their local guy and done some fill-in work as well. And that seemed to be something that didn't work. Weiss decided to change it, which is the prerogative of any new news chief. And yet she did it in a way with Tony DuCoppola that hasn't really fared much better. And so there's a question there of whether or not her own changes, even if they are radical and wrenching and caused some producers to leave that show as well, have been worth it on their own terms and been any kind of success.
0: Well, lots more to watch there. That's David Polkenflik, NPR media correspondent. David, it's always great to talk to you. Thanks.
1: You bet.
0: And we'll continue to cover this story and the changes at CBS. For the latest, follow David's reporting at NPR.org. Coming up, we take a break from the news to meet the creator and stars of AMC's Interview with the Vampire. The streaming series is an adaptation of Anne Rice's beloved horror franchise, and season 3 premieres on Sunday. What does the show have in store for its latest season, and how is it honoring a legion of fans across generations? That's just ahead. This is 1A.

0: on the next Fresh Air, Clark Peters. His breakout role was in the HBO series The Wire as police detective Lester Freeman. In Spike Lee's The Five Bloods, he was a Vietnam veteran. In real life, Peters opposed the war and was arrested at a protest which changed his life. He moved to London, starred in musicals there, and now stars in the series The Burrows. Join us.
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3: This is 1A. I'm Jen White. On Tuesday, a legion of screaming fans packed the Beacon Theater in New York City, arms outstretched for the glittery, long-haired rock star known as the Vampire Lestat. Of course, in reality, the vampire Lestat de Liancourt and his touring band don't exist. He's the creation of beloved horror writer Anne Rice. And this version of him, played by actor Sam Reed, is at the center of AMC's television adaptation of Rice's books. But for the very real fans who packed the Beacon Theater this week, these distinctions are unimportant, and it speaks to a shared commitment between the fans of Anne Rice's vampiric world and the actors and creators behind the series who strive to honor it. Interview with the Vampire's third season premieres Sunday. It's a departure from the first two seasons, which focused on Louis de Poindelac, his transformation into a vampire, and his rocky relationship with his maker, Lestat. The third season puts Lestat in the driver's seat, his perspective, his music, and a peek into his 265-year backstory. Joining us now from NPR New York to discuss the new season and the work of honoring Anne Rice's legacy are some of the minds behind Interview with the Vampire. Let's start with Rollin Jones. He's the series creator and showrunner. Rollin, welcome to 1A.
5: Hello. Apologies. I sound like the stepchild of Tom Waits and Harvey Fierstein right now. So blew out my voice.
3: It makes for good radio, don't worry. So we've been getting a lot of love for the show in our inbox. Here's Lola in Tulsa, Oklahoma.
6: Thank you for mentioning Interview with the Vampire that's coming on AMC. That has to be one of my favorite books of all time. One of the most sensuous, romantic, darkly wonderful books I've ever read, and I hope the season is as good as the book.
3: Well, we want to hear from you, especially if you're a fan of Anne Rice or Interview with the Vampire. What questions do you have about the new season or this latest adaptation? What draws you into the world Interview with the Vampire inhabits? Email us at 1a@wamu.org. Rollin, I want to start with how this adaptation came to be. We hear there in Lola's message, this is a beloved franchise. The original book series sold more than 80 million copies. The 1994 film adaptation of the first book grossed over $220 million. Dollars at the box office. What was it about this world you first felt drawn to?
5: I had an overall deal with AMC. I knew they spent a lot of money on it. And I was like, I think they're going to make this. So it started out very mercenary. But I read the first three novels And I came back to them and I gave them the old standard pitch. I think I'm less interested in the horror part of it and more in the gothic romance of it. And I led that way and they were down for it. It started out, right, as the sort of, oh, here's another job. And it has been a beautiful immersion of me catching up to all these people who have loved this book for so long, understanding why and joining them over the years at the same level of love and devotion for Anne's quite singular vision.
3: We got this message from Maxine in Texas. I want to first of all thank you for doing it for the girls and the gays. The Anne Rice universe holds such a power in popular culture. How does the power of fandom challenge you, scare you, and excite you going into season 3?
5: It's always thrilling. And, you get a sense that this happens once in a career. You get lucky enough where you've met some, you know, bit of crossover, you know, pop culture or this weird bizarro family. Apparently right now doing very well in the Midwest. That's Tulsa in Texas already. It's exciting. It doesn't worry us other than there's an expectation to deliver something that is bold and aggressive and wild and maddening and dense. You probably not a word you hear a lot for the vampire shows, but we try to build this thing that is rewatchable over and over again in the way in which we've structured it and the way in which they talk to, the episodes talk to each other. And we respect them. They're a very smart audience. And we try to keep the show as smart as we can.
3: Well, I want to go back in time for a moment. The first two seasons of the show followed the first book in Anne Rice's series, also titled Interview with the Vampire, and it focuses on Louis. He's sharing his life story with this hardened journalist, Daniel Malloy, played by Eric Bogosian, in the show. And in your version, Louis is a black man living in New Orleans in the 1920s. He's seduced by the vampire Lestat while grappling with his sexuality, this treatment in the Jim Crow South, his familial expectations. How did you land on this version of Louis?
5: Oh, I don't know. I mean, I think probably first and foremost, I wasn't really totally interested in writing about the tortured soul of a plantation owner. But you're tasked to do a slightly different thing than the novel. They want, you know, when they spend the money, they want to be able to make 10 years of this show. So you have to sort of build in inherently as much conflict as you can between your lead characters. And so we started there. We knew it was going to be a Lestat-Louis show. And let's put them, you know, on opposite moons to begin with, so that we have enough fire not only for the first episode, for season, blah, blah, blah. So it's in New Orleans. It didn't seem like a huge leap to me to make him a black man, throw a rock in any direction. And then, you know, culturally, you know, or visually, orally, however you want to say it, you were looking for a time period, if we were going to vault it, where a black man could meet Lestat where he's at least money-wise and stature-wise, and just sort of open it up to, you know, one of the very quirky, weird moments in American history where there was an actual red light district where a man of a color could make some money running, joints. And so, you know, it started there, and it just began to deliver a lot of exciting, interesting stuff, especially once the relationship started. Mm-hmm. You know, you think a vampire offers you all these gifts, you're going to be very powerful beyond your means, but Louis still got to walk through, 1910 America. And, you know, he might be a vampire on the inside, you're a black man on the outside. And you have a certain way you were seen there. And there's tension there because I think this other vampire initially doesn't quite understand that. He's like, I gave you this. Stop worrying about all these human things. And that created, I think, an interesting bit of tension dramatically to play. Well, as you want with your romantic leads, you want things that are hot and spicy.
3: You don't lack for heat and spice. Well, let's turn to the actor tasked with playing Louis, Jacob Anderson. He joins us now. Jacob, welcome to the program.
7: Hi, thank you for having me.
3: So everything Roland just laid out there, that's a lot to tackle as an actor, even setting aside, you know, the vampire element, the 145 years of backstory Louis is trying to make sense of when we meet him. How did you approach inhabiting this version of Louis when you said yes to this role?
7: Day by day, moment by moment. I think it's kind of the only way to approach it. And it is, the show is so richly textured in all directions. And you can get overwhelmed with the weight of that. And, you know, particularly everything Roland just said, so beautifully said, is true of this character. And I'm a Black British man. It's my context is slightly different, but there's a lot that I understood about this person. I grew up in a place, kind of, I'd say it's the UK's New Orleans equivalent, Bristol, which is this very musical, artistic city with a complicated background and a very dark history. So I think there were things about Louis that I just kind of innately understood. So that set me off on a good, that started me off well. But yeah, I think you just have to, like, you do all the work in the beginning and then you just do it moment for moment. It's such a playful thing that we get to do. It's such a playful show.
8: It also helped you got COVID, so you had an extra week to learn how to tap dance too.
3: Well, I'm curious about the physicality of your character, Jacob, in that there are times when physically he feels very free, or it seems that he moves with this fluidity, and there are other times when there is such a stillness to him, as if he's containing so much within his body. How did you think about how he shows up physically in the world?
7: I think that's it. I think you said it, really. I think he's, to contain all of those multitudes in your brain, it's such an overwhelming experience. It's so overstimulating. I think you have to sort of create a solid shell around it, really, to protect yourself, and I guess by extension protect others from this. It's like when someone shakes up a can. You know, I always used to think of Louis physically as like he's sort of, he's a soda can that's been shook one too many times. It has to pop at some point. But yeah, that requires some kind of rigidity, I think, in the way he presents himself.
8: I'm trying to think what soda he would be.
7: Well, in honor of Anne Rice, it has to be Tab, right?
8: Yeah.
3: Tab, there we go. Shaking up a can of Tab. Well, we've been hearing a lot of love for the series. We got this text: the TV adaptation of Interview with the Vampire is one of the best, the most important entries into the history of television. And another of you writes, taking an incredibly well-known story with a movie that was a cultural icon a few decades ago and making it modern with the added complexities of race and identities was absolutely inspired. It made the story fresh and so compelling. The season one pilot is like the greatest movie you've ever seen. Well, let's play a clip from that pilot episode.
9: I had never allowed myself to feel emotionally close to anyone, much less a man. I had no room for feelings like these in my life. You could be a lot of things in New Orleans, but an openly gay Negro man was not one of them. I vowed never to return again. I shut that night out of my mind and turned my attentions back to life as it was before.
3: We're talking to some of the minds behind The Vampire Lestat, the third season of AMC's Interview with the Vampire season. It premieres on Sunday. We're here with creator Roland Jones and actor Jacob Anderson. The show's major theme centers on memory, and the way Louis exists in Lestat's imagination is really fascinating this season, Jacob. In season two, we see Louis in real time and in his recollection of past events, struggling with the grief of Claudia's death. This is the teenage vampire who Lestat and Louis care for as their daughter after turning her in the 1920s. Louis is, and I don't want to spoil much here, but Louis's a badass, right? So there's a lot more physicality. There's more action scenes. But how are you thinking about how that grief would evolve through Louis' life and where he would be in that process when we meet him this season?
7: I mean, I think this is a great question. And I think it's something that Rolin and I and Hannah Moscovich, who is a wonderful...
8: a Canadian national treasure, folks.
7: A Canadian national treasure, Hannah Moscovich.
8: R.I.P. Alice Munro, it's over. It's now Hannah.
7: Hard agree. It was something we talked about. Is I think that I have a kind of clean narrative brain sometimes where I'm kind of... I feel like things... It was so beautifully... encapsulated Louis' grief. I felt like we reached this really positive, peaceful place at the end of season two. And what I came to realize, really in execution, when I started to see the script for season three, was that's impossible. It's practically impossible for an immortal being to just sort of make peace with really anything, because it's not something that we're able to do either in humanity, I think. And I don't know if it's particularly healthy. It's just that Louis, there's this beautiful quote that Anne Rice said about Louis, which was, I'm going to butcher this, I'm sorry, but it was like, Louis wears grief like velvet. Mm. Like it's dripping off him. It is always, grief has become Louis throughout his mortal and immortal life. And so, of course, we have to go back into the trenches. You can't just, not to spoil anything about season two, I guess, but you can't just sort of keep trophies of your grief and then say that's all done and dusted. And yet Louis kind of goes down the darkest paths you could possibly go down this season.
3: I wonder how working with material like this makes you think, both of you, think about time. I mean, we, in some ways, have the benefit of knowing that at some point, for good or ill, our lives end, right? So we have this fixed period of time, but you have your characters who barring outside forces, will live forever with so much opportunity to revisit mistakes and hurts, how they've hurt others, how they've been hurt, and come away with some interesting conclusions sometimes. But, I mean, have you thought about time and mortality any differently after working on this show? Rolin?
8: Sure, throw me that one. Well, what is time? You know, time is this. It is this warped thing when you're working on a show. First world problems. I'm not working in a coal mine. I'm very grateful for it, but it consumes you. And time does really bend my 4.5 year old. She's lost two teeth. I haven't been there either time. Mm. You begin to see even in the course of doing the show, what my face looks like now and what it looked like 5 years ago. It's like Lincoln. The aging is, it's not been pretty. So I've experienced time very, very weirdly these last years. There was also a personal thing in my private life where mortality, I got a taste of that for a second. Mm. Things quite shift a lot, and a great deal of season three, without spoiling a lot, is about vampires actually facing mortality, real mortality, and how they deal with that and how they pivot off of it.
3: We're discussing The Vampire Lestat, the third season of AMC's Interview with the Vampire. We're talking to series creator and showrunner Rolin Jones. Also with us, Jacob Anderson. And after the break, we meet The Vampire Lestat. Sam Reed joins us. I'm Jen White. This is 1A.

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3: I'm Scott Tong. Another Supreme Court decision day. 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And an update on a famous pair of bald eagles in D.C.
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7: Let's get back to our conversation with the minds behind The Vampire Lestat, the third season of AMC's Interview with the Vampire. It premieres on Sunday. We're talking to the series creator and showrunner, Rollin Jones. Also with us, Jacob Anderson, who plays Louis. And now let's welcome Sam Reed, who plays Lestat de Leoncourt. Welcome to the program, Sam.
8: Thank you very much. Thanks for having us.
7: So you read Anne Rice's work. So you knew there was the possibility that Lestat will get a rock star turn in the series.
8: Definitely. Yeah.
7: So when that came to fruition, what did you think about as soon as you found out? What came to mind?
8: Well, yeah, I mean, it's interesting because you say that I had an inclination that it would go that way. And so that was always part of Lestat as a character for me. Having read the books, he was always this rock star vampire. So it was always trying to find places that we could, seed that initial idea in previous seasons. And I think the first time I feel like we got a chance to do it, he's sort of playing on the piano in the New Orleans club with Jelly Roll Morton, and he's sort of thrashing his head around on the piano, and I thought that was sort of the first time you get to see a bit of a rock star element come through. And then, of course, we have him on the stage as an actor in the 18th century, even though it's kind of told through a bit of a warped kind of sentiment, it is still him. That is still him, and he is a consummate performer and kind of entertainer. I think those 18th century stage stars are sort of rock stars in a way.
7: Yeah,
8: and
7: yeah.
8: Were that's all they had, really. And so it did feel like quite a seamless transition, I think, for Lestat to kind of finally be his rock star persona, which I think Anne Rice kind of did this amazing creation of this rock star vampire, which you've seen so many iterations of now. So it's fun to kind of get to do our version of it.
7: Well, as I was watching the pilot episode of the third season and watching Lestat on stage, I was wondering who inspired his performance persona. Mm-hmm. There's the low slung leather pants, and there's a sort of slithery
8: yeah.
7: element to his movement.
8: Yeah, in all honesty, it's actually the books, really. I mean, I did look a lot at David Bowie, particularly his live recordings of his concerts, particularly the Cracked Actor one, filmed in Los Angeles in the late 70s, I think. But but mainly to maintain that sort of that there's this sort of alien creature behind the eyes, that there is this otherworldliness to him. But really, like Anne Rice is very, very specific about how Lestat is described in the books, in the way that he's got this feline-like movements, and he's kind of, you know, has this lion prowess and you know, exudes confidence and is a dandy, but also could, you know, kill eight wolves with his bare hands. So there's sort of like a lot of, the character is sort of there. And then you have Roland and Hannah's incredible dialogue and the situations that they put him in that I feel like there's so much material to mine that it would be sort of a disservice, I think, to kind of go and copy somebody else. Mm. Obviously, Anne Rice makes reference to, like, Jim Morrison and Bon Jovi and, you know, but I don't think we go down there. I think the Morrison pants are there, you know, and we sort of pay homage to that. But it was actually really interesting, you know, working with Lex Wood, the costume designer, when we were trying to, like, work out what his on stage persona is. The more clothes we put on him, the more it became less him, or at least what he's trying to do. Mm-hmm. So it was like, oh, maybe I'll put a shirt on in this one, and then I was like, oh no, it doesn't quite work, you know. It is more about showing the scars and showing himself and letting the body kind of be the costume for those performances, as opposed to kind of like building him up to be anything else.
9: No bread for Sam Reed for a year.
8: No bread, no beer, very sad. I did definitely carb load in a massive way when we finished.
7: Well, we got this message from Vartika in Austin, Texas.
10: My question is about the sound for this particular season. I'm interested in knowing what were the specific influences that were thought of by the team for Lestat and for his rock career. What were the specific genres or instances or even clips, media, that were very influential in creating this distinct sound for Lestat for this season?
7: Well, series composer Daniel Hart wrote music and lyrics for Lestat this season, and the book takes place in the 80s. This new season takes place in 2025. So, Roland, where did the inspiration for Lestat's music come from?
11: Well, excuse me for the cough. A lot of things. A specific sound for him, I think, when we started in, we thought a little bit about, you know, Mark Bolan, T-Rex. But what we really wanted to do was take Lestat on a journey. He forms his band. He keeps his band in a garage for a year and a half until he thinks they are ready. And then he unleashes them. And I think we wanted to put that band, just on the sound part of it, through a journey that a band would normally go through over the course of like four albums or 10 years. If you're with the Vampire Lestat, that's going to happen in about 5 months, and you got to be really, really quick on your feet. So the music changes over the course of the season. Whether you want to say we're groping towards a more vampiric sound or a more personal, raw, more vulnerable set of lyrics, there was a journey. We started with, you know, 70s pop and rock that we liked, and then we sort of built on there. We also, you know, didn't want to discount classical references and all the other things that he had accumulated over the years. But I mean, Sam, you should probably talk a little bit more once you got in with Dan about that.
8: Yeah, what am I going to say about that? It's just the references was interesting for me because, you know, you're singing as a character, like you're performing as a character, and it's sort of dangerous because you don't want it to be so large that you can't really enjoy the music either. A lot of my questions with Daniel early on were like, what does he sound like? What are we doing? And Daniel sent me a reference of Kurt Cobain very early on, and that really threw me, to be honest. I was kind of like, how does this work? And, you know, the Kurt Cobain sort of slowly came in terms of the sound. We found a kind of scream that he could access in terms of his physical sound. You know, but in terms of the references, yeah, I mean, like, you know, I think it was at a Comic-Con a couple of years ago, Daniel and Roland had the most extraordinarily massive list of references, which kind of which was sort of like so overwhelming to listen to. But I think it sort of encapsulates what they're trying to do, which is if this character has lived, you know, centuries, then he's absorbed so much musical influence over his time, and he is picking and choosing what he likes to hear. And what he and he's trying different things, but as the story cracks him open, and as he uses music to kind of discover himself on a more sort of personal and intimate level, the songs become more stripped back, and they become more vulnerable and more honest. And it, you feel like he's trying less to portray a character of a rock star, you know, like he would be portraying the character of, you know, a 18th century commedia dell'arte actor. He's now exploring what it might be like to be just an artist and make mistakes and be vulnerable and put something out there that people might hate or not want to see and fail.
7: Jacob, you're a musician. You perform as Raleigh Ritchie. What conversations did you and Sam have about being a musician and touring artist?
12: we kind of didn't. I think that Sam has such a... he has such a strong instinct, not only on the character of Lestat, but of kind of like what is instrumental. Like Lestat's influences have been a part of this since, you know, since the beginning of us starting this show. I think it was all in Sam already. I don't think he didn't need me to.
13: He gave one piece
12: of advice.
8: Yeah.
12: That was very literally surface level.
8: No, I mean, because I spent a lot of time in a recording studio throughout this process, more than I've ever done in my life. And it was kind of an interesting experience for me because I was recording the songs before we had started working on the show, and then I got the opportunity to do the songs again while we were doing the show, so they evolved over time. But Jacob, you know, I was like, I'm in the studio, I don't know, he's like, get lots of rugs, make sure there are rugs in the room.
7: why rugs?
12: Well, rugs have two functions for me if I'm recording. One is that there's something very grounding about, like, I like to lie on the floor a lot, like I like to be close to the ground. So being able to look at a beautiful rug helps, but also is good for sound.
8: And there were many rugs in the recording studio, not by my request, but just for those particular reasons. And then just before we did the concert last night, he did send me some great advice, which was like jump up and down. And I did a lot of jumping up and down backstage.
7: And you're talking about the live performance you did as the vampire Lestat. Yeah. And I saw some footage of that, and the audience was in. They were there with you fully in the moment. It was fascinating to watch. We're talking to the minds behind The Vampire Lestat, third season of AMC's Interview with the Vampire, with series creator Roland Jones and actors Jacob Anderson and Sam Reed. And we're hearing from you. Adam in New York sent us this message.
14: I'm thinking about how season one started the show off in sort of this Southern Gothic New Orleans environment. And then in season two, we jumped ahead and across the pond to this theater company of vampires in Paris. And how now for the third season, we're going to jump ahead again and jump back across the pond for this sort of rock tour happening for The Vampire Lestat. And I guess I'm wondering for all of you, like, how do you navigate these seemingly massive shifts in both tone and environment in the show?
7: Jacob, what do you think?
12: I think that's the beauty of what this is. You know, it's a very internal and external journey for all of these characters and for us. And I mean, something that I think we kind of don't talk about that much, really, but we have shot this show on maybe not three different continents, but in three very different countries, and you really feel the difference in each setting, but that keeps it fresh. I think it really is just a gift to be able to kind of evolve each time and change. This is a show that has, you've talked about this before, Ronnie, you repilot every season.
11: Yeah,
12: season two is a very different flavor to season one.
7: Sam, what about Orelin? Go ahead.
11: No, I was just going to say the bean counters don't like it. They'd really like us to send some sets for a while and get the most out of our... it is a challenge. It's a unique challenge. There's not a lot of shows out there that have to pick up and move in space and time like we do. A challenge, but an opportunity.
8: It's the best opportunity, though, the fact that it changes. I mean, you know, like particularly when you're doing a long-running contract and you're repeating seasons and you're revisiting the character like every year or every 2 years, you know, and we're living in it all the time. The fact that it changes so constantly, it makes it endlessly fascinating to return to and to investigate and to see. And the fact that these characters are immortal and live through all the ages of time, and it's so much fun to see them at different points of their life and in different time periods and wearing different costumes, but still keeping the thread of that character and see how the architecture of them exists across the ages. I mean, like, that's actually the fact that we change so much is probably the best thing about doing this show, I have to say.
7: Mm. Well, let's get to one more message. This one comes from Sierra in Long Beach.
13: I wanted to know if there's ever a feeling or a thought or a question that you wanted folks to take away from the show as they watch it. And if you do,

0: I will be. I'll
1: put,
0: be back.
1: Put your coins away, save up. And in terms of any questions or things you want this the audience to take away from this season?
0: That's just a very hard... I mean, my favorite thing about this season, and it's something that I very much try and live by every day, and kind of relates as well to what I like to do in music and in acting, is like this idea of failure. Failure as a virtue, as something that you want to fail hard, fail again, stand up, fail hard, get up again, keep going. You know, like, I think that there's real valor and courage in taking a big swing and failing and trying again. And I hope that that is something that people take with them.
1: Sam, really briefly?
2: Yeah, I mean, it's exactly that. It's the fact that, I'm so sort of proud to be in this show, and also to like work alongside Roland and Hannah. You know, the way that they work is they're so fearless. And it is that thing, is like, if you can be fearless and you can take a big swing, and even if you fall flat in your face, at least you tried, at least you made, at least you attempted something. And it's incredible to be led by extraordinary showrunners like that.
1: Roland, I'll give you the last word here in just a quick sentence.
3: Yeah, failure. You know, most people just feel shame, want to crawl up in the corner. Celebrate it. Celebrate it, y'all. It's such an important, beautiful part of life.
1: Well, that's Roland Jones. He's the series creator and showrunner. Also with us today, Jacob Anderson, who plays Louie, and Sam Reed, who plays Lestat. Thanks to you all. Season 3 of AMC's Interview with the Vampire airs on Sunday, June 7th. Today's producer was Arfi Getty. This program comes to you from WAMU, part of American University in Washington, distributed by NPR. I'm Jen White. Todd Zwillick is with you for the news roundup tomorrow. Hope you tune in. Thanks for listening, and we'll talk more soon. This is 1A.

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1: Secretary of State Rubio claims the U.S. operation in Iran is done as both sides continue to strike. On the next International Friday News Roundup, the latest on Iran talks and new questions about whether President Trump ignored warnings about the Strait of Hormuz. Plus, protests in Kenya over the handling of the Ebola outbreak. The News Roundup, next time on 1A.
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7: And I'm Scott Tong. 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

0: Coming up, New Jersey Governor Mikey Sherrill says she's being denied access to a detention center where some migrants are on hunger strike. We'll speak to Senator Andy Kim, who did go in.
1: When I'm in there and I'm talking to a high school senior who just is trying to graduate high school, why are we wasting money detaining her?
2: Also, the New York Times team that suited up to go into the heart of the Ebola outbreak in the Democratic Republic of Congo, astonished at how little protective gear family of the sick had.
0: And an update on a famous pair of bald eagles in D.C.
3: The male of this pair, I've known him for 10 years and watched.
4: Live from NPR News, I'm Lakshmi Singh. Close Trump ally turned critic John Bolton has reached a plea deal that appears to resolve the Justice Department's criminal case against him. A person familiar with the matter says the president's former national security advisor during his first term plans to plead guilty to mishandling classified documents. Last October, Bolton was indicted on 18 counts. A source tells NPR that under this deal, he pleads guilty to one count of retaining classified information and will be fined $2.25 million. President Trump says he intends to nominate his former personal lawyer to permanently take charge of the Justice Department. Todd Blanche has been the acting attorney general since his boss, Pam Bondi, was fired in April. Here's NPR's Frank Ordonez.
5: Blanche has been very aggressive since taking the role, including investigating former FBI Director James Comey over a photo posted online that officials said was a threat to the president, and announcing the $1.8 billion so-called anti-weaponization fund that would have paid people the Trump administration decided were unjustly politically targeted. Franco Ordonez, NPR News.
4: Well, Trump has named David Venturella as the acting director of Immigration and Customs Enforcement. He was previously an executive with the private prison company Geo Group. More from NPR's Meg Anderson.
6: About a third of immigrant detainees are in a facility run by Geo Group. In 2025, Geo Group's profits soared nearly 700% from the year before. Scott Shewhart was a top official at ICE under President Biden. He says the level of influence Geo Group has in the detention industry is concerning.
7: When Geo comes in for a meeting, it feels like a fraternity reunion.
6: He says that raises questions about potential conflicts of interest. In a statement, the Department of Homeland Security, which oversees ICE, told NPR that David Venturella is a veteran government official who abides by all ethics requirements. Meg Anderson, NPR News.
4: Under the threat of more cross-border missile and drone strikes with Ukraine, Russia is hosting a major economic forum in St. Petersburg. NPR's Charles Means reports on how the United States is showing up given President Trump's repeated attempts to mediate negotiations for ending the years-long war in Eastern Europe.
8: The Trump administration is present in a way. I was just watching Rodney Cook, who's overseeing Trump's White House ballroom project and currently heads the U.S. Commission of Fine Arts, take part in a cultural roundtable among all these official delegations from about 130 countries. You'll also find American far-right influencers. You'll also see representatives from Europe's far-right, including Germany's AfD party, all of this suggesting that Russia is making conservative alliances that go far beyond the politics of the current moment.
4: That is NPR's Charles Maines reporting. From Washington, this is NPR News. More students are going to college despite questions about value and affordability. NPR's Alyssa Nadworny reports the growth is driven largely by community colleges.
9: More than 18 million students were enrolled in some sort of higher education this spring, according to data from the National Student Clearinghouse. Enrollment in community colleges, which includes trades and vocational degrees, reached 5.8 million, more than 5% above spring 2021.
10: The pandemic hit us really hard.
9: Pedro Navarrete oversees admissions at Yakima Valley College, which mainly offers associates and certificate degrees in Washington State.
10: Since the 22-23 academic year, we've been on an enrollment recovery.
9: He says, as life gets more expensive, a cheaper degree at a community college is even more important. It's not all gains, though. The new national data did show declines in master's degree programs and also among international students, especially in graduate school. Alyssa Nadworny, NPR News.
4: The New York Knicks seem to be incapable of losing as Bruce Konbiser reports they won the first game of the NBA Finals, extending a prodigious run.
11: Knicks captain and NBA All-Star Jalen Brunson led the charge with 30 points, including 13 in the fourth quarter. With a 105-95 win over the San Antonio Spurs Wednesday night, the Knicks have now won 12 straight playoff games. They haven't lost a game since April 23rd, and they lost that one by just 1 point. Wednesday night's win in Texas was the Knicks' first championship game victory since 1999. The Knicks haven't won an NBA title since 1973.
4: It's NPR.
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2: From NPR and WBUR, I'm Robin Young in Boston.
0: And I'm Scott Tong in Washington, D.C. This is Here and Now. New Jersey Governor Mikey Sherrill says immigration officials will not let her visit Delaney Hall. That's the privately run migrant detention center that is a flashpoint now in her state. Several hundred immigrants are being held there, some on hunger strike, alleging poor conditions. And for about 2 weeks now, protesters have been clashing with immigration agents and New Jersey State Police. Senator Andy Kim is a Democrat from New Jersey, and he was able to visit Delaney Hall this week. Senator Kim, welcome to the program.
16: Yeah, thanks for having me on.
0: So you went into the center. What conditions did you see?
16: Well, I saw, first of all, about 800 detainees are there, and many of them were telling me just about the hardships that they've been having. I talked to several women who were pregnant that were not getting the care that they needed. I met a person who has, you know, stage 3 lung cancer and not getting the medical care that one would need. And just over and over again, people not getting their medication. I saw how they were organizing the medication. They just do it all by handwritten lines in a notebook. There's no real coordination in any sophisticated way to be able to handle this. They have one full-time doctor for about 800 detainees. Wow. At least that's what they told me. One person is in a wheelchair, and the facility can't handle a wheelchair, so they put him in medical isolation. He's been in there for 4 months in one room, not able to go to other parts of. I will say that the detainees wanted me to make very clear that it's not just about the conditions inside Delaney Hall. It's the fact that many of them have been there for 8 months, 10 months, 12 months without any movement in their case.
0: And that's what I wanted, Senator, to ask you about is whether it's clear to these detainees when their immigration cases will be heard. I've been reading about judges who have too much on their plate.
16: Yeah, zero. They have zero idea when their cases will be heard. Many of them have cases. Many of them have filed habeas petitions as well, and just uncertain about what's going to happen next. They've been there for a long time. They went and actually showed me this document. They had a document posted on the wall which showed the court docket for the following few days. And it showed that, like, on the Tuesday after Memorial Day, one judge had 74 cases before her in one day.
0: Oh, my goodness.
16: Which is about 5 minutes a case if everything goes perfectly. And, you know, they also need interpretation, many of them. It's a huge mess. Yeah. And I just want the people to know, like, we're paying for this. You know, we're paying upwards of $70,000 to $100,000 a person in there every year. You know, they're not these worst of the worst that the Trump administration keeps talking about. You know, like, I think we have large agreement that they're violent felons and criminals. Like, we get it. But when I'm in there and I'm talking to a high school senior who just is trying to graduate high school, like, why are we wasting money detaining her? Many of them were also spouses of American citizens, mothers and fathers to American citizens. So I just wanted to give people a greater context of who's inside, you know, these facilities.
0: Early this week, Senator, you and other lawmakers appeared outside the center where protesters were and were pepper sprayed. The Department of Homeland Security said your appearance there was a political stunt. Now, these protesters have been turning up for several days. I want to play some sound from the DHS Secretary Mark Wayne Mullen. He spoke on Fox and Friends last week.
17: This isn't a Holiday Inn, Brian. We're not providing luxury housing. What we're doing is we're providing a sanitary place for them to be detained. Remember, we're detaining murderers. We have some real serious criminals there. Plus, every one of them broke the law. That's why they're there to begin with. And we're providing them three meals a day. We're meeting the calorie standard.
0: How do you respond to that, Senator? Was this a political stunt?
16: Look, like, my job is to try to protect my state, protect my constituents. And when I see ICE agents in a standoff with civilians outside of this detention facility, look, I'm going to try to do my best. I was actually there to try to de-escalate. I was not there to rile anybody up. I was there to do my inspection inside, and then I was going to leave. But when I left the detention facility and saw the standoff with armed ICE agents and armored vehicle in a standoff with this crowd, and I talked to the ICE officers there, and they told me that they're just going to move their vehicles through this crowd. And I told them, you cannot simply plow your way through a crowd of civilians. You need to try to de-escalate and do this in a nonviolent way. And they just didn't care.
0: Senator, before we let you go today, senators are voting on immigration funding for the administration's enforcement, deportation work that the administration plans to do. What do you expect from today's debate and vote?
16: Well, what I hope the American people see is that about $70 billion is on the line today with this vote in the Senate. There are $0 in this bill about helping Americans afford health care. There's $0 in here about grocery costs. There are billions, tens of billions of dollars for ICE, for GEO Group, these for-profit companies that are running Delaney Hall and making a fortune off of this. I don't think that is the priority of this country.
0: Is this bill going to go through?
16: It could very well go through. The Republicans are trying to be in lockstep, and the president is pressuring them because this is the president's top priority.
0: We've been talking to Senator Andy Kim, a Democrat from New Jersey. Senator, thanks much for the time.
16: Thanks for having me.
2: Well, the Supreme Court issued several decisions today, one about drug maker patents, another about the Securities and Exchange Commission, and a third about AT&T. But the court has yet to rule on several closely watched cases on the end of birthright citizenship, mail-in ballots, and the Second Amendment. The clock is ticking before the court's term soon ends. So let's bring in Noah Feldman, a law professor at Harvard, columnist for Bloomberg. Professor Noah, welcome back.
18: Thanks for having me.
2: And just a question first. The Supreme Court typically ends their term late June, maybe early July. Often the biggest decisions do come at the end, and it can be, you know, the term can get extended. And there's lately been this logjam. What, in this particular one, what do you think is happening?
18: Well, first of all, the court has a flair for the dramatic, and they want to save everything good for the very end of the term. They get it done by the end of June pretty much 99% of the time, and I would expect that. But usually those last few days are just blockbuster days. And if you ask me, what's the justification for that? If you had the justices here, they would say, well, those are the hardest cases, so we're taking the longest to write them, and we're exchanging opinions and writing dissents. And maybe that's true. I also think that the Chief Justice, who has a lot of control over when the opinions are released, does not want too many days of Supreme Court headlines. So he gives us days like today when the court decided three very minor cases, and then they'll cram it all down at the very end of the term.
2: And we should say probably minor, not minor to the people involved in those cases, but we hear what you're saying. And is just real quick, is it possible that what's happening in this time is arm twisting, a sense that somebody could be brought over to another side of an argument, or is that all settled?
18: That's extremely unlikely at this period of time. Yeah. It's not that never happens, but it's pretty rare by this stage in the game that the justices would still be changing their minds. What they are probably doing, though, is going back and forth with their drafts and, you know, tit for tat in their opinions.
2: Yeah. Well, we are waiting for that decision on the president's efforts to end birthright citizenship. It was a case that was argued in April. Just remind us what's at stake in the case and how the justices seem through their questioning to view it during those arguments.
18: What's at stake is actually something huge. The 14th Amendment says that if you're natural born in the United States, you are a citizen of the United States. And Donald Trump has taken the view that that doesn't include you if your parents were not here lawfully, if they were undocumented. And there's a kind of long, to my mind, extremely unconvincing argument that he's got behind it. But the main point is it's been settled by the Supreme Court for well over 100 years that this is just not the case. In the oral argument, which Donald Trump unusually attended, he only stayed for the first half. I think it wasn't as exciting as he had hoped for him. The justices really sounded as though they were going to reject Trump's position. And I very much hope that that's the way it comes out. What's at stake in the bigger picture is really the president's belief that he can himself overrule a century of precedent. It's a classic Trump overreach. And so I think the justices see that their authority as justices is being challenged here. And I think that will help bring them to the right decision.
2: Well, just to, you know, the political part of it, he could also present himself as a victim of a court that isn't seeing things the way he and his base do. But is there...
18: Well, he's welcome to say that. But of course, you know, he appointed three members of this court and there are three other strong conservatives. And so to hear him fulminate against Justice Barrett and Justice Gorsuch as quote unquote embarrassments, which is what he did after the tariffs case, I honestly think it's one of those things that even his base knows is kind of preposterous, that they know that those are deeply conservative human beings.
2: Yeah. Well, somewhere back in their history, they may have been born to undocumented families as well decades ago. We're also waiting for a decision on transgender athletes in schools, some gun cases, a decision on the protected status of thousands of Haitians and Syrians in the U.S., and a case about the president's efforts, again, to fire Lisa Cook, a Fed governor. Just touch on that. What's at stake there?
18: Well, there are two Fed-related cases. In one of them, kind of the bigger ticket case, the president has asserted the authority to end independent agencies as we know it by basically having the right to fire anyone who is a commissioner of an agency where Congress has said they can only be fired for cause. That's the really shocking case that's coming. And the Supreme Court looks like, because they issued a preliminary opinion in their emergency docket saying they were probably going to do this, looks like they're going to say that with the exception of the Federal Reserve, every other independent agency in the country is no longer going to be independent. Yeah. So that's kind of like once in a century news. Now, the court hinted or said explicitly, actually, in that emergency docket order that it was going to make an exception for the Fed. And not to be deterred, Donald Trump then went and tried to fire one of the Fed governors, Lisa Cook, claiming that he had cause, but without actual hearings or real evidence showing that he did have cause. And in that case, the justices, again, this is based on reading the tea leaves, sounded as though they were going to keep her in her job, not because they have any particular concern for her, but because they recognize that if the Fed is going to be an exception to the president's firing power, the president can't just say, I'm doing it for cause, when he doesn't really have a reason.
2: Yeah, just in a few seconds, and we're going to have you back, obviously, but in a few seconds now, how would you sum up the term so far? Just a couple sentences.
18: It's a blockbuster term in which the court did hold back Donald Trump's power in the tariffs case, but and will probably do so in the birthright citizenship case, but has made huge, huge strides towards ending voting rights law as we know it in the United States, and that's going to be remembered.
2: Noah Feldman, law professor at Harvard, Bloomberg opinion columnist. He also has a new Substack, so check that out, Professor Noah Feldman. Thank you so much.
18: You bet. Thanks for having me.
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19: 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I'm Mike Barbaro. That's today on The Daily from The New York Times.
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0: It's Here and Now. The World Cup starts in 1 week. From Vancouver to Mexico City to Philadelphia, 16 cities across Canada and Mexico and the U.S. are hosting 104 matches. And that math suggests about 5 million visiting fans from around the world at the games, at the fan fests, at the sports bars. The thing is, does this surge of international tourists and the crowding bring an elevated risk of disease spread? Let's talk now to Dr. Krutika Kupali. She's an infectious disease physician in Dallas, which is going to host 9 World Cup matches. Doctor, welcome back to the program.
3: Hi, thanks for having me.
0: Let me ask about Ebola. There is, of course, a continuing outbreak in the Democratic Republic of Congo. You write in a recent piece that the risk of Ebola spreading at the World Cup in North America is extremely low. How so?
3: So I think it's important for people to remember that Ebola is not COVID-19, it's not influenza. So it's not airborne, and people infected with Ebola are not contagious before they develop symptoms. Additionally, transmission occurs when you have direct contact with bodily fluids of someone who is sick. There are already many barriers to international travel from outbreak regions, including limited flight availability and exit screening measures. So when you combine these factors with the biology of the virus itself, mm-hmm. the likelihood of Ebola is very low.
0: Oh, understanding. So we won't have like COVID, a respiratory kind of super spreader event because of the nature of Ebola. So then what should we focus on from a public health risk perspective?
3: Sure. So I think the thing we're most concerned about right now is measles. The United States is already experiencing outbreaks driven by declining vaccination rates, and it's one of the most contagious viruses we know. We know that a single infected person could expose hundreds of people in a matter of hours. So that's the one we're probably keeping the biggest eye on. Also worried about respiratory viral illnesses, GI illnesses, and other infections that can spread efficiently.
0: Yeah. And you've written in a recent article about sexually transmitted infections. What do you worry about there?
3: Yeah, so whenever you have these mass gatherings and you have lots of people together, there's always risk of increased sexual activity and then thereby increased sexually transmitted infections. So we're worried about things like gonorrhea, chlamydia, Mpox could be something to be on the watch out for. We could see more cases of that. Syphilis would be another one. So it'll be important to make sure we're keeping a close eye on this.
0: So beyond the germs, I guess, it's also going to be very hot at some of these games. There will be huge crowds. So what else do you watch for there?
3: Yeah, so some of the other things we look for are heat-related illness, dehydration, crush injuries because of the large number of people together, and also just disruptions to access of medical care. So those are all the things we're thinking about. Many of the host cities will be dealing with larger crowds of people during the summer months. So we'll be keeping an eye on all those different things.
0: Yeah. And is there a kind of a relevant history, say, from previous World Cups or Olympics where we've learned some of these lessons?
3: Yeah, so we've definitely seen in other large mass gathering events, so Olympics, the World Cup, things like the Hajj, that we do see an increase in potentially respiratory viral infections. We've seen increases in sexually transmitted infections. The other things we'd be thinking about are going to be GI-related illnesses, and also given that certain parts of the country would be vector-borne diseases, things like dengue fever, chikungunya, will be things we'll be keeping an eye out for.
0: Yeah, so the host cities in North America, you know, they're developed, many wealthy cities compared to others in the world. How do you grade the public health infrastructure, say, in the United States?
3: Yeah, so I think the United States has great expertise in emergency medicine, infectious diseases, public health, and we have many major sporting events every year. But that said, we're entering this time at a challenging moment. Many public health systems are strained after years of workforce burnout, underfunding, misinformation, and erosion of public trust. And health departments have lost of experienced personnel. So I think it's going to be an important yet challenging time. I think the good news is that planning for World Cup has been underway for years, and there's going to be lots of coordination among local, state, federal, and international partners.
0: Yeah. So briefly, for fans who are going to be watching in person or with a lot of people in close proximity, what precautions can they take?
3: So I think for most people, there's no need to be alarmed or really make any changes. I think the most important thing that people can do is make sure they're up to date on their routine vaccinations, particularly measles. If you're attending any matches or fan events, it's important to stay hydrated, be mindful of the heat, follow local public health guidance, and make sure you're practicing good hand hygiene. And if you're sick, consider staying home rather than attending a crowded event where you could infect other people. I think this is a really exciting event for everybody, and people are looking forward to it.
0: All right, Dr. Kritika Kupali is an infectious disease physician in Dallas. Doctor, thank you again.
3: Thank you.
2: Well, sad news today that Marzan Satrapi has died. We knew her as the vibrant Iranian-French author of the 2003 graphic memoir Persepolis. And sadder still, she was just 56, and according to friends and family, she died of sadness just a year after losing her husband, Swedish actor Matthias Rippa. We have thought of her so many times recently. In 2022, from Paris, she became the voice for Iranian women after one died after being detained for wearing revealing clothing. We first spoke with Marzan in 2003 about Persepolis, then again in 2004 about the delightful book Chickens with Plums, then in 2008 when Marzan co-directed a film version of Persepolis. It tells of being a little girl when the strongman Shah of Iran was overthrown, and then growing up during the oppressive Islamic Revolution before leaving for France in 1994. Here is some of that conversation. Again, it's 2008. The U.S. was mired in the war in Iraq, and we spoke first about living under the Shah and then living under the Iranian regime that is still ruling today.
5: I grew up with the idea that the Shah was, the king, and, because we didn't have really the freedom of speech. So even my parents said they were not very much for the Shah. They never talked anything against him because, for me not to repeat it in the school. So suddenly, you're at the age of 9 and they tell you the guy that was supposed to be the king and the best man in the universe, actually he is not a good man. So that was a big shock. I had to concentrate to understand what was really happening, which was not always obvious, of course.
14: Can you describe that disconnect between being someone who loved Western culture but lived with this police, culture police?
5: But what I wanted to show also, is that adolescents, wherever they are in the world, they want the same thing. You always want to poster of this pop singer in your room, and you always want to listen to this kind of music because, that is the thing that happened everywhere. Plus, for us, it was something even more than that, because since, the border of the country were closed in AT, and, we didn't have any connection with outside, listening to the pop music, wanting to, have the posters in our room was also meaning that we had a connection with outside.
14: You were, pretty outspoken and as a kid, and your parents finally decided it was too dangerous for you.
5: Yes.
14: And for the first of a couple of times, sent you away. That scene in the airport where they send you to Vienna, I think it was?
5: Yes.
14: You turn, you're a young teenager, you turn to walk away, and you turn back and see what?
5: My mother fainting.
14: Oh.
5: Yes. Yeah, but that's the kind of thing that happens,
14: Did that really happen? I mean, your father had to carry your mother away and you saw that?
5: Yes. But, it's not, as I have always said, of course it is based on my own experiences, but it's certainly not a documentary about my life, This scene, actually, that really happened.
14: Because of the different contrasts that you see in Iran, you've said you wanted this film to show Western audiences that Iranians are human beings. They're not just abstract notions like a fundamentalist or a terrorist.
5: Yes.
14: Do you think you've achieved that?
5: I don't know if I have achieved that, but I hope that I will achieve it. I mean, my pretension, I don't think that with a movie you can change the world or, But the problem is that today, in today's world, we talk about everything but about the human being. We're always, going towards abstract notion. We forget that people, they are just people just like us. If by this movie, people, they can say to themselves that, the people that they're so scared of, they're just people like them, and these people are exactly the first victim of fanaticism. They're the people themselves.
14: On the other hand, do you worry that because of the negativity that is in the film, again, these secret police and the way women had to live and the way people became enshrouded and frightened, Do you worry that you might be complicit in people who only want to paint Iran as negative, as, you know, helping them to do that?
5: I don't think so. First of all, you know, I don't think that, you know, with a movie you can create or stop a war. But I think the reason that we can make a war is that we forget that people are people. You know, what I'm showing also is the complexity of the situation. Plus, is another thing also, is that my movie stops at 1994. The situation is not the same, first of all.
14: What would you want people to know about Iran today?
5: If there is any change that has to come in any country, it has to come from within the country. You cannot, for any reason in the world, go and attack a country. Like, for example, we are going to bring democracy. You know, democracy is not a gift that you give to people by bombing them. It doesn't happen this way.
14: Well, I was going to ask you about this because you haven't been in the country for 8 years.
5: Yes.
14: Your mother in the film says to you, Iran is no place for you because of the problems. Some would say she must be a candidate for the U.S. going in and overthrowing the current regime.
5: No, I think people, they would say, we think this way, they should be perverts because... you know, Iran belongs to the Iranian as America belongs to the American. If there is any changes that should come from Iranian, you know, I mean, I cannot understand people that see what is the result of a war in Iraq. How can they support another idea of war? Mm-hmm. It's not because you criticize a place that you want in this place to be war, you know, and war does not kill the leaders. War kills the innocent people. That is what I'm showing in the movie. When a war happens, that is innocent people that dies.
14: Eerily foreshadowing words in 2008 from Iranian-French author Marjan Satrapi, who's died at the age of 56, according to family, from sadness after the death of her husband. 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
6: Live from NPR News in Boston, I'm Steve Brown. Hezbollah has rejected the latest ceasefire agreement reached between Israel and the Lebanese government and is instead demanding a complete Israeli withdrawal. Today's announcement came as Israeli strikes killed at least four people. Hezbollah's leader said the agreement's demand that Iran-backed Hezbollah fighters leave southern Lebanon under fire would mean surrender, defeat, and achieving the enemy's goals. The ongoing fighting in Lebanon threatens efforts to end the Iran war and reopen the Strait of Hormuz. Havana residents are dealing with a growing garbage crisis. Piles of waste have been accumulating on nearly every street corner, worsened by a U.S. energy blockade that caused power outages and a fuel crisis in Cuba. This has halted garbage collection, forcing residents to burn waste in the streets. Health officials are alarmed by the potentially toxic smoke. The situation could worsen with rising temperatures and the impending hurricane season. The number of Americans filing for jobless benefits hit its highest level in 4 months last week, but layoffs remain historically low despite ongoing economic uncertainty brought on by the war in Iran. The Labor Department says U.S. applications for unemployment benefits for the week ending May 30th increased by 13,000 to 225,000. 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
0: It's here and now. Are you eating out less? I mean, it is getting awfully pricey. 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
9: Zayed Alhamed's party of four is ready to order. 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
10: My family in general, we don't always have the most money to spend, so we don't always get to go to somewhere nice when they come over.
9: Tonight, though, they changed their original plan to go to a pizzeria and instead came to Locadoro, an Italian restaurant in Austin's Mueller neighborhood.
10: But I figured this is an opportunity to actually, you know, experience something a little better without having to, I don't know, shell out $150 for the four of us.
9: That's because Tuesdays have been Pay What You Will night at Locadoro since December. Armand Daniels and his date are sitting at a table by the bar.
11: We didn't have a really great Valentine's Day. I mean, it was okay, but nothing out of the ordinary, nothing spectacular. So this is our Valentine's date.
9: Daniels works as an actor and brand ambassador and was considering paying less than full price when the bill came.
11: Things are a little bit tight. Jobs are harder and harder to find.
9: Last fall, Locadoro co-owners Adam Orman and Fiore Tedesco III started thinking about how to respond to the shrinking number of people able to afford dining out. Rising food costs, tariffs, and a labor shortage forced many restaurants to hike their prices, just as consumers were trying to spend less. Orman says the partners wanted to make their restaurant more accessible.
24: Getting drive-through is not going out. Sitting down, being treated with hospitality, being a guest is a thing that everybody should be experiencing regularly because it feels good.
9: Tuesday night diners at Locadoro still pay full price for drinks, but they can order whatever they want off the regular food menu and choose how much to pay for it. They pay a 20% service fee on their final total. Tedesco says he understands the impulse to raise prices, but chooses to do the opposite.
25: I feel really confident and I feel lighter and more loving and more full and more generous in practicing the spirit of leaning that other way, of saying, no, it's actually, the lesson here is this really is for everybody.
9: A YouGov report from October found that 37% of U.S. diners said they were dining out less often than they had a year earlier, while only 8% said they were going out more. The top reasons for staying home were rising menu prices and a desire to save money. Orman and Tedesco say they hope the Pay What You Will concept makes it possible for some of those people to enjoy a restaurant meal. That night, the restaurant made $70 less than menu prices. Orman says diners typically pay less than their full bill on Pay What You Will nights, but also that the promotion has led to an increase in traffic and revenue on Tuesdays, which are usually slow. As Zayed Alhamed awaited his meal, he admitted to feeling a little guilty about the deal he was getting.
10: Well, I go to like order and I'm just like, I have to like fight through this feeling of like, am I allowed to do this? Am I, you know, like, and I'm not going to write $10 down, but it doesn't feel like it should be possible.
9: Alhamed lives next to the restaurant in an apartment he pays for using rental assistance. He says as he builds his career and life in Austin, he hopes to support more local businesses like Locadoro and be the reason they're able to afford promotions like this. Joe Hernandez, NPR News, Austin, Texas.
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2: I'm Robin Young in Boston. It's Here and Now, and we're about to have an incredible front row seat on a crisis most of us would probably not want to go anywhere near. But thankfully, our next guests did and will take us there. New York Times chief Africa correspondent Declan Walsh and photojournalist Arlette Bashizi recently went to an Ebola ward in Mongbualu, the remote gold mining town in the Democratic Republic of Congo, where the Ebola outbreak, the third worst on record, is thought to have started. Declan begins his report with stunning descriptions, a five-year-old languishing on a bare mattress, tissue stuffed into his nose to stop the bleeding Ebola causes. A few beds away from him, a body, a 21-year-old, dead for 7 hours, her shoes still tucked under the bed. Arlette's pictures show Red Cross workers, we learn many are newly anointed farmers, dressed head to toe in protective gear, masks, face shields. They look like astronauts. They're disinfecting dead bodies. Doctors wearing blue scrubs and masks carry wooden coffins to be buried. And throughout, we hear them tell of the constant wail of family members. Many don't believe there is an Ebola virus, and they've attacked doctors with stones, demanding to take the bodies for burial themselves. Declan Walsh and Arlette Bashizi join us now from the capital of the DRC, Bunia. I believe, Declan and Arlette, you're in your hotel. Thank you so much for taking a moment for us.
15: It's a pleasure to be here. Thank you.
16: Thank you for having us.
2: Yeah. Well, Declan, you both suited up as well to go into this Ebola ward. We know there's no vaccine for this strain of Ebola, no treatment. Test kits are hard to find. Everyone agrees this outbreak should have been detected sooner. Talk about the rage you found. You wrote about it flowing through the protective gear of a doctor.
15: That's right. We were shown around that ward by a Congolese doctor called Dr. Alex Bugole. He led me through. We met with the five-year-old boy. We saw that shocking scene where there was a body just a few yards away of someone who had died. It's worth pointing out that, of course, in Ebola, a person who has just died is extremely contagious. In fact, funerals are often super spreader events in these outbreaks if they're not handled correctly. So that's why, you know, we were standing in that ward. We could see people coming and going, relatives of patients in the ward, and very few of them were wearing any form of protection at all.
2: Yeah.
15: So we went through the scene, and then at the end of it, really, Dr. Bugole stopped, and I asked him, how did he make sense of it all? At that point, he said, we are 12 days since this outbreak was declared. And he said, is this the best we could do? He said he was angry at his own government for how long it had taken for the government to detect the outbreak. But he was also more broadly angry at, I think, the international response system for these outbreaks.
2: Yeah.
15: Because even though by then it was well known that this town, Mongbualu, is where the outbreak is thought to have started, it's got far and away the largest number of cases. He said, look at the conditions that we're working in here, just completely inadequate and actually dangerous for the medical personnel who are working there as well.
2: Well, and we can look because of Arlette's pictures. Arlette, Declan just said the thing that was so chilling. There are family members coming in and out of this ward. They're bringing food and water because there's just not enough of that kind of a service. But they are in there with these. You have a picture, the one that struck me, a woman comforting her sister who has Ebola, touching her on the arm. Talk more about what you saw through your lens.
16: Yeah, in the ward there, usually family members in the culture here in Congo, they look after people who are sick. And also many hospitals don't have like a service to provide any food for the sick person. So while the family members, they are in between the two positions because they can't leave their siblings, but in the meantime, being with them means you are also exposed to get infected from a disease that doesn't have any treatment up to now.
2: Yeah. Declan, you also made videos, and as frightening as it might be in those wards, in one video, townspeople talk, they gesture about having just found a dead body, you know, over in a field, or telling of dying people found bleeding out on the streets. None of those townspeople were wearing a mask. Declan, talk about how this is a crossroads town.
15: In fact, it's a pretty large town. It's been the center of the gold mining industry here for over a century. Belgian colonialists started mining gold in the 1920s, and it's continued ever since. So by now, it's actually a town with about 150,000 people in it, many of them migrant laborers who've come from other parts of the country. And that, unfortunately, has become one of the factors scientists and experts believe in the spreading of this disease. Mm. While we were there, we could see, you know, clues about how the outbreak might have started. Scientists believe that the viruses that cause Ebola reside in fruit bats in between outbreaks. And we certainly saw many fruit bats in the trees around this town. And then we also spent 3 nights in the town itself where we saw, you know, how thriving this gold business was. And not only did it bring migrant workers from other parts of the country, but it also brought traders, gold smugglers, sex workers, a transient population that supports that kind of frontier gold economy. Yeah. And unfortunately, it seems that when this outbreak started, and particularly as it was able to spread undetected for many weeks, that human flow in and out of this remote town almost certainly helped to spread the virus beyond its borders.
2: Well, and there also are incidents where, you know, tensions we mentioned between the locals and the hospital workers. Ebola wards have been burned down. When that happens, the patients have fled back to their families and are surely infecting others. And Arlette, you were in the hotel when gunshots rang out and, you know, more than 100 men attacked the hospital with machetes to retrieve a preacher's body. Can you just remind us briefly why that is such a problem, why it's so important culturally to touch the body of a dead person during burial?
16: Yeah. Usually in the culture, people believe that when you pass away, they should show you and give you all the affection you didn't sometimes get when you were alive. Yeah. So a procedure here during a burial means to kiss sometimes the hand of the dead person and to hug the person. Some pray over the body and some give their farewell speech. And in that specific case of the shepherd, that couldn't happen because he was suspected to be an Ebola case in the middle of the epidemic. That they couldn't allow them to do all those rituals because it could affect them.
2: Yeah.
16: And that's how the fighting started in between the community and the hospital workers.
2: Look, Declan, you mentioned speaking to this doctor. It could be that he might have even operated on one of the first patients suffering Ebola. That, unbeknownst to him, it was a C-section during a pregnancy. Immediately after, several of the doctors who were involved in that died. We talked about how many of the locals think this is a curse or a money-making plot, as you write, drawn up by doctors. And then there's the notion of foreign aid. Where is it? You know, so much more is needed. But can you leave us with one thing that I grabbed onto, that little boy who was, you know, bleeding out from Ebola. How was he when you last saw him?
15: I only visited the ward once, but I did speak to his father afterwards, and we stayed in touch over the last weeks. And he messaged me just a couple of days ago with some fantastic news. Days earlier, he told me that his son, his name is Emmanuel, was sitting up and asking for toys, and he'd started to draw numbers that he'd been learning in school. But just a couple of days ago, he messaged me and he said, in fact, his bleeding had stopped and he'd been discharged from the hospital. So the disease has a mortality rate of between 30 and 50%. And of course, that does mean that at least half of the people who contract it, you know, do survive. But I can tell you, unfortunately, on the flip side of that, during that same visit, we also met with the lab technician from that same hospital who was lying in the next ward. And he actually, when we visited him in the ward, he was pretty confident that he was going to recover quickly. He thought it might be only malaria. And then the doctor messaged me later to say that his condition actually deteriorated sharply after that. And just a couple of nights ago, he passed away.
2: Well, given that, that's why we are so grateful that you are staying to report on this. Declan Walsh, Chief Africa Correspondent for the New York Times, along with photojournalist Arlette Bashizi, reporting from the epicenter of the Ebola outbreak in the DRC. Thank you both. We'll link to your reporting and pictures. Thank you both so much.
15: Thank you.
16: Thank you.
2: It's Here and Now.
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0: It's Here and Now. This spring, I got to check out a bald eagle's nest in Washington, D.C. I went there with a fisheries and wildlife biologist who works for the city, Dan Rauch, because a pair of bald eagles seemed to be expecting.
14: Oh, yeah. No, okay, now we can see her whole body now. She is, what's she doing? Why is she standing?
17: She's probably going to roll the egg. Now, look, there's the head dips down and a little bit of a rolling motion. And she's checking out the eggs and making sure they're okay.
0: Since then, Dan has kept me posted on the nest. And over the weekend, he texted me, quote, "Not good news, I'm afraid." And we have Dan Rauch on the line. Dan, good to talk to you.
18: Great to talk to you too, Scott.
0: So what happened?
18: So yes, last time we visited, everything looked fantastic. The behaviors were what we were looking for in an active nest. It looked like they were incubating and they had an egg or eggs. And after several visits back, even 2 weeks ago, I ran into them and the pair was together, perched up near the nest, defending the nest. They didn't like me being anywhere close. And that was about the time when they should have hatched. So it looked like everything was fine. So now I've gone back again. And the nest is empty. There are no eagles, no chicks, no eggs, and I don't know what happens.
0: You know, what's kind of a leading theory here, that perhaps the eggs didn't hatch?
18: Well, since we don't have a view into the nest, we don't have a webcam on this one, it could be that they were inert. You know, the eggs were either not fertilized or they just didn't incubate properly or they just didn't hatch. Maybe they stuck on the nest for an extra week or two and when the eggs didn't hatch, or maybe when they failed in the middle of hatching, maybe the chicks didn't emerge from the eggs completely, which does happen as well. They gave up.
14: Now, when you and I met, you told me it's not uncommon, right, for a nest to fail. You know, eggs only have a certain percentage chance of becoming chicks, eaglets, who live to be 1 year old. So in general, you know, what are some of the reasons these nests fail?
18: So yes, they do. Only about between 70 to 85% of nests are successful. And it could be maybe the pair, one of the pair is too old or one of them is infertile. Maybe there was something genetically wrong with one of the chicks that was in the egg that didn't come out properly. Maybe they do hatch, and then there's a food issue. These environmental systems is not just usually one cause. They're very complex and dynamic. So maybe it's a combination of different factors that contributed to these eggs not hatching, or maybe hatching, but the chicks not making it.
14: Dan, I just kind of wonder if you yourself, when you saw everything was gone and the nest appeared empty, did the emotional side, you know, of Dan Rauch react, or did the scientist side of Dan Rauch react?
18: It was both. So, life out there is tough, and I see birds every day and different animals, and they go through these struggles, and there's predation, and there's the whole circle of life kind of thing. That happens, and that's kind of the natural world. But, you know, especially the male of this pair, I've known him for 10 years and watched him, like, face other kinds of struggles. You know, he lost a chick to West Nile virus, you know, but then he's had these other successes. So on the science side, it was like, this is nature. And then

0: Yeah, I think it gives you a fantastic view for the scientists, because we'll use this data, and also for the non-scientists to really appreciate just what the wildlife goes through and the struggle they have out there in order to just survive and make it through and reproduce.
1: Do you think there's a reasonable chance that this couple will turn up in a new nest in a new place around you?
0: They have high nest fidelity, which means they're going to try to use the same nest again, but it might not be the same pair. Now it's been 2 years in which this nest has failed. So the last time that happened, he came back the next year and there was a new female. He is much older. He's at least 17. Maybe it goes the other way. Maybe a younger male shows up with this female, but it's such a fantastic location. And these nests are really easy to see for bald eagles, especially in the winter that are passing through. Someone will try to use that nest again.
1: So today we're talking to you about this disappointment, but more broadly, what is the picture for bald eagles in this country?
0: Bald eagles in general are doing fantastic. There are now about maybe 400,000 eagles in the lower 48. Wow. So it's not really a species that we're very concerned about, but you always want to monitor. And since they're at the high end of the food chain, they are the apex predator for that area. They're a really good indicator of environmental health. So we'll always monitor these eagles.
1: But as you say, Dan, Ray, the numbers are really up for bald eagles. So we got to keep that in mind.
0: Bald eagles are doing fantastic. There's rarely a day I go out where I don't see bald eagles. That would not be true 40 years ago. Yeah. But I love to go out and you see them all the time, and it never gets old for me.
1: Dan Rauch is a wildlife biologist for the city of Washington, D.C. Dan, good to talk to you again. Thanks so much.
0: Great to talk to you, too. Thanks, Scott.
1: The high nest fidelity, there you go. Here and Now is a production of NPR and WBUR. I'm Scott Tong in Washington, D.C.
2: 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This is Here and Now. 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
2: I'm Robin Young. It's Here and Now. Coming up, the latest on rising tensions between the White House and Republican senators. Take North Carolina's Tom Tillis.
9: Whoever these people are in the White House need to get the hell out of the White House. I am tired of amateur hour.
1: Also, former First Lady Jill Biden writes about her time in the White House and her husband's disastrous debate in 2024 in a new book.
2: These stories and...
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11: 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I was the friend, had the car that would drive all my friends everywhere they wanted to go.
2: Coming up Here Now.
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12: 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Former Trump administration.

0: Administration National Security Advisor John Bolton has reached an agreement with federal prosecutors to plead guilty to mishandling classified information. The plea deal would resolve the criminal case against Bolton brought last year by the Justice Department. Here's NPR's Ryan Lucas.
1: John Bolton is facing 18 criminal counts, including transmission and retention of national defense information. Prosecutors say Bolton kept detailed notes that included classified information during his time as national security advisor in President Trump's first term and sent the material to two family members ahead of a planned memoir. Under the tentative plea deal, Bolton would plead guilty to a single count of retaining classified information and face a fine of $2.25 million. That's according to a person familiar with the matter speaking on condition of anonymity. Bolton could face 0 to 5 years in prison under the arrangement. A federal judge would still have to approve any plea deal. The Justice Department declined to comment beyond referring to a court notice scheduling a rearrangement for Bolton later this month. Ryan Lucas, NPR News, Washington.
0: Israel is issuing new warnings today in southern Lebanon, saying it'll keep attacking. There was a ceasefire announced just yesterday in Washington between Israel and Lebanon. More from NPR's Jane Arraf.
2: In addition to the Israeli military's new evacuation warnings, Lebanese state media says Israel also launched multiple artillery and airstrikes into the morning. A Hezbollah official told NPR that the group officially informed the Lebanese president that it would not accept any ceasefire that did not begin with the withdrawal of Israeli forces from South Lebanon. The official asked to remain anonymous because he was not authorized to speak publicly on the issue. Israeli Defense Minister Israel Katz, meanwhile, said Israel was demanding the creation of what it called a demilitarized zone within Lebanon while being able to continue attacks against Iran-backed Hezbollah. Jane Arraf, NPR News, Beirut.
0: The nation is facing new health threats like hantavirus and Ebola, but many state and local health departments have less power to protect the public from outbreaks than they did during the COVID pandemic. NPR's Rob Stein reports.
3: All the lockdowns, school closures, mask mandates, and vaccine requirements during the COVID pandemic angered many Americans. As a result, many states placed new restraints on some of their authorities to respond to outbreaks. Some imposed limitations on the power to declare public health emergencies. Others pulled back powers to impose mask mandates, require vaccinations, or restrict public gatherings. Many public health experts worry the changes, combined with budget and staff cuts, leave the nation more vulnerable. Rob Stein, NPR News.
0: It's NPR. By a vote of 8-1, the U.S. Supreme Court ruled against Verizon and AT&T in their constitutional challenge against the Federal Communications Commission. The FCC had fined the telecom giants more than $100 million combined for failing to protect customers' location data. Verizon and AT&T argued they should have been granted a jury trial. The FCC defends the fines, but also says the companies did not have to pay them right away. The Obama Presidential Center opens later this month in Chicago. NPR's Tamara Keith is among those who got an early look.
4: The first word visitors will see when they enter the museum is hope. It weaves former President Barack Obama's story with those of other Americans who worked to make the U.S. a more perfect union. Valerie Jarrett is CEO of the Obama Foundation.
5: I want people who are feeling slightly run down and hopeless to say, well, wait a minute. Look at all those stories of ordinary people who faced what seemed like insurmountable obstacles, and they overcame them when they worked together to be these forces for good. Hey, maybe I can do something too.
4: There's also a replica of the Obama-era Oval Office and a display of former First Lady Michelle Obama's dresses. Tamara Keith, NPR News, Chicago.
0: The 30-stock Dow surged to a record high today after climbing more than 900 points. It's up 1.8%. The Nasdaq and S&P fell as investors rotated out of broader market and tech stocks. 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
11: I'm Robin Young in Boston. It's Here and Now. President Trump is facing a fresh setback to his agenda in his second term, and it's coming from his own party. Last night, four Republican representatives joined with House Democrats to pass an Iran War Powers Resolution. It's an example of the growing opposition to the president's handling of the war, largely a symbolic one. Even if the Senate advances the House resolution, it will land on the president's desk and likely end up being tossed from there. Still, there are things being said that make one pause. Here's North Carolina's Republican Senator Tom Tillis.
12: Whoever these people are in the White House need to get the hell out of the White House. I am tired of amateur hour.
11: Okay. Kate Sanalese is a congressional reporter for Axios. Hi, Kate.
13: Hi. Thank you for having me.
11: And we're also thinking that the Treasury Secretary was asked in a hearing if he wanted to punch Trump's acting head of national security in the nose. He said, no, I wanted to kick him in the butt, for lack of a better word. I mean, it's just exchanges like this. Just to start, are you having a sense that there's something, you know, really roiling?
13: Yeah, I mean, I think we are seeing pushback from congressional Republicans to this White House for the first time this entire administration. You know, Republicans and this White House, they've been in lockstep since Trump came back into office. But over the last couple of weeks, we've really started to see some calculated takes from congressional Republicans about pushing back against this White House. And a big part of that is the fact that President Trump has gone after some of these lawmakers in a way to prevent them from having their reelection prospects. You know, Senator Cornyn just lost his primary. Senator Cassidy also lost his primary. And now we have this group of senators who are part of this, quote, YOLO caucus, who don't feel like they need to be in lockstep in the way that they have been in the past and are pushing back against him. And we're also seeing other Republicans that are upset with some of this administration's actions, like the war in Iran, like this $1.8 billion weaponization fund, like the ballroom. And it's all coming at a time where congressional Republicans need to deliver on Trump's agenda, and these things are all stalling it right now.
11: YOLO, you only live once?
13: Yes.
11: Why not? YOLO, so why not?
13: It's really because, you know, when these senators were running for re-election, they didn't want to do anything to be in the bad graces of President Trump, right? They needed his support. We know that Trump's endorsement means a lot when it comes to Republicans winning their primaries. And if they don't get it, like we saw with Senators Cornyn and Cassidy and Congressman Thomas Massey, they end up losing. So that's why we did see a lot of pushback before that. But now that we have this group who are lame ducks, they're not running for re-election, we're starting to see some of them really push back against the president that we haven't seen in a way. And again, it's some of the administration's actions, too, that are contributing to this, taking things too far for some Republicans.
11: Well, let's talk about that. The war, for instance. The House vote last night and this resolution now headed to the Senate. You know, as we said, it's just symbolic. And we mentioned there was pushback from Republicans. It's just four. But at one time, it wouldn't have been one. And the president did lash out at them.
13: Yes, he did. Yeah, we did see four Republicans yesterday. That was Thomas Massey, Tom Barrett, Warren Davidson, and Brian Fitzpatrick join every House Democrat in voting to force President Trump to end this war. And it is symbolic. But again, we do have small margins in the House, which is why it only took four of them. But either way, President Trump is really not happy about this result. He took to Truth Social this morning. He called the vote meaningless, noted that it was just four bad Republicans who did this in the middle of his negotiations to end the war. But still, this was really a stunning result from the House after we saw so many failed attempts to rein in the president's campaign in Iran and other military operations overseas. And Republicans overall have largely backed this war since the beginning in February, but this unease within the GOP has continued to grow, especially as gas prices continue to rise. That's not something that they want to be dealing with so close to the November midterms.
11: Yeah, and as what appears to be a deal would put the U.S. pretty much where it was, you know, before all of this money and, of course, loss of life. Look, it doesn't seem like a good time for the president to have this fracture. The Senate is launching into a voting blitz on that budget reconciliation package that would fund immigration enforcement agencies. Democrats have been holding out because of the ICE funding. But this bill now also doesn't have that $1.776 billion so-called weaponization fund in it. That might have paid out money to Jan 6 rioters. That was a bridge too far for Republicans. But might some Republicans balk on this for any reason?
13: Yeah, I mean, we're already seeing that now. Of course, they're on their sixth votorama of this Congress, which allows any senator to offer an unlimited number of amendments. And we've seen this weaponization fund really dominate this conversation around it. They're on their first vote of that will be several votes throughout this day. And it's already taken a little bit over 2 hours. They're still stuck on this. And if this vote were to pass, it would send the entire bill back to the committee, ban the weaponization fund. So GOP senators would be forced to start this entire process over again and not be able to finish out this immigration funding that a lot of them want and the president really wants to see. So we're going to have to see what happens here today. We're seeing a lot of Republican senators struggle with the fact that there is no language right now in this bill banning this fund. That's something that they want to see. Right now, I know we have Senators Bill Cassidy, John Houston, and Dan Sullivan all withholding their votes on this first vote, debating whether they should vote for this Democratic motion that would kill the fund. Yeah. So we're going to have to see what happens here.
11: Well, there's so many other issues that have floated up. The president's appointment of Bill Pulte to be the acting director of National Intelligence and the ballroom. But we are hearing that just in the few seconds we have, the money for the ballroom has been stripped out of that bill.
13: Yes, that happened a couple weeks ago. We knew that that didn't have support. That was another thing that we saw a lot of Republican senators push back on. And Trump did relent on that one a little bit and was like, Let's just let this immigration funding go through. So that's not going to be in this bill now.
11: Axios congressional reporter Kate Santelise, thank you so much. Busy time for you. Thank you.
13: Thank you.
10: Jill Biden, the former first lady, has a new book out on her time in the White House. Her memoir, A View from the East Wing, is framed as a behind-the-scenes exclusive look. Is it? Well, all things considered, co-host Scott Detrow spoke to Jill Biden this week for the NPR Newsmakers video podcast, and he's here with me in studio now. Hey, Scott.
14: Hey, Scott. Good to see you.
10: What part of the conversation struck you the most?
14: There were a lot of parts that was really interesting, but to me, one of the things I was most focused on asking about was this thing that she writes in the book and that she said in the first interview she did that made a lot of attention, that she was concerned during that debate when things were going so poorly for President Biden. She said she was worried he had a stroke, and she started to talk about this, and I said, you know, the thing I want to know is if you really thought that, did you have doctors check him out? Did you seek medical attention? And she told us that after the debate, he was checked out by doctors.
15: The doctors, you know, checked him out and he said, oh, he's fine.
14: And Biden said that that's why they went on to do the multiple campaign events going forward. I asked her, I said, you know, Biden insisted she had never seen President Biden like this before or since. And I said, there have been a lot of reports quoting Biden administration staffers saying that's not true. They saw him this confused, this tired, this addled out of their points. Jill Biden says she stuck to her story. She has never seen him like that. And she says that nobody came to her with concerns that this was not a one-off event. Yeah.
10: So what did Jill Biden say about her husband's decision, of course, to drop out of the race after that nightmare debate?
14: She conceded how very quickly she and the president and the rest of their immediate family realized how quickly the rest of the Democratic Party had turned on him. She said that at first it was kind of mixed. There was signs of encouragement, but then people started texting her, calling her, urging her to help him make this decision. She said that it was a painful summer. It says that, you know, if she could go back, she wouldn't want him to run for a second term to begin with because it was so painful for her family. There were two things that I was really curious about. One was that I said that were observers like me wrong when we thought that Biden was signaling all along when he ran for president in 2020 that he would only serve one term? And she said, no, that was actually the original plan.
15: Originally, he thought, you know, just like you're saying, I'm going to do 4 years and get out. But then everybody kept saying, you've got to, you know, the midterms were good. You've got to keep going.
14: So, of course, Biden starts to run for another term. It's disastrous. He pulls out. Kamala Harris, the vice president, comes in with only 107 days to go. I said to the former first lady, you keep talking about this as a personal decision. And it was. It was his life, his career. I said the entire rest of the country, the entire rest of the world had to live with this decision. How did you think about how your personal choices as a president affect the rest of the world. She says that was part of the consideration. But at the end, she says that, you know, she and their close circle really felt like he was doing the job and he could keep doing the job. So they wanted to stay in the race.
16: Yeah. This, of course, is the former First Lady's version of the story, version of history. What work in the White House do you think she wants to be remembered for?
14: She's very proud of the fact that she was the first lady to hold a full-time job. She continued to teach in Virginia Community College. She talked about how, you know, for the first year or so, just like every other teacher in America, she was doing it via Zoom classes. So she would, you know, teach Zoom classes from the East Wing, which, of course, no longer physically exists. She talked about that. We also talked about a trip that she took to Ukraine in the early months of the war that I was actually one of the reporters traveling with her on that trip, where she snuck into the country to meet with Olena Zelenska, the First Lady of Ukraine. We talked about that moment. And she talked to the importance of the role of a First Lady to be kind of a symbolic representation of the country in the same way a president can. And she said that she just wanted to, you know, meet person to person to provide support, but also to signal to this country the United States is with you in this moment.
16: Yeah. So today, how do you think Jill Biden continues to grapple with ultimately in 2024, of course, Vice President Harris lost, President Trump won?
14: Yeah. She, you know, at times she kind of tried to wiggle out of questions about that, saying, I'm not a politician. And I said, like, respectfully, Dr. Biden, you have had a front row seat to politics for decades. Yeah. You know a lot about politics, but she insists that she thought that Vice President Harris was going to win on election day, that she was surprised and shocked she lost. I asked her, like, how have you reconciled that? Why do you think America put Donald Trump back in the White House? And she said, I just don't know. I asked her what she thought about Harris's criticism, that if Harris had had longer than 107 days, she could have put together a better campaign. And that's when Biden said, I'm not a political analyst. I just can't tell. But, you know, it is very clear that the people who ran that speed campaign from midsummer on for Harris really felt like they were always at a disadvantage because it was so last minute compared to what a full presidential campaign of 2 years could have been.
16: Yeah. Scott Detrow, of course, is host of NPR's All Things Considered. You can watch the full Newsmakers interview on the NPR YouTube page or on the NPR app. Scott, thanks so much.
14: Hey, thanks for having me.
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1: It's almost like a Charleston chew of antler because the bone is really, really thin. 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
6: It's Here and Now. Lizzo is here, and boy, is there a lot to catch up with this superstar who has a new album out. The title is, we can't say, because public radio. So let's just say it rhymes with rich, and it will probably make her more so.

0: Lizzo, welcome back. And start with that word. You know, you're not the first person to claim it. Missy Elliott is someone who took ownership of it in the late 1990s. What does it mean to you?
1: It was like a stamp in time. This word that was used to degrade women. And it was such a beautiful thing when Black women started to reclaim it and transformed it. And I thought it was a powerful message to have a part of my narrative, to be like, people can throw words at you, own it. The best way to not be destroyed by someone else's vitriol is by taking it and putting it on like a super suit or an armor.
0: Well, something maybe you've needed. Now, I'm going to be as brief as I can about your ongoing legal issues with your backup dancers, because I know you can't say much. See, this is a legal situation. But you have said claims of harassment are absolutely not true. You're looking forward to actually testifying if there's any kind of trial. So comment in any way you want, but I'm thinking that people might be saying, maybe you're saying something about those legal issues with this title.
1: It's up to people's interpretation. I think there's a lot that I have to reclaim right now. I spend a lot of time out of the public eye, and I think people formed a lot of opinions about me.
0: Yeah.
1: And coming back, claiming that and just owning the parts of myself that sometimes are a little bit more intense or, you know, bitchier, I think is like important for me.
0: Well, this is, I guess, what I'm getting to, because very often women who take control of their lives, and in this case, you are really firmly in control of your career, of your music, of how everything works on the stage. And sometimes that strength in a woman is interpreted as being the B word.
1: Yeah, I agree. I think people don't know how hard I work. And maybe people have some prejudices about me, you know, being a fat Black woman, they probably don't think that I'm working as hard as I'm working, which whatever. But I'm 24/7. And I think that some of the things that have been said about me, you know, if a man was running his show the way he was running his show, I don't think anyone else would bat an eye. And I also think that, like, I've had this happy-go-lucky, positive girl persona put on me, and I don't think I've been allowed to have flaws or depth. And I think that, like, what I'm doing now is adding a little bit of more texture to the way people perceive me.
0: Yeah. Well, and it is your music. And it's great, by the way. This album is just great. Defiantly so, on songs like That Girl, lots of R's. And there's a lot of, you know, dissing of your body throughout the song, but then you end on a high note. Let's listen.

0: big girl at the Met. You did shut down the red carpet when you walked at the Met in 2022. This is the big Met Gala. Screaming and yelling fans went absolutely quiet when you stopped and began playing your golden flute. That's what you're referencing there?
1: Yeah, I also, you know, the representation of being the first plus size black girl to do the carpet, I think was important. And I wear that with a badge of honor. I think I was just putting that there to be like, hey, check the stats. You know, I think people forget how iconic I am.
0: Well, what does that mean for you, those kinds of cultural accomplishments? You have called yourself fat. You have reclaimed that before the B word. Mm-hmm. You've been disparaged by haters, you know, online. And then when you lost some weight, you were criticized for being hypocritical. It just feels like, you know, a B word can't win, you know. Where are you now?
1: I realized that I can win because winning isn't determined by anyone else's merit but my own. I was concerned about how fans would respond to my body changing, which is why I was very open about the entire process. Mm-hmm. If you go on my social media, you will see it documented from day one where I said, I'm going to go on an intentional weight release journey. Because there are a lot of people who empowered themselves and had an empowering relationship with their body because of me and because of what I represented.
0: Yeah. So you didn't want to send a message to people that their body wasn't any good just because you had chosen to lose some weight. And you also told us you've recently gained some back and you feel good about that. So weight is obviously a work in progress, but you just said you wanted to be considerate of your fans, but not too nice. Let's hear a little bit of Too Nice.

0: That's probably one of the songs I debated putting on the album because it was very personal. I am a serial people pleaser. I grew up the baby of the family, the peacemaker. I was the friend that had the car that would drive all my friends everywhere they wanted to go. I would pay for movie tickets, food, like...
1: Wait, did you not think you were enough?
0: Damn. No, I think that it comes from feeling inadequate.
1: Yeah.
0: Feeling like, oh, my personality's annoying. Like, you wouldn't want to be friends with me, but this is what I can offer. Like, and I think that that carried on well into my adulthood. And every person who I was friends with, I was like, you need to benefit off of me somehow. That was my value to people. And I got used. I did. I got used. Mm. And it was an extremely painful, abusive friendship. And I wrote a song about it.
1: Yeah. There you go. Well, let's listen to another song. Whose hair is this? Who?

0: And this is, it's heartbreaking. It says, you know, whose hair is this? And this gorgeous voice and ballad. And then there's the punchline at the end.
1: But I ain't been, oh, I did have red hair last week.
0: Where did this song come from?
2: I wrote Whose Hair Is This last year in the fall of 2025. And it was important to me because I played a private show and I sang 'Cause I Love You.

0: tore the house down, mm-hmm. like standing ovation. And I said, oh, I dropped the mic afterwards, like, bink. And I was like, oh, I need to write another one of these.
1: Yeah.
2: I'm crying.
0: I used a real experience. I found one of my wig hairs, but I didn't. And I was like, wait a minute, because I had dyed my hair red all fall. And so I was like, what is this brown curly hair? And I took it home and did forensics, as every woman does. And I found one of the wigs that I would wear all the time. It was a casual wig. And the hair matched, and I was so embarrassed. And I was talking about it in the studio. And, of course, Ricky Reed was like, that's a great lyric.
1: It's a great lyric. But can I ask you about something else you just said there, which is, you know, you perform these ballads, and it's like standing ovations at the Blue Note. I feel you could sell out stadiums, you know, just you with the mic, with your flute. Did you ever think of maybe doing, you know, really big shows with you just belting it out?
0: I think about that often. I think that that's why I did the Blue Note. I think the Blue Note was my opportunity to stand at park and bark, as I'd say. There was no room on the stage to dance and to move around. And it was about my voice and it was about my flute playing. I have plenty of time in my career to have a performance with a piano and a microphone. I'm young. I'm sexy. I'm turnt. I'm nobody's mama. So I'm going to go outside and have fun.
1: I love the turn.
3: 1, 2, 3, 4.
1: Look, we're going to go out on a high note. Happy, happy to be. Thank you so much. As singer, songwriter, flautist, Lizzo. Her new album is...
0: Bitch.
1: Thank you.

0: Nizzo's album drops tomorrow. 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
1: Live from NPR News in Boston, I'm Steve Brown. The U.S. Senate is beginning a long series of votes on legislation to fund immigration enforcement agencies. Republicans are moving toward passage of 3 years of funding as Democrats have for months blocked the money in protest of certain policies. The roughly $70 billion bill to fund U.S. immigration and customs enforcement and the Border Patrol would end the blockade by Democrats who demanded changes in enforcement tactics. First, Republicans must beat back a potential gauntlet of amendments that Democrats plan to offer. Former Trump administration National Security Advisor John Bolton has agreed to plead guilty to a single felony count of retaining classified information under a deal with the Justice Department that could allow him to avoid prison time. The deal would resolve a criminal case filed back in October that charged Bolton with 18 counts of either retaining or sharing diary-like notes with family members. Officials said the material contained classified information as he was preparing a memoir on his time in government. Most U.S. stocks are rising as oil prices ease, but slumps for influential AI winners are weighing on Wall Street. The S&P 500 is up slightly today, a day after dropping from its record. A clear majority of stocks on Wall Street are in positive territory, including 7 out of every 10 on the S&P 500. 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
4: It's Here and Now with some good news about a bamboo plant native to the southeast. Rivercane is making a comeback. When it grows in dense colonies, it can help prevent floods like those brought on by Hurricane Helene nearly 2 years ago. Kate Myers with Blue Ridge Public Radio and Grist reports.
5: Basket weaver Mary Thompson is a member of the Eastern Band of Cherokee. She says rivercane has been a vital tool for the tribe for thousands of years.
6: We used it for housing, for roofing, for toys, for musical instruments, for weapons, for storage vessels, basketry.
5: Despite its many uses, 98% of river cane has been cut down throughout the southeast to make room for agriculture and development. That makes it hard to find, so Thompson often ends up trekking hours away from home to reach it.
6: We don't have the access to it on a regular basis. We've gone as far away as Barberville, Kentucky.
5: Now, rivercane is making a comeback as flood control, a welcome sight for Thompson.
6: Now I think that people are starting to recognize the science behind what we did as a tribe.
5: And the tribe, along with universities and conservation groups, is helping to drive rivercane plantings all over the southeast after Helene unearthed flooding vulnerabilities in the region. On a hot day, a crew of planters in Fairview, North Carolina, unload precious cargo from a truck. Plastic tubs containing little river cane plants set in about a foot of soil. They will line the banks of Cane Creek. The crew takes small clumps of tubular roots called rhizomes and puts them a foot into the soil. Adam Griffith has planted close to 1,000 river cane stems since Helene on behalf of the Eastern Band of Cherokee.
7: Its ability to withstand periods of drought and flood are higher when the density is higher and when the stand is larger.
5: If these roots make it, they'll grow into huge clusters of cane.
7: They'll form a super dense jungle gym of rhizomes and roots underground, and that's what stabilizes the stream banks during the floods.
5: Since Helene, Griffith says he's seen a surge of interest in river cane among nonprofits and universities.
7: There are many seats at the river cane table. Everyone's welcome. We take all kinds.
5: Over the mountain at Warren Wilson College, Hazel Partington is one of several students who's pulled a seat up to the table. She's admiring a stand of river cane along the Swannanoa River. In some spots, the feathery green fronds are taller than her.
8: And yeah, I didn't really know anything about the plant before we started, and now I feel like I'm obsessed with it. One of our program partners calls people who are really into river cane caniacs. So we're all proud caniacs now. We love the stuff.
5: The caniacs have planted a lot of river cane, and they've also spent a lot of time convincing others, like power companies and nurseries, to do the same. She's struck by the plant's history and how it offers a simple solution to floods.
8: We almost eradicated those ecosystems, and now we're coming back to being like, oh, they served a purpose.
5: She hopes replanting river cane not only prevents flooding, but also keeps Cherokee traditions alive. For NPR News, I'm Katie Myers in Western North Carolina.
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8: I'm Scott Tong in Washington, D.C. This is Here and Now. Our colleagues at WBUR's Endless Thread answer questions they encounter online. Well, one listener named Jordan emailed them about a hiker who reviews trails on Google Maps and posts photos of themselves from the trail wearing, let's call it, unconventional clothing. Endless Thread producer Grace Tatter shares the story with hosts Amory Sievertson and Ben Brock Johnson.
9: Jordan had written to tell us about how he and his wife were traveling around Iceland a couple of years ago.
10: Ugh, best place.
9: Oh, I know, I'm jealous. Have you been?
10: I have. You must go. You will go.
9: Someday. Someday. For now, though, I'm living vicariously through Jordan and his wife, who were doing lots of hiking, too, during their trip a couple of years ago. So every evening, they check Google Maps to plan the next part of their road trip. And almost always, a person going by the name of Ridiculubes had reviewed the next few hikes on their route.
11: Huh.
9: So I'm going to send you one of Ridiculubes' reviews from that trip.
11: Okay. I see a picture of somebody in a dress.
9: And they're also in quite remarkable scenery, right? Against a quite staggering backdrop.
11: And it's they're wearing those shoes. What are those shoes? Valentinos? Is that a thing?
9: Nice try. You're close. Oh, you're close.
11: That was a real shot in the dark.
9: Those are Louboutins.
11: Oh, Louboutins, of course. Yes.
9: Which is where I think we can assume Ridiculubes gets their screen name
11: Ridiculubes.
9: From. Ridiculubes, L-O-U-B. Yes.
10: And can I say, I've seen these shoes before. I've heard of Louboutins. I have seen these shoes before. I have never put the two together. I didn't know what a gun to my head, I couldn't have told you what a Louboutin looked like. But it's the black shoe with the bright red heel, like stiletto. The black stiletto with the bright red bottom to the shoe. So for anyone who needed a visual, just because I didn't know, and now I do.
12: These is red bottoms, these is bloody shoes.
9: And they're very high, very skinny. They look like a weapon. The heel looks like a weapon.
10: Okay, I haven't seen them that up close, but
11: it's like it's like a red mouth with one very long sharp tooth. If you look at it from the back. Yeah.
9: Yes. And they also look very hard to walk in. So this review of this person wearing these very high heels in gorgeous mountainous places, it turns out this is not an anomaly, because fast forward 2 years and Jordan and his wife are in the Dolomites in Italy. And once again, Ridiculubes has been on the trail. And once again, Ridiculubes has been wearing their signature Louboutins.
11: How is Ridiculubes always just one lube step ahead of them?
9: I don't know.
10: And how are they walking on this terrain in those shoes I could not walk on a flat wooden floor in? So these are like your classic hiking photos where you're on the top of X mountain, or you're on the, you know, you're amid the incredible landscape, except this person is doing it in some form of a dress or skirt and these ridiculously high heels.
11: Yeah, it's very surrealist, I feel like, in a way, or like vaguely surrealist, where it's like, oh, this person is wearing an outfit that does not make sense in this location, but it's very striking.
10: So yeah. Lots of questions here.
9: Right. Precarious places, precarious shoes. So, like you all, like me, Jordan, our listener, wanted to know why, if you're going to these like beautiful but very rocky, steep places, are you wearing such high heels? Mm-hmm. And also, how are they doing this? Like, these are serious hikes with like cables and stuff. Yeah. Have they modified the stilettos with gripper spikes to make them all terrain? Like, how are they getting up there?
11: That was my big question too, is like, is there a little backpack with their other clothes just outside the frame? Because Lubes looks pretty pristine in these photos. Like, I'm not seeing the dust of the hike on Lubes' outfits here.
9: Well, fortunately, I talked to Ridiculubes and they were down. Ridiculubes was down to reveal all.
11: Lubes? You could talk to Lubes?
9: I sure did.
11: All right, Grace, tell us more.
9: Okay, so Ridiculubes signs his emails as Riddy. Lubes is a great nickname, Ben, but Riddy is how he signs his emails, which is a little less of a mouthful than Ridiculubes. Riddy first discovered women's fashion when he was a little kid.
13: I'm a guy, but I like dressing up.
9: This is an aspect of Riddy's life he doesn't always share with everyone, so that's why we agreed to use his nickname. Around 20 years ago, he started dressing up sometimes when he was out of the house.
13: Of course, back then, the social climate was a bit different. But every time I went out, I took some photos as photographic evidence, and that started a trend. And eventually, I built up my confidence, started going out during daytime in different places, in public. And it was a process of getting used to the looks that you might get. And, you know, some of the looks may not be so charitable.
9: Riddy developed his confidence and style over time. He started collecting Louboutins. He now owns about 20 pairs. I would say I'm jealous, but I really don't think I could walk in them, so I guess that's fine. At the same time as he's developing his new sense of style and gaining the confidence to go out and about more dressed up, he's also developing a passion for nature and the outdoors. Riddy can work remotely, so he regularly travels to hike and camp in some of the world's most scenic places.
13: I was driving through Austria at one point. So I was thinking around Easter time. And there's still snow on the ground. And I decided, I haven't dressed up while being on snow or on a snowy path. And I did that. And that was one of the earlier explorations, I suppose. It kind of became a thing because I looked at it like, oh, this is actually quite nice. It just worked out because these are things that I love and I can do both at the same time.
9: Riddy doesn't have a photography assistant. He uses drones to capture these images. And he does not wear stilettos for the entire hike, usually.
13: There are moments where I am just like, okay, I'm just going to take this video and I can massage my feet a little later.
9: But wearing stilettos is not without its risks, especially in nature, which Riddy was reminded of one day when he was setting up for a photo in a beautiful but remote location.
13: I step out into the rock in order to get to the spot where I think, okay, this would look nice. As I stepped out, I slipped. I couldn't stop myself. I I kept sliding and sliding, and I looked ahead, and in about like 5 feet, there was a drop-off. And I, internally, I'm panicking, but I was still trying to look for a way out, and I kept trying to stop myself with my legs and my hands, and it wasn't working.
9: Fortunately, Riddhi saw a tree branch.
13: I went up and grabbed it. I hung onto it, and it, it held my weight. And thanks to it, I was able to get out safely. Nobody was there. I didn't see anyone.
9: He also didn't have any cell phone service.
13: So if something has happened, if I've broken my leg or hit my head and gotten conscious, then I have no recourse except to just drag myself out.
9: When Riddhi leaves a Google review, it's not just so he can post his pictures. He's also sharing detailed information about these hikes because he actually uses Google reviews. In addition to Google Maps, Riddhi posts his pictures on Instagram, also under the name Ridiculubes. He hasn't gone viral. He's not really trying to become a meme. He genuinely enjoys dressing up, taking pictures and hiking just for himself. But he was delighted that Jordan had seen his reviews more than once.
13: Wow, it feels great to actually have people notice. And the fact that your listener had traveled to the same place as I have, I feel like there's a lot of kindred spirits out there.
8: That was the high fashion hiker known as Ridiculubes, speaking to Endless Threads' Grace Tatter. And we have more Endless Thread stories at our website, hereandnow.org.
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14: 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I'm Mike Barbaro. 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
15: I'm Monica Thornton, Executive Director of the Nature Conservancy in Georgia, a local nonprofit that is working across the state to protect the lands and waters on which we all depend. We underwrite with GPB because we know how important it is that everyone in Georgia has access to diverse educational programming that informs us and gives us the tools to address some of the most pressing challenges we face today.
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8: It's Here and Now. Two low-budget horror films topped Hollywood's box office charts this weekend. There was Backrooms.
17: Pull me up! What do you see?
8: And Obsession. Both these films are from directors who got their starts making viral YouTube videos, and that meant Disney's big, expensive budget Star Wars adventure, The Mandalorian and Grogu, came in third. What is going on? Well, time to ask NPR's movie critic, Bob Mondello, who's here in studio. Hey, Bob.
18: Hey.
8: So what's going on?
18: Darned if I know. The film industry news site Deadline is calling it YouTube fever, and apparently Hollywood is loving the heat.
8: Wow. So, okay, we're talking about Backrooms and Obsession, who've done so well, seems these films, at least to this Gen Xer. sprang out of nowhere. Tell us the basics about these. Maybe Backrooms first.
18: Okay. Backrooms is a horror flick with a super simple concept. A furniture dealer finds a secret door in his showroom that leads to a bunch of passages and rooms where you can get trapped. Mm. It's based on a series of short videos that 20-year-old Kane Parsons has been making for several years. And that idea was based on an internet horror legend. Kane Parsons started making YouTube videos when he was 9.
8: Wow.
18: He now has more than 3 million YouTube followers and many thousands more on other social media. And I'm guessing that that's why this film feels like it sprang out of nowhere if you're not one of his followers.
8: There you
18: go. It was promoted largely online and in weird, sometimes viral ways, not through conventional advertising.
8: Well, okay, so my kid's world, not mine. It did very well, $81 million in North America over the weekend. I gather that's a very big number.
18: It's huge. In fact, no horror film franchise, and you can bet that this is going to be a franchise now, has ever started that high.
8: Wow. Okay. Obsession. I gather it's grossed more than $100 million since opening?
18: Yes, $100 million worldwide in 3 weeks, so it's not performing at quite the same level. It's by a YouTube content creator named Curry Barker. He is a comparatively ancient 26. It's sort of a horror rom-com about a painfully shy guy who uses a magic willow branch to get a friend to fall for him, with obviously disastrous results. Barker also has more than 1 million followers on YouTube and TikTok, but not for this specific property.
8: So I gather this film, kind of over the weekends, has had a certain staying power?
18: Yes. Yeah. It's amazing. I used to work in publicity for a film theater chain. Mm. You always saw things go down, especially horror movies. They always drop precipitously after the first week. Remember Sinners?
8: Yes.
18: Sinners was considered amazing because its second week only dropped by 5%. Wow. Obsession, which opened in over 2,000 theaters, went up by almost 40% its second week. And this week it's up again. That just doesn't happen. The last time it happened for any wide-release film outside of the Christmas holidays was 1982 and E.T. the Extraterrestrial. Is that amazing?
8: Okay, I was there in 1982. Now, is this a major shift in the way Hollywood does business? You know, in the 1970s, we had Spielberg and George Lucas and Martin Scorsese coming along, and people then were talking about the new Hollywood.
18: Yeah, I would be astonished if we got dozens of YouTubers making wildly successful blockbusters. I bet studios will try, because these films are playing to teens and 20-somethings, and that is an audience they are desperate in Hollywood to hang on to. But there's a big caveat here. Horror flicks are really cheap to make. That's why they're often a way for young filmmakers, new filmmakers, to break in. These two, Backrooms and Obsession, were both made for next to nothing. Huh. So the fact that they each made more than $100 million worldwide is really stunning.
8: Wow, big profits. Is there any parallel, Bob, to the generation of music video directors that got their shot at the big time in the 1990s? You know, David Fincher, Spike Jonze, Michael Bay, and that this now may

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1: Well, so in this case, do we have a contrast to the big budget movie that's out there now, the Star Wars latest Mandalorian and Grogu, that old Hollywood, yep, as it were, maybe, yep, losing out to these kids?
2: Yeah, you sure do. And in fact, a lot of people are drawing a connection that I don't think really holds, that the fall off on Mandalorian and Grogu, which was over 60%, almost 70%, that was due to these films. And I don't think that's true, but there's no question that it did fall off. The thing is, it started so big, it has still made $250 million worldwide because Disney's machine is behind pushing it. Hollywood's not going away, and the big style of things aren't. But this is a new way in. This is new blood. Yeah. And I'm kind of literally with these horror movies. So bring on the YouTubers. Yay.
1: 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Bob, thanks so much.
2: This was such fun.
1: Here Now is a production of NPR and WBUR. I'm Scott Tong in Washington, D.C.
3: 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This is Here and Now. 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

0: I'm Chris Boyd. Up next on Think, how guardrails, rules, and limitations can set our creativity free.
1: People who identify themselves as not that creative, if they're given a specific enough prompt and kind of hemmed in, they will suddenly behave a lot more like people who identify as really highly creative.
0: We'll talk about how infinite choices can make it harder to even get started on a project, why unlimited resources prime us to pick the most conventional option, and how we can set artificial limits to unlock our imagination.
1: That's one of the things that useful constraints can do, is launch us into exploration that we never would have conceived before.
0: Our conversation starts after a short break.
2: Live from NPR News, I'm Lakshmi Singh. A bipartisan majority in the Republican-led House has voted to end the war with Iran. NPR's Claudia Grisales reports this was the clearest rebuke yet of President Trump's handling of the conflict.
3: New York Democrat Gregory Meeks helped force the vote to end the Iran war that's now 90 days in. He thanked Republicans who joined Democrats to get the War Powers Resolution over the finish line.
4: We're at the point where you have to put people, the American people, over politics.
3: One of those Republicans, Pennsylvania's Brian Fitzpatrick, argued once the conflict passed the 60-day mark, it violated the War Powers Act.
5: I follow the law.

0: people have a hard time being consistent around here. They apply different rules to different presidents, different wars, different eras. The law is the law.
1: For now, the vote remains symbolic. Even if it were to pass in the Senate, too, Trump would be able to veto it. Claudia DeSalles, NPR News, the Capitol.
2: John Bolton, once the national security advisor in President Trump's first term before becoming an outspoken critic, has reached a deal with prosecutors to plead guilty to mishandling classified documents, this according to a person familiar with the matter. A major gun control group is suing the federal government over its refusal to hand over records. The group wants information that shows who are the largest sellers of guns using crime in the U.S. More from NPR's Jacqueline Diaz.
3: The gun control group Brady is suing the Bureau of Alcohol, Tobacco, Firearms and Explosives and the Justice Department. Brady is demanding the federal government release information tied to something called demand letter twos. These are letters ATF sends to gun dealers and other sellers who have been identified as selling a lot of guns recovered at crime scenes. Josh Scharf is Brady's general counsel and senior director of programs. He says this information is important to monitor how the federal government keeps tabs on gun dealers.
4: It's information that we need to improve public safety in this country.
3: The DOJ and ATF did not respond to the lawsuit yet. Jacqueline Diaz, NPR News.
2: With the Soccer World Cup set to start next Thursday, an NPR analysis finds more than one in three World Cup matches face dangerous heat risk. NPR's Rebecca Hirsch reports that includes the World Cup final.
5: NPR found 39 of the 104 World Cup matches this summer are very likely to see dangerously hot, humid weather. Donald Mullen studies heat risk at Queen's University Belfast.
6: Obviously, if you schedule these matches in the mid-afternoon at some of these hottest locations, then that's your recipe for disasters.
5: For example, the World Cup final is scheduled for 3 p.m. on July 19th in New Jersey. That game is at high risk for dangerous heat and humidity. FIFA says extra water breaks will help protect players, but did not respond to questions about exactly how fans will be protected. Rebecca Hirscher, NPR News.
2: This is NPR.
7: For GPB News, I'm Peter Biello. Climate scientists are raising the alarm about extreme heat in World Cup host cities, including Atlanta, as GPB's Amanda Andrews reports.
8: Data from Climate Central shows all eight Atlanta World Cup matches will likely have temperatures over 82 degrees that could impact players' performance. But Mercedes-Benz Stadium is one of four World Cup host venues with a closed roof and climate control. Meteorologist Tom DiLiberto says heat can still affect soccer fans and workers as they travel to and from the stadium.
9: The stadium itself might be climate controlled. We know that there's still going to be thousands and thousands of people heading to environments where they might be experiencing extreme heat.
8: FIFA will mandate hydration and cooling breaks for players during all 104 World Cup games. For GPB News, I'm Amanda Andrews.
7: Another fuel spill has been reported near the headwaters of the Flint River at Hartsfield-Jackson Atlanta International Airport. The latest incident was reported Memorial Day weekend. RJ Gapaya, director of field operations for the Flint River Keeper, said he confirmed there was fuel in the water.
10: Major tip-off was sheen on the water and then, of course, odor. You'll get on these bridge crossings during these events, and it's unmistakable kerosene smell.
7: It's unclear how much fuel made it to the river. This follows a major jet fuel spill in January and a separate petroleum contamination event in April. All three investigations remain ongoing. This is GPB News.
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14: Once upon a time, a bigwig publisher offered a bet to a writer-illustrator. $50 said he couldn't come up with an entire children's book that used just 50 words. Theodore Geisel accepted the challenge, wrote the book under his pen name, and pocketed 50 bucks, presumably. That was 1960. And since then, Green Eggs and Ham has sold an estimated 200 million copies. From KERA in Dallas, this is Think. I'm Chris Boyd. Whether you like that book, In a Box with a Fox, or your adult ears find it grating, it is hard to deny the hypnotic hold of just a few dozen rhyming words cleverly repeated in one absurd little story. Those artificial limits didn't make the job easy. The writer known as Dr. Seuss spent months perfecting the book, but they almost certainly turbocharged his creativity. And my guest has discovered enough similar examples to convince him that parameters might just be the key to productivity. David Epstein is a journalist and author. His new book is called Inside the Box: How Constraints Make Us Better. David, welcome to Think.
15: Thank you very much for having me.
14: You share that this book contains a lot of me search, by which you mean you wanted to understand the reasons your career has been propelled by limitations.
15: Yeah, exactly. And I also wanted to be better at setting boundaries, to be honest. So in many ways, I was researching things I needed help with. For example, with my first two books, I wrote about 150% the length of a book and then had to cut back to get a book, which was incredibly inefficient. And that was because I really didn't define the box for what I was doing early on well enough. And so I went off in all these directions, some of which were not that fruitful. So this time around, I took the advice of one of the characters in the book and forced myself to write the press release on one page before I started the book, which helped me decide what is the problem I'm trying to solve here? Who am I trying to reach? And that really made me much more efficient.
14: Yeah, I mean, writing by definition, I think, is stressful for a lot of people because there are no limits, right? You start with a blank page or a blank screen, and you could conceivably go in any direction, infinite possibilities for what to say. What kinds of constraints, besides, you know, writing the press release before you go, what else can kind of ease that process and at least make it easier to get started?
15: Yeah, for writing specifically, I mean, for one, in taking one page and making a structural outline of what you're trying to do before you start writing, that can be difficult, but it gives you, you know, they have a saying in the advertising industry, give me the freedom of a tight brief, which is if the thing you're trying to do is really well defined for you, that actually liberates your creativity. It liberates you to experiment inside of it. So taking one page and doing what is the structure of this piece going to look at will actually liberate you. And once you get going, you know, like you said, with the blank page, you just have to start. And so you can start with whatever comes to mind, but then cross it out. So I adapted for my own process a rule that Pixar uses called the three pitches rule, where they force directors to pitch three story ideas instead of one, because if they only pitch one, they get attached to it. And there's something called the creative cliff illusion in psychology, which is that we think our most creative ideas come first, but they actually don't. And so what I did was I started each chapter of Inside the Box with something that came to mind just to get started. And then I crossed that out and forced myself to come up with two alternate beginnings that started in totally other places. And in 9 of the 12 chapters, I ended up using that second or third start. So it's okay to put down whatever comes to mind, but it is not going to be the best place. It's not going to be your best idea. So get it down, then cross it out. And that barrier, what psychologists sometimes call a preclude constraint, because you've precluded or blocked the normal solution that's easier for you to reach for, will then drive you to search in new places, just like that limitation of word usage drove Dr. Seuss to have to experiment with rhythm in new ways. And that's how he developed that rollicking rhythm, because he couldn't reach for the easy thing he was used to.
14: This book reminded me that my junior year English teacher used to start most classes with 5 minutes for what she called timed writing, and she would give us a little prompt. And I remember this day when she said, write about a lost pencil. And for whatever reason, I didn't write about a person who had lost a pencil. I wrote about a pencil who'd become, you know, separated from all the other pencils in the case and had to find its way back home. And I don't think of myself as a fiction writer of any kind, and I don't think that story would, you know, sell. But it did open up creativity that wouldn't have been there otherwise, because there was a specific thing that I was supposed to write about.
15: Specificity is huge. I mean, this is in all creativity. In fact, there's like a mountain of research showing that even people who identify themselves, like you said, I wouldn't consider myself a fiction writer. I don't know if you consider yourself creative or not, but in these studies, people who identify themselves as not that creative, if they're given a specific enough prompt and kind of hemmed in, they will suddenly behave a lot more like people who identify as really highly creative. It's just the specificity. I mean, if anyone's ever taken an improv class, one of the first things you learn in improv acting is that, hey, you shouldn't just say to your partner, look, it's a gun. You should say, look, it's the X-3000 destroyer ray gun. Because if you give them something really specific to work with, their brain will suddenly latch onto some of those specific details, and that the danger of just having an open field of possibilities, it goes away, or going down the path of least resistance. So as the cognitive scientist Daniel Willingham likes to say, you may think your brain's made for thinking, but it's actually made for preventing you from having to think whenever possible, because thinking is energetically costly. And so if the possibilities are just open, right? If you didn't get that lost pencil prompt and it was just like, write about something, you would go down the path of least resistance, meaning your brain would opt for something that's convenient or easy. It just pops to mind, or you've done it before, or you just saw it, or whatever it is. And so in order to be creative, you actually want to block that path of least resistance, that's the convenient solution. And you can do that by giving people a really specific problem that they have to take on.
14: The story that you weave throughout this book is about the origins of the periodic table of the elements. And hear me out here, listeners. this really is fascinating. I honestly never thought about this as anything that needed to be discovered. Will you give us the outline of that story?
15: Yeah, well, I'll give you the outline. First of the story is the way that I heard it initially, which was when I learned it in college chemistry, that Dmitri Mendeleev, this Siberian genius, in the winter of 1869, was trying to order all of the chemical elements or the building blocks of the universe. And he doesn't sleep for 3 days while he's trying to do this. He can't do it. He falls asleep, drifts off into the most impactful nap in human history, where in his dream, the elements are swirling around and they snap together in a grid. And as you move across the grid, the chemical and physical properties of the elements recur periodically, which is why it's called the periodic table. And it's not just a poster that hangs in high school classrooms. It showed us the gaps in the table, showed us where to find new elements, which led to new materials. And it motivated the search for atoms, the underlying cause for this order. And so that dream story, it's like one of the most celebrated Eureka stories in science. It's a story in Matthew Walker's mega bestseller, Why We Sleep, to show the power of our dreaming brains loosed from the bounds of reality. But it is utterly false. That's the story that I learned. It's not the way it happened. In fact, in reality, Mendeleev had a publishing contract for a 2-volume intro to chemistry textbook. And he only managed to get 8 of the then 63 known elements into volume 1. And so he had to get the other 55 into volume 2. He had a deadline, he had space constraints, and he had to do it in a way that was logical to beginners. So he also had a customer problem. And he realized he could not continue describing one element at a time. So he decided to look for families of elements that he could try to describe all at once. And in doing that, he started to notice these patterns. And that's how he landed on the periodic pattern. So he was not looking for a law of nature. He was looking for an organizational scheme for his textbook. But that's one of the things that useful constraints can do, is launch us into exploration that we never would have conceived before. And I think that gap between the Mendeleev myth and reality is symbolic of something important, that we overvalue complete freedom in the abstract and undervalue how useful constraints can focus our problem solving.
14: Okay, so myth and reality also plays into the story of this startup called General Magic. I mean, anybody yeah. understands why an under-resourced startup might fail. How could too much freedom and too much money get in the way yes. of innovation?
15: Yeah. General Magic, right? Allow me to introduce you to the company that had everything. Right. So it was the first so-called concept IPO in Silicon Valley history, which meant Goldman Sachs took the company public with just an idea, not a product. What could go wrong? Because their idea was actually so great. It was founded by 3 former Apple employees, 2 of whom had designed the original Mac, and the other, Mark Porat, whose job at Apple was seeing the future of technology. And he was incredible at that. I mean, in reporting, I read his dissertation from 1976, in which he coins the term information economy on the first page and sees the next 40 years of technological transformation with incredible accuracy, not just the promise, but problems with misinformation and rising inequality, et cetera. And in 1989, in a notebook, he sketches a thin glass rectangle with no protruding buttons and a touchscreen that has rectangular apps that you can get and labels it remote a phone pewter, right? It's going to be a TV and a phone and a computer. The web did not exist at this point. 15% of American households had a computer. And so he was seeing the future. So talent and resources piled in, you know, this... they had such a international, all the biggest names in telecom around the world invested millions of dollars each. They had such a big consortium of communications tech companies that their meetings had to start with an antitrust lawyer listing all the things they weren't allowed to discuss. And they could do anything. And so they frequently did do anything. Any idea that someone had, they added it. And it grew. And they added more people. And they added more features and more office and everything. Until the point when it was so incoherent. And I interviewed dozens of former employees of General Magic, and most of them would say some version of, I just couldn't figure out what not to do. They didn't have a clear customer. They called their customer Joe Sixpack, so they didn't have a clear problem to solve. I mean, I think the emblematic interview in General Magic was with an engineer named Steve Perlman, whose job was to create a calendar function. And he writes it to go from 1904 to 2096 and checks it in, thinks he's done. Then a team leader comes to him and says, Steve, someone might write historical apps. You have to make this thing go back farther. So he opens it up, writes it to go from year one to 2096, thinks he's done. Okay, then another team comes to him and says, Steve, why are you tying it into an arbitrary religious context? You should make this thing go back to the beginning of astronomical time. So he opens it up again and writes it to go from the Big Bang to the future. If they'd stuck it 1904 to 2096, it would have been four lines of code. And instead it drags on for months. And that's how everything was at General Magic. Because they could do anything, they did. And when a product finally came out, it had so many features that it was incredibly confusing and nobody could figure out what they were supposed to do with it. And the company was an epic disaster.
14: And to be really clear for anyone who hasn't put the dots together, what they were initially conceiving of in 1988, sounds a lot like the iPhone that came out in 2008.
15: The sketches they were drawing at that time are the iPhone. Like, if you saw the sketch, there's a little bit of difference, a little bit, but you would think it's the iPhone. I mean, it is, again, Peratt was calling it at the time the pocket crystal, because it was, you know, glass on the front and it was sleek. This is a time when mobile phones were like the size of a thermos with an antenna on it. And it looked exactly like the iPhone, but they were way early and obviously didn't make it. But the company, I think, was a success in a certain sense. I mean, it was a disaster for many of the people there, people who were invested in it. But especially some of the young people came out of it with these lessons about the need to put constraints and boundaries in place, and subsequently created technology that every one of us touches every day. You know, iPhone, Android, LinkedIn, eBay, Google Maps, Safari, Apple Watch, etc., Nest. And so the lessons learned, I think, were a success.
14: My guest is author and journalist David Epstein. His new book is called Inside the Box: How Constraints Make Us Better. We'll be right back.
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16: 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I'm Mike Barbaro. 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
14: You're listening to Think. I'm Chris Boyd. Today we're talking about why we all benefit from limits. My guest is author and journalist David Epstein. His newest book is called Inside the Box: How Constraints Make Us Better. David, as I imagine you have, I've worked with deadlines for my entire career, daily deadlines for almost all of it. During the brief times when I didn't have a daily deadline, I did feel a little bit adrift. But not every project comes with the limit of a hard deadline. Can time constraints still work if we impose them on ourselves as being, you know, as opposed to being like required by the job?
15: As an independent author who is responsible for my own deadlines, hearty yes. So I like to quote Duke Ellington, as he would say, "I don't need time. What I need is a deadline." Absolutely, they can. I will say there's a little bit of nuance in research on deadlines in terms of do they propel us to better work and more creative problem solving, or do they harm our work? And it actually depends how you use it. So if a deadline forces you to start multitasking, to frantically try to get things done, it actually really reduces the quality of people's work. But if instead it leads you to monotask, to say, I've got this allotment of time, I really need to focus on this thing, that's where you see really people's best work come out. So deadlines, even if we set them for ourselves, as long as we take them seriously, incredibly powerful, but there is some devil in the details of how you actually use it.
14: I'm sure you've worked with people who are constantly asking for deadline extensions. Are some of us just better at dealing with deadlines than others?
15: Yes. And I think, again, it goes to how they treat those deadlines. So we know there's something in psychology called the mere urgency effect. And what it means is that people will often prioritize things that seem urgent, like maybe answering that email or something like that, over things that are actually much more important, but have a little bit of a longer deadline. And I think in research on people using deadlines, if they start falling prey to that mere urgency effect, then that leads to this multitasking, basically, where you're like, I have limited time, I have to do the email and toggle between lots of things. And toggling is terrible. So you cannot actually multitask. It's the act of distracting yourself. Your brain actually has to drop one set of rules and activate another every time you switch. And we're doing this more and more. So in the book, I write in a lot of depth about the work of a psychologist named Gloria Mark, who's been studying people at work for 25 years. And when she started 25 years ago, she saw that people would switch work tasks every 3 minutes on average. And then by 2012, it was every 75 seconds. By 2022, it was every 45 seconds. Mm. And she found that people on average are checking email about 77 different times a day. Wow. That's not 77 emails, 77 different checks. And because our brain is like a whiteboard where when you switch tasks, you erase, but there's a residue that interferes with the next thing, and that builds up over the day until you get a chance to sleep, rest and sleep, basically. It will lower your productivity the more switches you make. And we now know it increases your stress. And this is measured by with physiological measures like heart rate variability. And so when people react to a deadline by increasing their toggling, their quality of work degrades and their stress goes way up. When they react to the deadline by decreasing their toggling or working in what's called blocks, where they say, all right, maybe I have to do email now, but I'm going to do that in a block. And then I'm going to do this other thing that isn't email in just a block. They do better and they are less likely to fall prey to that mere urgency effect of starting to check off things just because they can get them done, not because they're important. So you really want to be wary when you're under a deadline. If your instinct is to just start checking things off because you can get them done quickly, are they actually important?
14: And was it Gloria Mark and her team that realized that if we get used to constant distractions while we're working, we start to self-interrupt even if nothing external comes along to throw us off task?
15: Yeah, this to me was sort of the scariest research that I came across in this book where, Dr. Mark found that basically your attention is trained by the algorithms and notifications and sometimes other people to the point where often now when people say, all right, yeah, I've been interrupted by whatever else, by my phone or notifications all day, but now I really have to buckle down and focus, that you won't be able to because you will just... You can turn off the phone, but you'll self-interrupt with intrusive thoughts at the rate to which you've become accustomed, as if there's some internal distraction barometer that wants to keep a certain cadence. And so you'll think about, oh, what should I have checked? Did I respond to that? And so to try to combat this, you have to start retraining your attention. In this day and age, if you're not structuring your attention, it is being done to you with feeds and all these sorts of things. And so trying to block your work, where you say, you know, for this 15 minutes or half hour, I'm just doing this one thing, and then monotasking in each different block over the day, and keep a pad next to you so that when those intrusive thoughts pop in, when you're trying to retrain your attention, write down the thoughts, because that's called cognitive outsourcing, to sort of get them out of your working memory. But it takes some time to adjust to. And I think it's also helpful to do something I call the Hemingway principle, where Ernest Hemingway would end his writing day in the middle of a sentence so that he knew the important thing he should start with the next day. And you really don't want to start with mindless checking at the beginning of the day, because that's where your attention starts getting fractured. So for me, the last thing I do in every workday, the last act, is to say, here is the important thing that I will start with tomorrow, so that I don't wake up and start making this decision about where it is I should begin, because in that case, I inevitably end up just doing this kind of checking and toggling.
14: What was the accidental lesson you learned about monotasking when you had a head injury?
15: Yeah, I did get a few stitches in my head, and you know, minor thing, but for a few days I was told to really keep my blood pressure low, you know, not exercise for a few days, move slowly, not turn my head independently of my shoulders if I could help it. Sleep standing up. I mean, sorry, not sleep standing up, sleep sitting up, excuse me. Still very annoying.
14: Yeah.
15: And so I was uncomfortable and a little bit of pain, but after a few days I started realizing that I was happier than I normally am. And so I started keeping a journal, being like, what's going on? I should be more miserable. But I realized I was really monotasking everything because I couldn't turn my head quickly. I would get a physical sensation. If I started multitasking, I hadn't read the research yet about how that raises stress, but I could feel on the scar, this new scar, sort of a tingling when my stress would rise because my blood pressure was rising. It's, you know, pressing on the scar. But it was like all of a sudden I had this sensor that was telling me when I was multitasking, so I would stop. And because I couldn't turn my head quickly, if I was brushing my teeth or answering email, I was only doing that one thing, whatever was right in front of my gaze. And it just, I felt so content. And I decided that this had to become part of my normal work routine, even when I didn't have a head injury. And so I've been working in blocks of monotasking ever since.
14: What does it mean, David, for successful problem solvers to learn how to systematically shrink the problem space?
15: Yeah, that is the problem space is a construct first described by Herbert Simon, a Nobel laureate, who was one of the founders of cognitive psychology, won the Nobel in economics, studying kind of people's behavior. And a problem space was a figurative space where when someone is facing some kind of problem, there are all sorts of options for what you could do. If it's not a problem that has like some obvious answer that you've done before. And the hallmark of good problem solvers is that when they face a problem, the first thing they do is they start cutting down what Simon called the problem space, defining the problem really well and figuring out how can we make this problem smaller, essentially. So that can be maybe running a quick test of something to see, okay, that doesn't work. So now we sort of know where we are, but just using strategies to try to make shrink down a problem before you just jump into it and start doing trial and error, basically.
14: This is a really surprising one. How can excessive freedom for scientists lead to problems with the quality of their results?
15: Yeah, this has been a huge problem and something I'm intimately familiar with because before I was a writer, I was training to be a scientist and I committed some of the same statistical sins I'll describe here unknowingly. So a finding I describe in the book for a sort of dramatic effect, it looks at medical trials for cardiovascular drugs and dietary supplements. And many of them, these big trials were positive. You know, they found that these drugs and supplements work and leading up to the year 2000. And then after the year 2000, almost all of them are negative. And so it's like as if medicine stopped working at the millennium. But what actually happened was the funding bodies, the NIH, put new constraints on scientists that said, okay, before you start your study, you have to record or what's called pre-register your hypothesis. What do you think this drug is going to do? What do you think this supplement's going to do? And how are you going to test it? And that constraint, maybe counterintuitively, caused most results to then be negative. And it turned out that a lot of these previous positive results were false positives. This includes drugs that are still out on the market because what scientists were doing, not with any ill intent, but was they would have some theory about what a drug might do. They would run a test. That theory would not pan out. And then they would say, well, we've got all this data. So they would look through the data for some other positive correlation. And then they would write that up as if it were the original intention, not understanding there's something wrong with that. But basically, when you do that, when you're sifting your data without having made a prediction ahead of time, it's almost impossible for you not to alight on some false positive result. So the analogy that scientists use is like a sharpshooter who shoots at a wall. It's called hypothesizing after the results are known, or harking in science. It's like a sharpshooter who shoots randomly at a wall and then just walks up to a clustered group of bullet holes and draws a bullseye around them. And then someone else who comes along will say, wow, what a good shot. But really, it was just chance. And so with too much freedom, scientists were making decisions that undermined their own conclusions, which is how we got what's called the replication crisis in science, where it turned out that most published research is false. The good news is that scientists themselves discovered this and now, in many cases, are forced to do this pre-registration where you write down your prediction ahead of time, you write down your plan ahead of time. And that constraint has led to many more negative results, but much more rigorous and true science.
14: My guest is journalist David Epstein, author of the new book, Inside the Box, How Constraints Make Us Better. You're listening to Think. I'm Chris Boyd. So just to be clear here, if, something occurs to scientists after in the course of, doing research on a totally different subject, totally different hypothesis, they can take those observations and turn them into a purpose-built study. They just can't use the results they already have and say, that's good enough and we've demonstrated this concept.
15: Exactly. So they can do what's called exploratory analysis, where you go and you look through, you see, are there some other correlations? Then you have to retest those things prospectively going forward, right? I think of it as like when if you watch a football game and you hear an announcer saying, the Kansas City Chiefs are undefeated when Taylor Swift is at the game and they're playing on, a division rival or something. You can be sure that the first stat they looked up, their first prediction was the Chiefs are undefeated when Taylor Swift is at the game. And then that didn't turn out to be true. And so they start slicing and dicing the data until they find something that's true. And the more slicing and dicing they do, the more it means it's not going to be actually predictive for the future. They're finding something that occurred by statistical chance. It doesn't have any predictive value for the future. And that's what a lot of scientists were doing. If you really want to test it, once you find that, then you say, all right, now going forward, will this continue to be true? And the fact that we weren't doing that, it's led to all this, you know, just lots of false findings and nutritional epidemiology being kind of ground zero. So if people have this feeling that it's like this week eggs cause cancer and next week they prevent cancer, there's actually a famous paper that sometimes people call the everything in your fridge causes and prevents cancer paper, where the results of tons of studies on nutrition and cancer were aggregated and almost every food had been found both to cause and prevent cancer, except bacon, which was found only to cause cancer, which is quite a disappointment, but but good for mental health. And so it's a mess. So a lot of the science has been a mess because those exploratory findings were not then subsequently tested.
14: We've been talking so far mostly about limits that people might deliberately choose to make their performance better. What did you learn in your career as a sports writer about how limits that seem like bad news, like a star basketball player benched due to injury, might actually help the rest of the team play better?
15: Yeah, I mean, there are a few good things that constraints can do for us. And one of the main ones is force us into a type of experimentation that we never would have undertaken otherwise. And that is true in sports. So there is this, there's a study that looked at tens of thousands of NBA games. And what they found was that when the star player goes down, other players start spreading the ball around more evenly and they start developing new strategies. And when the star player comes back, they give the star player the ball more, but they don't go all the way back. They continue to use some of those new strategies that they discovered while the star was gone, and they end up winning more overall.
14: It would seem like limitations of any kind would be terrible for artists, but let's go back to that research you found that, you know, constraints force creative people off the path of least resistance. What does that mean in practice?
15: Yeah, artists' constraints are their fuel. So there's a woman named Patricia Stokes, a psychologist who studies artistic innovation. And the theme she found of artistic innovation is a process that she called the paired constraints process. Paired because it involves two steps. The first is using what's called a preclude constraint, where you block the familiar method of doing things. And the second step is a promote constraint, where you say, I must use this instead. So a typical example, Claude Monet, the painter. So the status quo early in his career was for painters to use light and dark shades of color, obviously to mix it with black or white, to lighten things. Monet said, I'm not going to do that to show how light works. In fact, he banned black from his work so thoroughly that later at his funeral, when there was a black shroud put over his coffin, one of his friends freaked out and started yelling, no black for Monet, and went and got a floral tablecloth and put it over his coffin instead. And so Monet would not use light and dark shades, wouldn't use black. He said, and what I'm going to promote in its place is I'm only going to use pure color, no shades, and just put pure color in close proximity, like a mosaic. And I'm going to see if I can portray any impression of light that a viewer could see in nature doing just that. And that is what gave birth to Impressionism. And so that is the theme she found in artistic innovation, where creators will define the status quo, they'll understand the status quo, and then they'll block it. And they'll decide on something specific to put in its place. And that is everywhere you look, that's the system in artistic innovation.
14: My guest is journalist David Epstein, author of the new book, Inside the Box, How Constraints Make Us Better. We'll be right back.

0: 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His breakout role was in the HBO series The Wire as police detective Lester Freeman. In Spike Lee's The Five Bloods, he was a Vietnam veteran. In real life, Peters opposed the war and was arrested at a protest which changed his life. He moved to London, started musicals there, and now stars in the series The Burrows. 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
6: You're listening to Think. I'm Chris Boyd. Today we are celebrating the many benefits of limits. My guest is author and journalist David Epstein. His new book is called Inside the Box: How Constraints Make Us Better. David, what did you learn about sketch comedy and improv creators and the rules they think are essential to making them so creative?
7: Yeah, I mean, we talked a little bit about the importance of specificity, where when you're improvising, you want to pass to your partner as specific of observations as possible, because that spurs their creativity. But also, I was, writing a bit about a famous Key and Peele sketch, the substitute teacher sketch. It was one of the first things that I remember seeing that was sort of like a viral sketch on the internet, and the way that that Key described it and described their sketches in general was as coming up with rules. He described it sort of like a sport where somebody draws lines and says, okay, here are the lines. You have to stay within the lines, but now go do your thing.
8: Now, Aaron, where are you? Where is Aaron right now? No Aaron, huh? Well, you better be sick, dead or mute, Aaron.
9: Here? Oh, man.
8: Why didn't you answer me the first time I said it, huh?
9: Huh?
8: I'm just asking you. I said it like 4 times. So why didn't you say it the first time I said Aaron?
9: Because it's pronounced Aaron.
8: Son of a bitch!
7: And the sketch is hilarious. And what he said was that, you know, they were working with someone who was helping them make the sketch, but really it was just those rules, not the specifics. You know, you have this inner city teacher who can't pronounce the names of the students correctly. And once given those rules, he said, then you're liberated to go and play. So you just want those boundaries, those lines on the field. Or again, like they say in the advertising industry, give me the freedom of a tight brief. If you have the boundaries well delineated, it actually frees you to play and explore as opposed to limiting what you can do.
6: This was what Johann Sebastian Bach did, right? He chose very specific musical forms and then let his imagination take him to really creative places.
7: He was an absolute zealot for constraints. I mean, he entered music. So he's the most important composer ever, as deemed by surveys of other composers. And it's not close, actually. And he entered music at a point where there were tons of constraints. This whole system called Species Counterpoint that was basically a list of rules of what you're allowed to do with music. So these were things like every composition should have one highest note that appears once and only once. And when you have multiple melodies going at the same time, they should never make certain jumps of the same interval at the same time, or otherwise distinct melodies will sound like they're the same. So just tons of these rules. And he comes into that world and just adds and adds constraints to it. So he takes up this musical form called fugue, in which you take a simple musical theme, just a few notes usually, and you torture it. You take this small, it's like trying to spin a universe out of a grain of sand. You take this small musical theme and see how many different things you can do with it. And so in his, the ultimate expression of his artistry was this piece, composition called The Art of the Fugue.

0: where he started with his 12-note themes, very simple. And through 14 different movements, he just turns that simple thing over in different ways. He flips it upside down. He puts it backward. He changes the rhythm, but always based on those same simple 12 notes getting more and more complex. And in the final movement, he adds to that theme B-flat A-C-B, which in German musical notation is B-A-C-H. He encodes his own name into it. So with every movement of the composition, he adds more challenges for himself. It's like he's building himself a labyrinth, and trying to escape from it is what leads him to these musical innovations that had never been seen before and changed everything. I mean, the way that we hear music today is largely based on things that Bach did.
1: What are the limits baked into what's called universal design?
0: Universal design is a concept that first came out of the disability rights movement. And it's the idea that when you design anything, really, a product, a process, a public space for users, for the most constrained users, whether that be people who are very young or very old or big or small or have disabilities or pets or whatever it is, you will end up in many cases creating something that is better for everyone because the challenges of those highly constrained users are typically just more extreme versions of problems that other people grapple with. And so one of the main examples I use in the book is that when women were allowed to enter the close combat force in the army about 10 years ago, body armor that was designed for women to help them stay mobile and protected ended up being better for most of the men too. Or simple products, like if anyone has an OXO, you know, a potato peeler, that was first made, a designer made it for his wife who had arthritic hands and had trouble handling a potato peeler, but it turns out that it's better for everyone. Or the websites that function well on mobile. So originally, the best websites for mobile came from sites that were designed for screen readers, for people with visual impairment. And so they had to have information structured in these logical ways and logical hierarchical drop-down menus. And that turned out to be just the best website experience overall. And so now everybody uses it. So a focus on the challenges of the most constrained users can, you know, focus design efforts in a way that just benefits everyone.
1: Okay, maximizing and satisficing. These are two ways of responding to having a whole lot of options available to us, right?
0: Yeah, and I should define these terms. These were satisficing is a portmanteau of the words satisfy and suffice. And that's a term coined by Herbert Simon, again, a Nobel laureate in economics, a founding father of AI and of cognitive psychology. And what Simon found is that our brains are not equipped for infinite choice. We have to settle for good enough because we're not able to evaluate endless options and predict the repercussions of our decisions. And so Simon said, we have to satisfice, and not only do we have to, but we should do it proactively. We should set good enough limits for all of our decisions and then just take them and move on. So Simon himself, he always wore the same beret from the same store and the same type of socks. And he ate the same breakfast every day. And he lived in the same house for 46 years. And he told his daughter, one only needs three sets of clothing, one on one's body, one in the wash, and one in the closet ready to wear. And he wanted to get good enough in all these decisions so that he could really save his cognitive bandwidth for things that mattered. And psychologists who followed up on his work found that this is a really wise life philosophy. Because on the opposite end of satisficing is what's called maximizing, or what we might call optimizing now. And maximizing is trying to get the best of all your decisions. Evaluate all the possible options and pick what's best. And that's how humans are modeled in, you know, neoclassical economic theory. But it turns out we're not actually like that. And so maximizers, people who are always looking for the best and searching, they are less happy with their decisions. They are less happy with their lives. They're more prone to regret. They're more likely to opt for reversible decisions, even though that prevents them from committing one way or the other and makes them less happy overall. And so I think especially in this world of infinite choice, the instinct to maximize and not to have good enough decision rules is making people miserable. So you can even see this in really weird ways. Like, people have been getting progressively more bored since the introduction of infinite scrolling, which makes no sense on its face if more choice is better. And researchers who tried to understand why that would be ran experiments where they would give people either 20 videos they could choose from or one video from that same set of 20 that they just had to watch. And the people who had the 20 to choose from were more bored than the people who just had one. And the theory is that it's because the even the idea that you could be finding that there's something better out there that you could have access to spoils the experience of the moment itself. And in the algorithmic world that we're living in, that's always feeding you a million options, I think it really can be a recipe for dissatisfaction.
1: We are told by the market economy that endless choice is what we want. And the truth is, David, most of us think endless choice is what we want. We need to hold out for what is exactly perfect for us. How does that contribute, in addition to the miseries of maximizing, to social isolation?
0: Yeah, this is a really challenging one to talk about because we overvalue complete freedom in the abstract in everything we do, whether that's entertainment options or whether that's our own schedules. And in that drive for increasing freedom in everything we do, people have often withdrawn from engagement with other people. And this started even before, I should say, social media and these sorts of things. So the political scientist Robert Putnam already 25 years ago in his book Bowling Alone was writing about how as people had more entertainment, personal entertainment options like TV, namely, they started withdrawing from communal engagement. So the title of the book, Bowling Alone, is about how bowling clubs were disappearing as people were turning to their individual choices on television. And that has obviously accelerated to the point where not only are we in our own individual entertainment universes, but we're often working hybrid or virtual and not syncing up our schedules to other people the same way. And the Soviet Union experimented with this in the 1920s, where they individualized people's work schedules in an effort to make production more efficient, but everyone had different work schedules and it was a social calamity because people were not synced up. It just, the fabric of society was falling apart and they had to do away with it. But I think we've often done this to ourselves now because we're able to individualize our free time, you know, for a lot of people, not everyone, obviously, some of where we work from and when we do our work. And that has some great benefits. But I think you can see in surveys of how people spend their time and how that's associated with well-being, that this retreat into an individualized life has really done a lot of psychological harm. And I think it's part of the reason why there's now this, we're having a golden age of in-person events, because I think people are yearning to have real life experience with human beings, including strangers again, that we feel like we're missing.
1: My guest is journalist David Epstein. His new book is called Inside the Box, How Constraints Make Us Better. You're listening to Think. I'm Chris Boyd. You write about the value of forced synchronization, which does not sound nice, but can make us feel better and more connected.
0: Yeah, and I think that's one of the reasons, you know, if you go to a sporting event or a concert and you sync up with other people and their emotions, and we know this, we're not just a social species, we are a hyper-social species, you know, living in groups of thousands and hundreds of thousands and millions. And there are studies that show actually when people are wearing headphones in these research experiments and they don't know what other people are hearing in the headphones. So sometimes all these people in a group are

0: concert moving in rhythm, it evokes these hormonal responses and emotions in a hypersocial species that makes us more satisfied and more trusting. And so as we remove these synchronized experiences, we're removing something that we know is important to human thriving. And that includes the social control of time. So on the opposite end of the spectrum of what the Soviet Union did is Sweden, where they have sort of basically forced vacation time throughout the country. And what they saw is that the proportion of people who are on vacation at the same time is related to a decrease in the dispensation of antidepressants.
1: Wow.
0: And this is true. And you might just say, well, yeah, obviously people are on vacation. But it's true for retired people who didn't need that vacation, but it's because the other people are going on vacation. And so now they can all be together. So the socially enforced control of time has some real benefits, but it doesn't sound good.
1: My guest, David Epstein, is a journalist and author. His new book is called Inside the Box: How Constraints Make Us Better. David, thanks so much for the conversation.
0: It's a total pleasure. Thank you for having me.
1: 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Again, I'm Chris Boyd. Thanks for listening. Have a great day.
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5: From WHYY in Philadelphia, I'm Terry Gross with Fresh Air. It was through the HBO series The Wire that many of us first got to know today's guest, Clark Peters. He played police detective Lester Freeman. In Spike Lee's De Five Bloods, he was a Vietnam veteran. Clark Peters opposed the war. At one protest where he was serving as a first aid medic, he was arrested. He'll tell us how that changed his life, why he moved to England, where he starred in Guys and Dolls and Porgy and Bess, and he'll sing for us.
6: I'm a bass baritone with tenor tendencies, that's what I like to say.
5: That sounds dangerous.
6: As it came out of my mouth, I said, yes, that's probably the wrong way to put it.
5: We'll also talk about Peter's new Netflix series, The Burrows, from the creators of Stranger Things. It's set in a retirement community where strange things are happening. First News.
7: Live from NPR News, I'm Lakshmi Singh. The Senate is set to vote later today on billions of dollars for immigration enforcement. But first, it must deal with attempts by both Democrats and Republicans to kill off the president's plan to compensate people who claim they were targeted by the federal government. NPR's Sam Greenglass explains.
8: Approving 3 years of funding for ICE and Border Patrol should have been a cinch. Republicans do not need help from Democrats. But the measure stalled for 2 weeks amid GOP blowback to the unrelated so-called anti-weaponization fund. Earlier this week, Acting Attorney General Todd Blanche promised the fund was dead, only for President Trump to say he didn't know if the fund was scrapped. Some Republican senators have criticized Trump of sabotaging his own priorities. Sam Greenglass, NPR News, Washington.
7: A new study suggests President Trump's deployment of National Guard troops to Washington, D.C. has helped to reduce property crimes in the city with little effect on violent crime. NPR's Kat Lonsdorf says the number of Guard members in the nation's capital is set to double as the U.S. marks its 250th anniversary.
9: President Trump deployed the National Guard to D.C. back in August of last year as part of a federal task force to fight crime. Researchers at the Niskanen Center in D.C. studied police and crime.

0: crime data in the city, adjusting it to isolate the effect of the guard deployment. What they found was that the deployment itself has had very little to no effect on violent crime in the city, which had already been trending down before Trump came back into office. The study did find that the presence of the guard produced one notable improvement, about a 24% reduction in opportunistic crimes like theft and vehicle break-ins. That has come at a steep cost to taxpayers, more than $1.5 million per day for around 2,800 troops in the city. Kat Lonsdorf, NPR News, Washington.
1: Close Trump ally turned critic John Bolton has reached a plea deal that appears to resolve the Justice Department's criminal case against him. A person familiar with the matter says the president's former national security advisor during his first term plans to plead guilty to mishandling classified documents. Israeli airstrikes in Gaza killed at least 9 people early today, according to the health ministry. We have more from NPR's Anas Baba.
2: 4 Israeli helicopters launched missiles at apartments in Gaza City in the hours before dawn. The nearly simultaneous attacks took place without warning. Among those killed were the parent and 2 younger siblings of a 9-year-old Hala Lubad, leaving her the sole survivor of her family after she was pulled from the rubble. The Israeli military told NPR. The attacks targeted senior Hamas members. The attacks comes as Gaza's health ministry says May was the deadliest month this year, with 119 Palestinians killed. Israel is also expanding its control over Gaza. Troops occupy more than 60% of the territory now. Anas Baba, NPR News, Gaza City.
1: It's NPR. Under the threat of more cross-border missile and drone strikes exchanged with Ukraine, Russia is hosting a major economic forum in St. Petersburg. Russian President Vladimir Putin was slated to address the event Friday. A new study reveals wildfires are reversing more than a decade of progress the U.S. has made in making the air cleaner. In the journal Science, research shows the national smog level fell 11% from 2003 to 2015 as the government imposed stricter emission standards. But as wildfires have grown, the country's average ground-level ozone increased by 4%. On this track, the study's lead author warns smog will return to 2003 levels in some 20 years. There's been a wave of proposals and policies limiting screens in classrooms across the U.S. over the last year, but NPR's Janaki Mehta reports some students with disabilities feel their needs are being left behind.
3: California ninth grader Soraya Martin loves creative writing. She says stories come naturally to her, but words are different.
4: I have dyslexia, so I've struggled with that my whole life.
3: She'd resisted using assistive technology like dictation software until last year because she just didn't want to feel singled out at school. But then it changed everything.
4: I started getting really good grades, and it made me feel more confident in myself.
3: Now, as screen limit policies are rolling out quickly across the country, disability advocates worry assistive technology built into cell phones, laptops, and tablets could be unintentionally swept up too. They hope state and school leaders slow down to include disabled voices in the national conversation. Janaki Mehta, NPR News.
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8: This is Fresh Air. I'm Terry Gross. So many of us became aware of what a great actor Clark Peters is from his role in one of the best TV series ever made, HBO's The Wire. He played police detective Lester Freeman, who helped track down the drug dealers the detectives were looking for through his research and his analysis of wiretaps. The series was co-created by David Simon, who also co-created the HBO series Tremé, set in New Orleans shortly after Hurricane Katrina. Peters co-starred in that, too, as a Mardi Gras Indian chief who returns to his damaged home and tries to rebuild his life. In Spike Lee's film To Five Bloods, he was one of the 4 Vietnam vets who returns to Vietnam decades after the war. Now he's one of the stars of the Netflix series The Burrows. Clark plays one of the residents in a retirement community that promises an almost utopian chapter of your life. But some of the residents start dying, while others start experiencing some very disturbing, inexplicable encounters and visions. Something's going on, and it seems to be something supernatural. Clark Peters grew up in Englewood, New Jersey, but moved to Europe in the 70s and settled in London, where he continues to live and is speaking to us from. He's been in London stage productions of the musicals Guys and Dolls, Porgy and Bess, and Chicago, as well as dramas. He co-wrote and co-starred in the original production of the musical Five Guys Named Mo, which was first staged in London. It moved to Broadway, where it was also a big hit. Clark Peters, welcome to Fresh Air. It's such a pleasure to have you.
9: Thank you. That was a lovely introduction. I did all that?
8: You did a lot more than that, but I figured let me keep my intro short so we have more time to actually talk. I could have gone on. I left out a lot of series and movies. So let's get to the Burrows. So the cast is largely in their 60s and 70s because it's set in a retirement community. You yourself, as Clark Peters, you're in your mid-70s. What kind of roles do you think you would have been offered at this age when you started professionally, acting professionally in the 1970s?
9: Well, I picked this profession so that I would have longevity. So that I could still be acting at 100 if it comes to it. But starting out, I always played older people. So in Driving Miss Daisy, for example, with Dame Wendy Hiller, I think I was in my late 30s playing Hoke, who was well up into his 80s. And I looked at a diary that I'd written, and on one page it was, "I'm tired of playing old guys because there's no future in it." But I'm still here playing old guys.
8: What appealed to you about the role in the Burrows?
9: To tell you the truth, honestly, I didn't want to do the Burrows because someone had likened it to Stranger Things, which I hadn't seen before this offer came through. And what I didn't want to be doing was acting as I'm chasing monsters until I'm 80 years old. But then I read the script and I thought, oh, I can resonate with this journey, with the quest that that art is on. And then I looked at the cast and I thought, oh, there's just no way I can say no to this.
8: There are roles for older people where, especially sometimes when the cast is all about older people, where I sense something condescending. They're either like, oh, it's so cute, they're on an adventure, you know? Oh, it's so cute, they're still walking. Oh, it's so cute.
9: They're still breathing.
8: They're still breathing. Oh, it's so cute. They've fallen in love. Yeah. Do you get offered roles like that, and what do you do?
9: I try to let people know that just because we live in a society where we take the elderly and we hide them away, doesn't mean that they're not valued or that they have something to offer. And I like to at least have that conversation, that the elderly remember the past. And if you want to move forward, you better talk to some older people, and yes, we do fall in love and yes, we do have adventures and there are still things to discover even at this age. I'm not going to slow down just because I'm a septuagenarian. That just does not make sense. That's the furthest from my mind and hopefully from my body. So finding roles that are like the Burrows, where there's a group of people who are the same age having an adventure, I like that. Otherwise, I've been somebody's dad, somebody's grandfather, I just like to be somebody's brother, somebody's lover, and just carry on as life is, as it really is.
8: I hope you're not tired talking about The Wire, but it is one of the best TV series ever made, maybe the best, and you are one of the stars. So can we talk about that just a little?
9: Sure, you can talk about it a lot.
8: Thank you. So you played Police Detective Lester Freeman, and you're the detective who finds clues through, like, online research and files, through contacts, wiretaps, and you can put two and two together and synthesize the clues that you found into some kind of path. But you start off in the series working the pawn shop beat. And I want to play a scene from early on in the first season. You've just found an important clue that no one else on the investigation has been able to find, identifying who Avon Barksdale is.
9: Yes.
8: And so he's one of the two major drug dealers in the series. So here's a scene where Detective Jimmy McNulty comes to see you in your office. He's impressed with the work you've done, but when he walks in, he finds you putting together miniature models of furniture. And McNulty's played by Dominic West, and he speaks first.
10: So you're police after all. You know what you're doing, but you ain't been doing it. How long you been in the pawn shop unit?
11: 13 years and 4 months.
10: 13 years?
11: And 4 months.
10: I gotta ask you, what exactly does a police officer assigned to the pawn shop unit do?
11: You intake reports from registered pawn shops on all items valued over $50. Then you make an index card for that item. Then you file that index card. If someone wants to find out if something stolen has been pawned, we look to see if we have an index card. If we do, we do. If we don't, we don't.
10: You did that for 13 years?
11: And 4 months.
10: Why'd you ask out of homicide?
11: Well, no ask about it.
10: You got the boot?
11: Uh-huh.
10: What'd you do to piss him off?
11: Police work.
10: I think I need to buy you a drink.
11: Just one?
8: I heard you say, as we were listening to that, 4 months, just one. You remember the lines from that?
9: I remember the scene. Yes.
8: This was one of your first scenes, right?
9: Yeah, yeah.
8: Is that also why you remember it?
9: No, I didn't remember it until we started to hear it.
8: Oh, and then it came back to you.
9: And then it came back to me, yes, yeah. Oh. I'm not one of those actors that holds on to the stuff. Yeah, I'm amazed, you know, when Ian McClellan, for example, will all of a sudden out of nowhere start reciting reams of Shakespeare that is appropriate to a particular moment that we're living today. I don't have that kind of mind. But when I hear something like that, it's like playing music. You know what key you're playing, and you figure, I remember this melody. Yeah, so you pick it up from there.
8: Is Lester the role you auditioned for?
9: Did I audition for Lester? No, I don't think I did. But I was quite happy to land in Lester's lap, so to speak. You know, he's the guy I want to be when I grow up, you know. because he does do police work, you know. He doesn't have access to the internet, you know. It was old-fashioned research, and you went through volumes and of tomes of information, whether it was banking or whether it was, in this particular instance, real estate records, and then having to cross-reference that. You know, my mind likes that kind of agility, you know, and I liked that being applied in Lester's life.
8: Did you only know the scenes you were in, or did you also get to see what was happening behind the scenes in city politics and, you know, among the drug dealers and the corner boys? And did you get to see their scenes, or did you just know what you would know as your character?
9: No. Back then, you know, we would get the whole episode, and you would read the whole episode. Nowadays, you know, you get a scene, you have no idea the context of the scene, and you're asked to audition. I can't do that. I refuse to do that. I think that really makes our job as actors very difficult. When we have the whole story, then we can see how we fit into that story and how we can either enhance that story, sell it, or whatever. You know, at the end of the day, the star of any story is the story you're telling. It's not the person, you know, whose name is above the title. You know, it's and when that becomes more important than the story that we're telling, you know, then we as actors just become commodities. You know, I push back against that. I really do. You know, and as far as like reading every episode, I couldn't wait until the next episodes came. And I was always looking for that moment that said, Kima may be saying something to McNulty, like, did you hear what happened to Freeman? He caught one while he's pumping gas. Like, you know, I never expected to be there that long, you know, but thank the Lord I was.
8: Yeah. What did you think of the police when you were growing up? And did playing a police detective give you an empathy for police that you maybe didn't feel before?
9: I grew up with great respect for the police because in Englewood, New Jersey, we knew the police. We went to school with their children. They knew our parents, you know, and so it was almost something that you may wanted to have to aspire to. Going through the 60s and 70s, I lost total respect for the police because of their abuse of power. I don't have a lot of respect for them now for that same reason. Yet, for those who are walking that beat and who are trying to do the right thing, I have the greatest respect for. And I know that we can be in a society that is policed in the proper way, where the community as well is part of the health of that community with the police.
8: I know that it took you years to actually watch The Wire. So my question is, what's wrong with you?
9: Work. I never had time to slow down long enough to watch it. And there's nothing wrong now that I've seen it. Well done.
8: Were you surprised at how good it was?
9: Yeah, I was. I was. I actually binged watched all 5 seasons. I had a double knee replacements, and I was recuperating, and I thought, you know, I've only seen the first 2 episodes of each season, because that's what they would show before we finished shooting, and then I'd come back to England. It wasn't being shown in England, and I would start work until the next season of shooting. So I never got a chance to watch a whole season, you know. But then when I was sitting there with this ice pack on both of my knees, I just binge-watched. I thought, this is really good. I think I may even watch it twice, you know, just to really get the nuances of different people's performances, but also the information that's being imparted concerning our society. You know, that I found very, very insightful.
8: Yeah, agreed. So we need to take a short break here. Let me reintroduce you. If you're just joining us, my guest is Clark Peters. He's currently one of the stars of the Netflix series The Burrows. He was one of the stars of the HBO series The Wire. And in Spike Lee's film The Five Bloods, he played one of the 4 Vietnam vets who returns to Vietnam decades after the war. We'll be right back. This is Fresh Air.
12: They had many applicants for piano and very few for violin. So they saw that there is a defenseless child with grandmother, and they asked me if I would play a violin, and I said, sure. What did I know? Right? And that's how I became a violinist.
13: Meet the Atlanta Symphony's Olga Shpitko, and hear the orchestra play Kodály, Bartók, and Mussorgsky on the next ASO on GPB, tonight at 10 right here.
8: This is Fresh Air. Let's get back to my interview with Clark Peters. He's currently starring in the Netflix series, The Burrows. You were one of the stars of Spike Lee's 2020 film, The Five Bloods. And so this is about 4 black Vietnam vets who returned to Vietnam decades after the war. They want to bring back the remains of the unit leader, Norm, who was killed in the battle. He helped the men survive and was also like a really good friend to these 4 vets. So they're returning after having not seen each other for years, and they're going to bring back the remains of Norm, and they're going to search for the gold bars that they discovered and buried, hoping to bring them back and cash in. So this is your character talking about Norman, the squad leader, whose remains they're going back to find.
14: Wasn't many brothers who made squad leader. The man was using bloods for cannon fodder. They put our poor black in the front line, killing us off like flies. Storman earned his name. Was in all kind of firefights. Trained us in the way of the jungle. Made us believe that we would get home alive.
8: That was a scene from Spike Lee's film, The Five Bloods, featuring my guest, Clark Peters. You were an anti-war activist, and you served in part as kind of like a medic, helping people who were tear-gassed or injured by the police. Can you describe your objections to the war, what you thought of the war, and what you were willing to do to avoid the draft and avoid being sent to the war?
9: First of all, I was with a group of students from Boston University. We'd taken a bus down for the last moratorium, I'm not too sure. And as a medic, I was asked to not just look after the protesters, the demonstrators, but also if the police were hurt, to look after them as well, you know, which seemed to make a lot of sense to my spirit. When I was arrested, my thoughts of America went down a notch.
8: What were you arrested for?
9: I was arrested for obstructing police lines after John Mitchell came on the top of the Department of Justice and asked everyone to leave in 20 minutes and gave us explicit directions on where to go. I followed those directions, we all did, just to find that we were being shunted into buses and taken to a holding cell in College Park, Maryland. It was absurd. And then to go to court the following day, we weren't even processed the first 12 hours. But then to go to court the following day and to be put in front of a judge, he said, you've got to be here in my court here sometime in June or whatever. I think this happened in April. You have to be here in June. And I was planning on going to visit my older brother in Paris in June. He said, you're not going anywhere. Then banged the gavel and called for the next case. You know, so I felt insignificant. I felt like an ant feeling the shadow of a foot coming down on top of me. And if it wasn't for, you know, groups like the ACLU and the Urban League, you know, I don't know what I would have done. I walked out of that courtroom in a daze, heartbroken, eyes full of tears, thinking, what just happened? I couldn't believe it. And someone's calling my name and they're saying, would you like to have your retrial now? And this person guided me to another courtroom. Into which, when we got to this courtroom, it was full of smoke because people smoked cigarettes back in those days. There was cheering coming from the gallery. And I walked into this courtroom, three tiers. At the top, there's a long-haired hippie judge. And he's got a line of people in front of him, and he's processing them. He's saying, Jane Doe, you're arrested for obstructing police lines. How do you plead? Not guilty. He slammed the gavel. Boom. Next. next. And this is all happening in less than an hour.
8: So were you gaveled not guilty?
9: Of course I was gaveled not guilty, you know, and they gave me back my gas mask and my things, and I hightailed it out of there. You know, to be exposed to our system like that, with no information as to how our legal system is supposed to work, you know, to be taken up and then dropped down and then saved, it's a hell of an emotional roller coaster for the day. I could have easily been, you know, lynched. You know, who would have known? Who would have known?
8: Well, you know, at another time in another place, that was a real possibility.
9: Maybe another time, but not necessarily another place. And that's my point, is that, you know, having had that experience, the scales dropped from my eyes.
8: Well, let me reintroduce you because we need to take another break. My guest is Clark Peters, and he's currently one of the stars of the Netflix series The Burrows. He was one of the stars of the HBO series The Wire. He was in Spike Lee's film as one of the stars on Five Bloods. And he's been in plenty of other things, including a lot of shows on the London stage. So we'll be right back after a short break. I'm Terry Gross, and this is Fresh Air.

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1: 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I'm Mike Barbaro. 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
4: This is Fresh Air. I'm Terry Gross. Let's get back to my interview with Clark Peters. He's currently one of the stars of the Netflix series The Burrows. He was one of the stars of the HBO series The Wire in the role of police detective Lester Freeman. In Spike Lee's 2020 film Five Bloods, he played one of the four Vietnam vets who returns to Vietnam decades after the war to bring back the remains of their squad leader and take care of some unfinished business. So you settled first in Paris, and then you moved to England, largely because of England's great reputation for great theater. And you got roles there. You even got a role in Hair, which you had auditioned for several times in New York and never got. So what's your theory about why you were getting more roles in England on the stage than you got in New York?
5: First of all, my career began in England. My first professional job was in England with the Watford Rep Repertory Company doing Guys and Dolls.
4: That's such a great show. The songs are so good. And you played Sky Masterson, right?
5: I did, yes. Three times there and then twice with the National Theater.
4: How great is that? So you got to sing Luck Be a Lady. And
5: I've never been in love before.
4: What a great duet. Yeah.
5: And also, the best song in that is My Time of Day.
4: Oh.
5: It's the dark time.
4: You are so right, and it's not in the movie.
5: Yes, that's right, because he couldn't sing it.
4: Well, it's got unusual intervals. Was it hard for you to sing? Do you want to do a few bars of it? It's such a great song.
5: My time of day is the dark time, a couple of deals before dawn. When the street belongs to the cop and the janitor with a mop and the grocery clerks are all gone and the smell of the rain-washed pavement comes up clean and fresh and cold and the street lamplight fills the gutters with gold. That's my time of day, my time of day. And you're the only doll I ever wanted to share it with me. I was singing the wrong key, but
4: it was still lovely, though. God, what a great song, and what a pleasure to hear you sing it. You have a pretty big range, right? That was like really deep at the end.
5: Yeah,
4: I mean down low in the keyboard.
5: I'm a bass baritone with tenor tendencies. That's what I like to say.
4: That sounds dangerous.
5: As it came out of my mouth, I thought, yes, that's probably the wrong way to put it.
4: So did that make you flexible in what kind of singing parts you got, that you had like the bass and the tenor tendencies?
5: Yes, yes. By the time we got to Porgy and Bess, that's in my middle range. But
4: were you Crown or Porgy?
5: I was Porgy.
4: Oh, wow.
5: Yeah, yeah. I I loved that.
4: Well, Bessie, who is my woman now, is beautiful.
5: I'm not going to sing that one, Terry.
4: That's a hard one. How is being black in London different from being black in New York or other places that you'd been to in the U.S.?
5: Let's go back to why I came to England. I can address that particular question through theater. Okay? What England had to offer, or the way I feel I was successful in England, was first of all because I was an American. Secondly, because I was a black American. And because the culture of America concerning entertainers in theater and in musicals is something that is already part of our culture, of the American culture. In England, people of color here, coming from the Caribbean or coming from Africa, do not have that same sensibility in theater, particularly at that particular point in time in musicals. So to a large degree, it was easier for me than my Caribbean or African counterpart to get the same roles. Do you understand what I'm saying?
4: I understand exactly what you're saying. Yeah, I don't think musicals are like a big tradition in Jamaica.
5: No, neither are they in England. But a pantomime is, yes.
4: Musicals are big in England.
5: Yes, they are now. Now they are.
4: They weren't then?
5: Well, they weren't not for people of color.
4: Oh, I see what you're saying.
5: Yes. Yeah, right. Not for people of color at all. And because the political dynamic had to change to a large degree, I think that I was here to help facilitate that change or that acceptance. Mm-hmm. There was a musical called Bubbling Brown Sugar that came in 1978. I think, to London. It was a huge, huge success. A cast of, I think, about 38 black dancers, singers, and three white dancers and singers. And the story is basically we take them on a tour of what Harlem was like during the Renaissance and during the heyday of Harlem. You know, and so it was a kind of show that you had to act, sing, dance, you know, do comedy, everything. And it's the first time, I think, that that generation had been introduced to this quality of performance, particularly by a black company.
4: What songs did you sing in Bubbling Brown Sugar?
5: I sang... Sophisticated Ladies, yes. I sang...
4: The Ellington song.
5: George, yeah, the Ellington. Gosh, yes.
4: That also has some unusual intervals in it.
5: Absolutely. I get them, darling. I get them, believe me.
4: a few bars?
5: They say... Into your early life, romance came, and in this heart of yours burned a flame that flickered one day and died away.
4: That's really nice. Who would have thought that Lester Freeman could sing like that?
5: Oh, that's cute.
4: You co-wrote a musical and co-starred in the original production. It's called Five Guys Named Mo. It originated in London, but then it moved to Broadway, and it was a huge success. And I never saw it, but I always assumed it was based on 60s harmony groups like the jazz-oriented Four Freshmen or the more folk-oriented The Brothers Four or the very middle of the road, The Four Preps. But it's actually like Louis Jordan songs. And they're kind of like R&B swing songs, like jump songs.
5: Mm-hmm.
4: What was the origin of the idea?
5: The origin was back in 85 when I was in Sheffield doing Carmen Jones. I had a 9-hour ride from there on a Saturday night to my home in the southern part of England, and I would listen to Louis Jordan. And I had done quite a few of these reviews with a wonderful, wonderful, wonderful man named Ned Sharon and his co-writer, Carol Brahms. And so when I'm listening to Louis' songs, each one of them is a vignette within itself. And he always came with a little... with a moral at the end of the song. And some of these songs seem to be really talking to me. So I decided to let them talk to me. So I got as many songs of his that I could and strung them together loosely in a storyline. And it starts, I mean, just when you think about the song Five Guys Named Mo, is the perfect entrance or the perfect preface to the story. Let me tell you a story from way back. Truck on down and dig me, Jack. There's Big Mo, there's Little Mo, there's Four-Eyed Mo, there's No Mo, and then there's Eat Mo. You know, and so just the lyrics themselves introduce the characters, and the rest is history, basically. Yeah. I'm not on the cast album of Five Guys Named Mo singing As Your Tay, which was Four-Eyed Mo's song, because I had slipped a disc and I was out of the show when they were recording that.
4: Well, that's a shame.
5: Believe me, it's a shame.
4: You don't know. It hurts you more than it hurts me.
5: Yes, yes. And actually, my back is beginning to ache now in sympathy to it.
4: You know, so we talked about your singing in musicals in London, but you also had a small background vocal part in the 1977 hit Boogie Nights by Heatwave. Which part is you? The bass part?
5: Got to keep on dancing, keep on dancing. That part. You know, you're very sneaky there, Terry. Come on. I got your number. But even before that, there's a better one. Joan Armatrading Trading had a hit with a song called Love and Affection.
4: And you're on that, yes. Too.
5: That was the first. That was 76, that one.
4: Yeah. And your part is?
5: Oh, give me a lover. Ooh.
4: How did you get to be on that?
5: When I came to England and I was signed as a singer-songwriter with Essex Music in 73, Joan was also there. And we met there. She was part of a vocal duet group. And we would see each other and we just got to know each other. She was a sweet, sweet, sweet, sweet, sweet person. And she adopted me as her younger brother. She said I always reminded her of him, and we just stayed friends. And one day she called up and said, "Would you come and do some backing vocals?" So she didn't even have to ask. You know, I knew if she said, "Would you?" I'd have jumped. Like, how high?
4: So why don't we hear that track and you singing bass on it?

0: as my guest Clark Peters singing the bass part on Joan Armatrading's Love and Affection. Let me reintroduce you because we need to take another short break here. My guest is Clark Peters. He's currently one of the stars of the Netflix series The Burrows. He was one of the stars of The Wire and one of the stars of Spike Lee's 2020 film Five Bloods. We'll be right back after a break. This is Fresh Air.
1: 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So what's the solution? On the next Morning Edition from NPR News.
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0: This is Fresh Air. Let's get back to my interview with Clark Peters. He's currently one of the stars of the Netflix series The Burrows. He was one of the stars of HBO's The Wire in the role of police detective Lester Freeman. And in Spike Lee's film Five Bloods, he played one of the four Vietnam vets who returns to Vietnam decades after the war. So you grew up in Englewood, New Jersey. Would you describe the neighborhood?
4: Yeah. My neighborhood was brilliant. There must have been 15 children on those three blocks. Across the street from me was an Irish family. Next door to us was a German carpenter, master carpenter, Mr. Fink. Next door to me was a family from Colombia. They had two daughters. There was a family from the South, and they had two boys who were baseball players. You know, So it was a community. It was everybody. It was everybody. And I was introduced to that coming from New York, coming from the projects in New York, you know, which was predominantly Black and Latin, to this multicultural block. Within four blocks of us, we had the United Nations, you know.
0: What changed in your family's financial life that precipitated the move?
4: My father getting a job and being promoted to the advertising manager for a company called Homelight. Yeah, they were upwardly mobile, I guess is the word that was bandied about then.
0: How old were you when you moved?
4: I was seven.
0: What borough?
4: Harlem.
0: Mm-hmm.
4: Yeah.
0: Your father was a commercial artist. Did he take you to museums?
4: Yeah, he did. And particularly in the early 60s when the Egyptian exhibition came through New York.
0: Oh, that was a big deal. Yeah,
4: it was. We spent a lot of time there. Mm-hmm. You know, and my mother's sister, Ruth, she always made sure she lived near a center of culture. So if it was not the New York Museum, it was the Brooklyn Museum or the Botanical Gardens. You know, we're always exposed to things like that.
0: Part of your family is of Native American descent. And when you played an Indian chief on Treme, did you relate to that role? Because
4: absolutely, mm-hmm. absolutely. It resonated with me deeper than I could have ever expected. And particularly when meeting them and talking with some of the older people who understood the history, because it's the history of dark-skinned Indians who were marginalized by Hollywood are alive and well in New Orleans, and you can see their pageantry. That is not something that came with the Wild Bill shows after the Civil War. There are accounts of people traveling from New England in the 17th century, going to New Orleans and seeing people of color dressing up with beads and shells and pine cones and whatever they could find, you know, as part of their ritual. You know, so it's a history worthwhile looking at, and it's a place to definitely go and experience what the Mardi Gras Indians, as they call them, have to offer America and the American culture.
0: Clark Peters, I have so enjoyed talking with you and hearing you sing. Thank you so much.
4: Thank you. Thank you, Terry. We'll catch you the next time around, eh?
0: Yes. All right. Be well.
4: And you.
0: Clark Peters is one of the stars of the new Netflix series, The Burrows. After we take a short break, TV critic David Bianculli will review the new series, Cape Fear. This is Fresh Air.
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0: This is Fresh Air. Cape Fear, based on the 1957 novel by John D. MacDonald, already has inspired two intense films about an ex-convict terrorizing his former attorney. Now there's a new 10-part miniseries from Apple TV, which premieres its first two episodes tomorrow. Our TV critic David Bianculli has this review.
9: The first Cape Fear movie was in 1962, starring Robert Mitchum as ex-convict Max Cady and Gregory Peck as attorney Sam Bowden. Peck's Sam was heroic and strong, but Mitchum's ex-con was a playful, vengeful force of nature. One of the most powerful scenes in that movie was when Cady cornered Sam's wife, played by Polly Bergen, in a kitchen, grabbed and crushed a raw egg, then smeared it across her exposed shoulders as she shuddered with fear. And earlier, when he first tracks down Sam at a bar, he sits next to Sam and enjoys making him uncomfortable.
10: You gonna buy me a drink? Waiter?
11: That'll be double, waiter. 12-year-old. My rich cousin here says nothing's too good for old Max.
10: How much do you want, Katie?
11: How's that again?
10: You heard me. I said, how much do you want?
11: Counselor, you gotta forgive me. I'm a little slow after my first drink. I assume we're talking about dough, is that right?
10: That's right.
11: Well, that certainly is heartwarming. The poor ex-convict comes to a new town looking for a fresh start, and one of the leading citizens steps right out and offers him financial help. That's enough to renew your faith in human nature.
9: Mitchum's very verbal sociopath has provided the template for dozens of movie and TV predators since. Those would include, most prominently, the eccentric killers played by Javier Bardem in No Country for Old Men and Billy Bob Thornton in the first season of TV's Fargo. And Robert De Niro, of course, who played Max Cady in the 1991 remake of Cape Fear, opposite Nick Nolte as the defense attorney. At their first encounter after Cady's release, Sam tries to talk tough, but it's De Niro as Cady who's obviously in control and loving it.
12: Look, Mr. Cady, I realize that you suffer. I mean, I understand your problem, but I mean, why me? Look, I was your lawyer. I defended you. I mean, why not badger the DA or the judge?
13: Badger?
12: Yeah, well, why not then? Yeah, why not then?
13: Badger. Best I remember, they was just doing right by their jobs.
12: Oh, I didn't do my job. Is that right?
14: Look, I pleaded you out to a lesser included offense. You could have gotten rape instead of battery.
15: Oh, I'd have been up for parole either way in 7 years, according to the Georgia Penal Code.
14: Rape is a capital offense. I mean, you know, you could have gotten life, you could have done death, you could be sitting on death row right now.
9: The most gripping and uncomfortable scene in that version, which was directed by Martin Scorsese, may have been the moment in which De Niro's Katie is alone with Sam's teenage daughter, played by Juliette Lewis, and approaches her with a mix of charisma and menace. Scorsese, in his Cape Fear remake, kept Katie as evil as before, but made Sam a much less noble protagonist. And that's why, I suspect, Scorsese has returned as an executive producer, along with Steven Spielberg, to present this new, expanded version of Cape Fear. This time, the shades of gray are everywhere you look. Nick Antosca, who created and oversaw this new Apple TV miniseries, has made some bold choices from the start, beginning with the casting and the primary characters. In the two movies, Sam's wife and family were targeted by Katie purely to get revenge on Sam. In this new story, the main characters are renamed Tom and Anna, and Tom's wife Anna was Katie's defense attorney, and Tom was the prosecutor. It puts her in the narrative more centrally and pays off. Amy Adams plays Anna, and Patrick Wilson plays Tom. They're really, really good, and play their parts with shifting layers of innocence and guilt. And playing Max Katie? It's none other than Javier Bardem, who already has embodied one world-class sociopath. Here he comes again.
16: Why are you here? What? What's funny? What?
17: No, I'm sorry. It's just that I ask the same question every day for 17 years. Why am I here?
18: Yeah, why are you here tonight?
17: Because I wanted to see you both. I wanted to see you and you because I read about you, your good works, and you, I mean, your professional success. Whoa.
9: And we're off. Apple TV provided 8 of the 10 episodes for preview, so I don't know how this Cape Fear ends. But I know how cleverly it updates and expands the story. It's set in today's world, so there are cell phones, podcasters, ride shares, catfishing, and public shaming, all of which figure into the plot. There are flashbacks, not only to Katie's prison years, but to Tom's childhood, which is similarly fleshed out. And best of all, major new supporting characters are presented, some which inherit the stalking behaviors exhibited by Katie in the film versions. And those films are echoed with respect. Just as Scorsese found room for Gregory Peck and Robert Mitchum to appear as other characters in his 1991 remake, this new Cape Fear pulls the same trick by casting someone from Scorsese's film. Bardem is riveting here, but he's by no means the only reason to watch. The story may be familiar, but this new Cape Fear rolls out one surprise after another. Some scenes are scary, some are violent, and some are creepy. And part of the suspense in this new adaptation is figuring out who the creeps really are and where the evil really lies.
0: David Bianculli reviewed the new Apple TV series, Cape Fear. 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Fresh Air's executive producer is Sam Brigger. Our technical director and engineer is Audrey Bentham. Our interviews and reviews are produced and edited by Phyllis Myers, Roberta Shorrock, Anne-Marie Baldonado, Lauren Krenzel, Teresa Madden, Monique Nazareth, Anna Bauman, and Nico Gonzalez-Whistler. Our digital media producer is Molly C.V. Nesper. Susan Yakundi directed today's show.

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4: For GPB News, I'm Peter Biello. Climate scientists are raising the alarm about extreme heat in World Cup host cities, including Atlanta, as GPB's Amanda Andrews reports.
5: Data from Climate Central shows all 8 Atlanta World Cup matches will likely have temperatures over 82 degrees that could impact players' performance. But Mercedes-Benz Stadium is one of 4 World Cup host venues with a closed roof and climate control. Meteorologist Tom DiLiberto says heat can still affect soccer fans and workers as they travel to and from the stadium.
6: The stadium itself might be climate controlled. We know that there's still going to be thousands and thousands of people heading to environments where they might be experiencing extreme heat.
5: FIFA will mandate hydration and cooling breaks for players during all 104 World Cup games. For GPB News, I'm Amanda Andrews.
4: Atlanta's public transit system, MARTA, has postponed the launch of new trains because of testing and safety delays. MARTA had planned to debut the new rail cars today in advance of the FIFA World Cup. And the Columbus Council is rolling out an ordinance that would clearly define and regulate large data centers. A first reading of what's called an overlay ordinance for hyperscale data centers is scheduled for Tuesday, June 9th. The ordinance would cover some data centers anywhere in the consolidated jurisdiction of Columbus and Muskogee County. The ordinance recommendations prepared by a special committee include clear definitions of what constitutes a, quote, hyperscale data center and requirements for noise, water use, and other campus design specs. Residents at Tuesday's meeting expressed concerns about data centers. Barring any delays, the vote on the ordinance would take place on Tuesday, June 16th. This is GPB News.
7: Live from NPR News, I'm Lakshmi Singh. The Senate has begun an all-day series of votes as Republicans attempt to pass 3 years of funding for immigration enforcement. The effort has been complicated by the president's nearly $2 billion fund to pay out taxpayer money to people who claim to have been targeted by what President Trump calls a weaponized federal government. NPR's Eric McDaniel reports.
8: The $70 billion package is meant to fund Immigration and Customs Enforcement as well as Border Patrol for the rest of the president's time in the White House. Republicans thought they'd found a path to pass it on a party-line vote. Democrats don't support the funding. But some GOP lawmakers are now demanding an end to President Trump's self-allocated anti-weaponization fund before they advance the package. Trump's acting attorney general told Congress the fund can be used to pay insurrectionists who threatened lawmakers and attacked the Capitol building on January 6th, 2021. Recent conflicting statements from the administration on whether it's decided to unilaterally end the payout fund have not helped matters. Amendment votes and negotiations will continue into the evening. Eric McDaniel, NPR News, The Capitol.
7: New York City officials say they are ready for huge World Cup soccer crowds expected later this month. At a press conference today, state and local officials detailed plans to keep fans safe. Here's NPR's Brian Mann.
9: Governor Kathy Hochul says New York City's bus, subway, and train system will boost service to move up to 100,000 extra people, many going to the New York, New Jersey stadium where World Cup matches will take place. State and local officials are also stepping up anti-terrorism measures.
10: So you'll see more of a police presence, but also know that behind the scenes that our cyber analysts and experts are focused on this with every fiber in their being.
9: Mayor Zoran Bamdani says there may be even bigger crowds if a World Cup soccer game falls on the same day as a possible Knicks-Spurs NBA Finals home game.
11: This is a moment that we've been preparing for, we've been hoping for, and we feel fully prepared for.
9: The first

0: World Cup match in the New York, New Jersey area is June 13th. Brian Mann, NPR News.
1: Mortgage rates in the U.S. are dragging down the spring home buying season. According to Redfin, new home listings are declining. NPR's Stephen Basaha says mortgage rates are elevated.
2: It was expected to be a strong home buying season. Average interest rates for a 30-year fixed mortgage dropped below 6% in February, the first time in 3.5 years. But the war against Iran increased the cost of borrowing, and this week the mortgage rate is about 6.5%. Real estate business Zillow says sales in May were below where they were a year ago, nearly 3%, and the housing recovery is back on pause. Families choosing to stick with renting are seeing the benefits of an apartment construction boom. The retail data company Yardi Matrix reports the average advertised rent was virtually flat compared to a year earlier.
1: It's NPR News. U.S. federal health officials are tracking the Ebola outbreak in East Central Africa as the disease continues to spread. The United States has sent more than $160 million in financial assistance to the region, but is not as directly or closely involved in the Ebola response compared to previous outbreaks. Some experts say U.S. leadership is missing. One official with the Pandemic Center at Brown University says costs and concerns of the outbreak won't end until it is contained at the source. The Dow Jones Industrial Average is closing up more than 870 points. Stocks recovering from yesterday's declines. Banks such as J.P. Morgan were among the leading gainers as investors rotated out of technology shares after chipmaker Broadcom posted disappointing earnings results. The rapper Drake has the week's biggest album and the week's biggest song, and NPR's Stephen Thompson reports.
3: In mid-May, Drake released three albums on a single day: Iceman, Habibti, and Maid of Honor. Last week, he did something no one has ever done before. He landed all of the week's top three albums. This week, those three albums are still in the top 10, and Iceman holds at number one for a second week.
4: I'm still scorching hot in these streets, baby. Pull up, playback, beep, beep, baby.
3: That song, Janis STFU, holds at number one on the Hot 100 singles chart. It's one of four Drake songs in the top 10, and one of 29 Drake songs to crack this week's Hot 100. Stephen Thompson, NPR News.
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8: It's All Things Considered from NPR News. I'm Scott Detrow in Washington.
9: And I'm Elsa Chang in Culver City, California. A bipartisan majority in the House voted on Wednesday to end the war with Iran. The move is seen as the clearest rebuke of President Trump's actions in the Middle East after 3 months of war have further destabilized the region and sent oil prices soaring. The War Powers Resolution passed by a vote of 215 to 208, with four Republicans joining Democrats in support. One of those Republicans is Representative Ryan Fitzpatrick of Pennsylvania, who joins us now. Welcome.
10: Thanks for having me.
9: So why did you vote in support of this measure?
10: Simply put, to follow the law. There's a statute on the books. It's a War Powers Act of 1973. It says a number of things. The two most critical are the 48-hour notification period, which did occur. And the second is within 60 days of hostilities that the matter be approved by Congress, either through an AUMF, an authorized use of military force, declaration of war. Mm-hmm. We are past that 60-day mark. So I made very, very clear to the White House and to House leadership that I would be enforcing the law, you know, unless the Supreme Court declares that statute unconstitutional, or unless there's a change in the law, we have to follow the law as it's currently written. So that's what I did. For every War Powers Resolution that has been brought to the floor after that 60-day period, I've supported.
9: Well, on Truth Social today, I'm sure you saw this, President Trump called yesterday's vote, quote, meaningless. And then he called the four Republicans out. He said that the four Republicans who supported the resolution were, quote, bad, and added their grandstanders. They should be ashamed of themselves. How do you respond to the president there?
10: Well, everybody's entitled to their opinion. I don't take any offense to any criticism. I have a job to do. I think it's very, very important for every representative to remember who your bosses are. We do not report to any person or any party here in Washington, D.C. We report to the people back home, the people in our districts who vote for us, who sent us here, and who we represent. It's very, very important for every representative to never, ever lose sight of that. I come from Pennsylvania's 1st District. It's Bucks and Montgomery Counties in Pennsylvania. It's a very, very independent-minded group of individuals, great people that I'm proud to represent, and they want independent representation. They want their representative to follow the law and to follow the Constitution and not be intimidated by criticism or politics. So that's what I've done in this instance and in every other instance.
9: But let me ask you, because President Trump has also criticized this vote, saying that, look, he's in the middle of negotiations with Iran to end the war. Are you at all concerned that this vote could undermine those talks?
10: Well, I think following the rule of law is an American strength, right? I mean, that's what one of the many reasons why we're the beacon of freedom around the world.
9: We even have at to the be cost of potentially interfering with these negotiations.
10: Well, how do we justify not following the law, right? I mean, I think that, and by the way, I think it's important to note, I introduced my own war powers resolution, which would have addressed the very issue that you're raising here. We authored something. It's bipartisan. We have Democrats and Republicans on board. We introduced it during Operation Epic Fury a few months back that would have allowed for a tolling of that 60-day period during legitimate periods of ceasefire and negotiations. And that would have afforded the president and all future presidents, for that matter, time to negotiate. That legislation was not considered. So we are left with two choices. We either need to follow the law or we need to change the law. We cannot violate the law.
9: Putting aside the actual law, the administration has been saying that this war is necessary to push back on Iran's nuclear ambitions. You sit on the House Intelligence Committee. What is the best way to address Iran's nuclear ambitions in your mind?
10: Well, there's a number of ways. You know, the same way we need to be addressing Russia and any other adversary across the globe. You know, diplomacy is always the first option. Economic pressure. There's a number of tools in the what we call the IC toolbox, intelligence community toolbox, to preserve world order and world peace. Military action is obviously always the option of last resort. It must be. So I think multiple things can be and are true at once. Iran was the world's largest state sponsor of terrorism. I think that's been accepted by multiple administrations across party lines throughout our lifetime. They were racing towards a nuclear weapon. You know, whether they were weeks or months, people can debate that point, but they were close. I think we can, you know, everybody who's in the intelligence community, including myself, know that to be true. But it's also true that we are a nation of the rule of law. And our Constitution and the brilliance of our founders set up three separate independent branches of government, each of which is a independent constitutional check on the other. And we have to be true to that system of government. That's what allowed our country to be what it is.
9: You mentioned that lawmakers need to listen to their bosses, their constituents. But, you know, in a lot of primaries so far, Republican voters have voted out incumbents who have gone against President Trump, right? And I'm curious, what kinds of conversations are you having with your colleagues, if you care to talk a little bit about that, about when is it safe for Republicans to oppose Trump's policies and when it is politically not safe?
10: Well, I really reject that conversation to begin with, because we have a job to do, and that's to represent your district. And second, the perspective you take to this job is very important. If you go about your day worried about losing your job, then you're never going to be good at your job. You can't be worried about losing it. You have to have a healthy perspective for what this job is. This job is a short-term public service. It is not our title. It is not our office. It is on loan to us by the public for a short, limited period of time. And if you take the perspective that you're more worried about your legacy than you are about re-election, you're going to be much better at your job. You're going to be much more effective. And you'll be able to live with yourself at the end of the day, which is far more important than any short-term reward. So that's what I urge of all of my colleagues. You know, I lead the two-party group in Congress, the Problem Solvers. We're the only bipartisan group in Congress. So I talk to everybody. I talk to all my colleagues, and I always, you know, preach these virtues.
9: Brian Fitzpatrick, Republican congressman from Pennsylvania, thank you very much.
10: You bet. Thanks.
8: Homing pigeons rely on a variety of signals to navigate the skies, including magnetism, but it's never been quite clear how exactly the birds detect magnetic cues. A team of researchers proposes the answer might be found in a pretty unexpected place. Here's science reporter Ari Daniel.
11: Drop a homing pigeon somewhere it's never been, and the bird can flap its way back home.
12: You have to provide them actually a good home so that they want to return. And that means good food and nice, cozy housing.
11: To fly home, a pigeon has to figure out where it is and in which direction to go, says Martin Bukelski, who directs the Max Planck Institute of Animal Behavior in Germany. They rely on odor cues, the sun, visual landmarks, and magnetic direction, which is using Earth's magnetic field to orient and navigate.
12: It would be as if you're put into a forest where you know my home is east. And then you have a compass, you just go east, you end up at your cabin.
11: Pigeons rely on magnetic direction under certain circumstances.
12: That is either at night or during completely overcast conditions.
11: For decades, researchers have struggled to explain how these pigeons sense magnetic direction. Then, some years back, Bukelski was attending an interdisciplinary meeting where he met someone he might never have encountered otherwise, immunologist Christian Kurz from the University of Bonn in Germany.
13: And in the coffee break, we talked to each other. Show me one scientist who doesn't like talking about their research.
11: Kurz told him he'd been studying immune cells called macrophages when he stumbled upon something surprising. In the spleens of mice, these cells responded to a magnetic field.
13: One of the jobs of these cells is to eat and degrade old red blood cells. Our red blood cells contain hemoglobin.
11: And hemoglobin contains iron. This bundle of iron atoms gives those immune cells magnetic properties. And the researchers wondered if something similar might be true for homing pigeons. So they examined cells from across the bird.
14: And then we figured out that it's actually the liver who has the strongest magnetic properties.
11: Klivia Lizovsky is a cell biologist at the University of Bonn. Turns out the same kind of macrophages in the livers of homing pigeons also store oodles of iron atoms.
14: And then the next question was, do they really play a role in animal navigation?
11: To answer that, the researchers traveled to the south of Germany near the Swiss border with 34 pigeons that would need to fly 12 miles to reach home. In a little more than half the birds, the team used a drug to temporarily deplete those iron-containing macrophages. When it was completely overcast, so no directional cues from the sun, says Martin Bukelski.
12: That's the time when the pigeons have to rely upon their magnetic sense to find the direction. And the ones without the macrophages were basically lost.
11: But the ones with the macrophages could do it. And when the sun came out, the birds that had been lost managed to find their way home.
12: And then I thought, well, my God, this could really be real.
11: In particular, these macrophages may be acting as a kind of internal compass that can detect magnetic direction. The findings are published in the journal Science.
15: I haven't yet seen the smoking gun that says this is the way they do it.
11: Catherine Lohman is a behavioral biologist at UNC Chapel Hill who wasn't involved in the study. The authors do present microscope images showing the immune cells sitting alongside nerve fibers, but Lohman isn't sure how a magnetic signal would then be relayed to the bird brain.
15: There's no mechanism that I know of for macrophages communicating with the nervous system.
11: Still, she's open to the possibility, and the researchers are looking forward to the experiments needed to really clinch their new theory.
13: One thing I have learned in many years of research, you should never be too certain that you are right. Nature's always more complicated than you think.
11: For NPR News, I'm Ari Daniel.

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1: It's 4:18, and this is All Things Considered on GPB. I'm Peter Biello. Another petroleum contamination incident has been reported near the headwaters of the Flint River at Hartsfield-Jackson Atlanta International Airport. The latest incident was reported Memorial Day weekend. RJ Gapaya, director of field operations for the Flint Riverkeeper, said he confirmed there was fuel in the water.
2: Major tip-off was sheen on the water, and then, of course, odor. You'll get on these bridge crossings during these events, and it's unmistakable kerosene smell.
1: The amount of fuel or petroleum that reached the Flint River is unknown. The latest spill follows a major jet fuel release in January and a separate petroleum contamination event in April. All three investigations remain ongoing. And this is GPB, a 22-station radio network of Georgia Public Broadcasting. 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
4: 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I'm Mike Barbaro. 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
0: From NPR News, this is All Things Considered. I'm Elsa Chang.
7: And I'm Scott Detrow. The Trump administration has gotten its way so much over the past 16 months, from Republicans in Congress especially, that it feels unusual to see it back down anywhere. But on Tuesday, Acting Attorney General Todd Blanche confirmed to a House subcommittee that the Department of Justice is not moving forward with its $1.776 billion so-called anti-weaponization fund. The proposed fund was criticized by Democrats and many Republicans who saw it as funneling federal money to the president's supporters, possibly including January 6th rioters. In recent weeks, the Justice Department also backed off its investigation into former Federal Reserve Chair Jerome Powell. And last Friday, the president posted that he had, quote, canceled his involvement with the Kennedy Center after a federal judge ruled his name could not be on it. So how do we make sense of all of these reversals? Is there a broader trend happening or not? Let's bring in Anne Applebaum, a staff writer for The Atlantic and a Pulitzer Prize-winning historian of authoritarian regimes. Welcome back.
8: Thanks for having me.
7: Let me start with this. What to you was so particularly alarming about this $1.8 billion fund?
8: It was alarming because, number one, it was the president illegally directing federal money, so taxpayers' money, towards his supporters, including some who had clearly and obviously broken the law. It was also disturbing because it seemed like the process by which they got to this figure was also less than legal. And so you saw the president bending the law in order to fund essentially his own political supporters. Yeah. That's what happens in regimes where one party or one clique or one person has captured the state.
7: One of the reasons I wanted to talk to you is because you have written so clearly, whether it's about Trump or whether it's about many other countries where we've seen similar trends, an authoritarian or an authoritarian type leader will push and they'll push and they'll push and they'll push and they don't stop pushing. Here we saw Trump try to do something, his own party say, no, this is too far, and Trump backing off.
8: What you're seeing now is the American system of checks and balances beginning to work the way it's supposed to work. When Trump first came to office the second time, it almost seemed as if his party in particular, his party in Congress, had decided to ignore the Constitution, to forget that they are also supposed to play a role in American government for reasons of intimidation, ideology, fear. They did it anyway. Now that the president is unpopular, now that he's lost some important court cases, now that, you know, some of the arguments that people have been making about him breaking the system are beginning to seep through, what you're seeing is the leaders of Congress, in this case, it's the Republicans who lead both the Senate and the House, deciding to use the power that they have. And that's a sign that our political system still has some health in it.
7: As somebody who's closely following and worried about anti-democratic drift, does it matter to you whether or not this pushback is happening because Republicans are worried about saving their own seats or because they have broader constitutional concerns?
8: I mean, I suppose I would prefer it if Republicans had broader constitutional concerns and were thinking about the welfare of all Americans. But if it happens in some cases that their motivation is political, in other words, they see that these things are unpopular, and maybe they're unpopular also because they appear to a lot of Americans to be undemocratic, then so be it.
7: Mm-hmm. You've studied leaders in other countries, Hungary, Russia, Poland specifically. Is overplaying hand part of the storyline sometimes? Is that sometimes something that kind of leads to losing power?
8: Some of them do. So we just saw in Hungary, we saw a prime minister who'd been in charge for 16 years and who very much overplayed his hand, who captured most of the state institutions, who controlled 90% of the media. We saw that for a majority of Hungarians, that became too much, finally. People recognized that that system had enabled quite a lot of theft, quite a lot of graft, quite a lot of corruption, and Hungary was becoming poorer, actually very rapidly. And so you had a mobilization of voters and a pushback. And so it can happen. I mean, there are, of course, states where it doesn't happen. Usually that's because the authorities either find ways to cheat in the elections or they begin to use violence against their opponents.
7: Do you think this is a turning point or could be a turning point, or are you still a little skeptical to call it that?
8: I'm skeptical to call it that because I want to see how the midterms play out. And by that, I don't mean who's going to win. I mean, are the elections fair? Are they conducted fairly? Do all states respect the rules? Does the federal government try to play any games with voter lists? Is ICE used on election day to intimidate voters? All those kinds of things that people have been talking about, that's the real test. You know, is this a normal American government in the sense that it is willing to lose power and will lose power with good grace if it does? Or are they going to try to alter the outcome of the election, both by manipulating it or maybe by not accepting the results?
7: That is The Atlantic's Anne Applebaum. Thanks so much. And I suspect we will be talking to you this fall.
8: Great. Thank you so much.
0: Author and filmmaker Marjan Satrapi has died. The French-Iranian artist became an international household name in the early 2000s with her book Persepolis. The graphic memoir is about growing up in Iran during the years surrounding the Islamic Revolution. Her death at the age of 56 in Paris was announced by French President Emmanuel Macron today. NPR's Chloe Veltman has this remembrance.
9: Persepolis earned critical acclaim for its bittersweet, intimate look at the human cost of the 1979 Islamic Revolution. But Marjan Satrapi's two-part graphic memoir won hearts around the world for its fun-loving, rebellious protagonist, especially after it was transformed into an animated movie co-directed by the author in 2007.
10: Dare me to take my veil off?
11: You wouldn't dare.
9: The cartoon Marjan does dare, to squeals of delight from her friends. NPR contributor Tanir Oxman writes about graphic novels.
12: She's lovable, but she's also fierce and opinionated. And you see all of the dark terrors of the world through her innocent eyes.
9: The real Satrapi told WHYY's Fresh Air in 2003 she had a defiant streak even as a kid.
13: I was too much outspoken.
9: This personality trait was a liability growing up in Tehran, surrounded by heavy-handed law enforcement officers.
13: They could stop you, telling you that your scarf was not right or you spoke too loud, or why is it four people gathered together in the street?
9: But Satrapi did her best to flout the rules. She told Fresh Air she rocked out to Western heavy metal and punk music, wore a denim jacket.
13: I was the coolest person in the whole school.
9: And messed around with her detested veil.
13: As soon as we could take it off or play with it or make it look ridiculous, we did it.
9: Satrapi continued to lead a life of dissent at home, as a student in Austria, and more recently as an expat in France. Her most recent graphic work, Woman, Life, Freedom, charts the women's protest movement in Iran. The author spoke with NPR about it in 2024.
13: A real feminist revolution cannot succeed until men understand that the equality between them and the women is also good for them.
9: Satrapi said she was hopeful the revolution would bring change in her home country. But her final year was tough, with the war in Iran and the death of her husband. In a statement to the French news agency AFP, Satrapi's family said the artist, quote, died of sadness. In a 2012 NPR interview, Marjane Satrapi said she was unable to draw or write when she felt happy.
13: I go out, I buy myself a dress, I call my friends, I have some pina colada, I never create.
9: The artist said it was sadness that drove her to her studio. Chloe Veltman, NPR News.
7: This is NPR News.
1: For GPB News, I'm Peter Biello. Following an eight-month hiatus, the State Board of Public Health will finally be meeting in the coming weeks. GPB's Sophie Gratis has more.
11: At the last State Board of Health meeting in September, members went over vaccine recommendations and recapped a busy flu season, among other items. Commissioner Kathleen Toomey and other members also noted how changes in federal priorities and leadership are straining public health departments.
14: We will have to step up and play a larger leadership role, both in what course of action we take, how we prioritize, and in working with the public to ensure that accurate information is out.
11: But then the board held off meeting for months. At the upcoming meeting on June 16th, board members will go over the 2027 budget and consider a proposal to use bonds to fund improvements at public health offices and labs. For GPB News, I'm Sophie Gratis.
1: U.S. Transportation Secretary Sean Duffy is asking for an investigation of MARTA, Atlanta's public transportation system. The request comes after two recent stabbings. A man was stabbed at a MARTA station on Memorial Day weekend, and a woman was fatally stabbed on a train nearly a week later. The Federal Transportation Administration has been asked to look for systemic conditions that endanger the public. In a statement, a MARTA spokesperson says, quote, MARTA remains committed to continuously evaluating and strengthening our safety programs, procedures, and resources to provide a safe, secure, and reliable transit experience.
15: Live from NPR News in Washington, I'm Duane Brown. Former Trump National Security Advisor John Bolton has reached an agreement today with federal prosecutors to plead guilty to mishandling classified information. As NPR's Ryan Lucas tells us, that plea deal would resolve the criminal case against Bolton brought by the Justice Department last year.
16: John Bolton is facing 18 criminal counts, including transmission and retention of national defense information. Prosecutors say Bolton kept detailed notes that included classified information during his time as national security advisor in President Trump's first term and sent the material to two family members ahead of a planned memoir. Under the tentative plea deal, Bolton would plead guilty to a single count of retaining classified information and face a fine of $2.25 million, according to a person familiar with the matter speaking on condition of anonymity. Bolton could face 0 to 5 years in prison under the arrangement. A federal judge would still have to approve any plea deal. The Justice Department declined to comment beyond referring to a court notice scheduling a rearrangement for Bolton later this month. Ryan Lucas, NPR News, Washington.
15: The nation is facing new health threats like hantavirus and Ebola, but many state and local health departments have less power to protect the public from outbreaks. NPR's Rob Stein explains.
17: All the lockdowns, school closures, mask mandates, and vaccine requirements during the COVID pandemic angered many Americans. As a result, many states placed new restraints on some of their authorities to respond to outbreaks. Some imposed limitations on the power to declare public health emergencies. Others pulled back powers to impose mask mandates, require vaccinations, or restrict public gatherings. Many public health experts worry the changes, combined with budget and staff cuts, leave the nation more vulnerable.
15: You're listening to NPR News.
1: It's 4:32, and this is All Things Considered on GPB. I'm Peter Biello. A study from Georgia Tech confirms some of the reasons mosquitoes bite. GPB's Ellen Eldridge has more on the findings.
18: Research finds mosquitoes respond to breath and visual cues, but Chris Zuhl wanted to measure their flight patterns to understand their biting behavior. Using high-speed cameras, he found that mosquitoes don't swarm. They go after the same stimuli.
19: If there's just like a bar with live music and it's like a cool place to be, you'll see a lot of people go there. But it's not necessarily because one person's following the next person. It's just because there's a ton of cool things there and they all want to be there.
18: The Georgia Department of Public Health says recent heavy rain and high humidity are causing mosquito populations to surge. For GPB News, I'm Ellen Eldridge.
1: A Middle Georgia educator was named the 2027 Georgia Teacher of the Year. Charm Mapp teaches 8th grade math at Clifton Ridge Middle School in Jones County. She described the honor as both astonishing and bittersweet. As Teacher of the Year, Mapp will take a one-year sabbatical to act as a full-time ambassador for Georgia public education. 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
0: From NPR News, this is All Things Considered. I'm Elsa Chang in Culver City, California.
7: And I'm Scott Detrow in Washington. President Trump has long had a contentious relationship with the press, labeling it fake news, attacking reporters personally.
23: If you want to do that, then you're a stupid person, and you happen to be. I mean, I know you.
24: Why would a stupid question like that be asked?
7: His attacks on reporters who are women, though, continue to make headlines. Here is an exchange from Wednesday with CNN's Caitlin Collins that started without her asking a question.
25: Is he a young, beautiful woman, never smiles. I never see a smile off her face. I see her standing there with hatred in her eyes.
7: Senior political correspondent Tamara Keith covered Trump for years as an NPR White House correspondent and is a past president of the White House Correspondents Association and joins me now. Hey, Tam.
26: Hey.
7: Needless to say, not the first time Trump has attacked Collins. This is a pattern.
26: This is a pattern. He has gone after her personally and directly, repeatedly. But it's not just Caitlin Collins. It is so many reporters who cover the White House. Quite frequently, when someone asks a question that the president doesn't like, instead of pivoting or answering the question he wants to be asked, like most politicians do, He instead attacks, and those attacks can be very personal.
7: And they seem to be much more personal for women reporters, especially when he starts talking about their looks and their demeanor and other things.
26: Yes, he on Air Force One during a Q&A with reporters said, "Quiet piggy," to a reporter who was asking about the Epstein files.
27: Why not? Why
28: quiet,
27: acting as a
28: quiet piggy.
26: A reporter recently was asking him about, another female reporter was asking him about the White House ballroom and potential cost overruns. And he again insulted this reporter, insulted their intelligence.
23: I doubled the size of it, you dumb person.
26: He does go after men sometimes. He did recently call a male reporter from the New York Times, called his reporting treasonous.
23: You should write. I actually think it's sort of treasonous what you write, but...
26: But that is the exception, not the rule.
7: Going back to what happened this week, how did Caitlin Collins respond in the moment?
26: You know, she played it incredibly straight. He did say, you used to be a conservative from Alabama. She said, I'm still from Alabama. And she asked questions. In fact, when he sort of distracted himself and weaved and started attacking her initially, he was responding to a question about the $1.8 billion anti-weaponization fund that many congressional Republicans are really upset about. He attacks Collins, and then later she asks him again and presses him on that anti-weaponization fund. Then on her show last night, she didn't talk about herself. She didn't make it about herself, but she did have to play that interaction because it was news.
7: Mm-hmm. I want to ask you a question that I have gotten probably hundreds of times as a former White House correspondent as well, and I know you've gotten it a lot. What do you say when people say, why don't the other reporters stand up to Trump in these moments? When he attacks one of your peers personally, insults them personally, why isn't there more group pushback saying you can't talk to another person like that?
26: It's a pretty complicated answer. In part, it is the dynamics of the press corps today. In the past, the people in the room or on Air Force One with President Trump were entirely independent reporters who were picked by the White House Correspondents Association to be there. Now the White House picks the vast majority of the people who are in the room, and they pack that room with people who are very favorable to the president. And when he's attacking a reporter, he's trying to avoid answering something that he doesn't want to answer. And so the best thing that we as a press corps could do is to just ask that same question. Keep following up. Don't let the president get away.
7: NPR's Tamara Keith, thank you so much.
26: You're welcome.
0: A new study suggests that the National Guard's presence has done little to reduce violent crime in Washington, D.C., despite the steep cost for taxpayers. President Trump deployed more than 2,000 troops to the city last year as part of a task force to reduce crime. Here to talk more about that is NPR's Kat Lonsdorf. Hi, Kat.
2: Hey, Elsa.
0: Okay, so tell us more about this study.
2: Yeah, so the study was done by the Niskanen Center. That's a nonpartisan think tank here in D.C. And basically, researchers there took publicly available crime and policing data for the city and adjusted it to specifically isolate the effect of the first 6 months of the Guard deployment here. Just a reminder, President Trump first deployed the Guard here back in August of last year as part of a task force specifically to fight crime and beautify the city.
0: Mm-hmm.
2: What researchers found was that the deployment itself had very little to no effect on violent crime in the city, which had already been trending down before Trump came back into office. The study did find that the presence of the Guard produced one notable improvement, about a 24% reduction in opportunistic crimes like theft or vehicle break-ins.
0: Huh.
2: I talked to Richard Hahn. He's one of the authors of the study. And here's how he put it.
3: You know, I think on balance, the National Guard's deployment is not a failure. You know, I think there's success in what they've done. But I guess the point that we try to make is, you know, compared to what?
2: Basically, he said you could get the same outcomes or possibly much better outcomes for much cheaper with simply more thoughtful policing.
0: Yeah. Can you just remind us what has been the actual cost of deploying the National Guard to D.C.?
2: Yeah, it costs about $600 a day per Guard member deployed here. That's according to an estimate released last year by the nonpartisan Congressional Budget Office. So if you multiply that by the 2,800 or so Guard members we have here right now, it costs a little more than $1.5 million a day.
0: A day.
2: Yes. I should say I reached out to the White House about this report. Spokesperson Abigail Jackson told me it should, quote, not be taken seriously, saying that the task force and the National Guard presence here have, quote, driven down crime, beautified the city, and improved quality of life for countless individuals without providing evidence of that.
0: Okay. Can you just paint a picture for us? For people who are not in D.C. and who cannot see
4: this on their own. Give us a sense of what it has been like with the Guard all around. Like, what are they doing?
2: Yeah, Elsa, I mean, I see troops on the streets multiple times a day at this point. They're in my neighborhood. They're sometimes on my street. Many of them are armed. You know, the Guard have no arresting power. That's against the law, but they can detain people. Mm-hmm. They are largely carrying out what are called high visibility patrols to make their presence known. That's likely why we've seen this decrease in these opportunistic crimes like breaking into someone's car. But again, it's at a high cost to taxpayers.
4: Right. And this part, I mean, this report is coming out just weeks after federal officials announced a so-called summer surge mm-hmm. of law enforcement in D.C. We've got the country's 250th birthday celebrations coming up, and we're expecting about, what, double the number yeah. of Guard troops this summer? That's right?
2: Yeah, that summer surge is going to bring the number of National Guard troops here to 5,000 in the coming days. That also means a doubling of the cost. So it'll be around $3 million a day to have them here this summer.
4: Wow.
2: And, you know, also zooming out a bit, I've been covering Trump's controversial deployments of the National Guard for months now. And something constitutional scholars have told me they're concerned about is the danger of normalizing uniformed troops on the streets in non-emergency situations. Mm-hmm. And it seems like that is happening here in D.C. You know, there's certainly a sentiment that people don't want the Guard here. There's signs all over the city telling them to go home and things like that. But generally, it's become so normal to see them that no one really reacts anymore.
4: That is NPR's Kat Lonsdorf. Thank you, Kat.
2: Thanks so much.

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1: This is All Things Considered on GPB. I'm Peter Biello. The Atlanta History Center is celebrating a big birthday. The History Museum Research Center and Archive is turning 100. The mission of what began as the Atlanta Historical Society has always been to encourage Atlantans to preserve their own history and share it with others. To mark a century of that work, the Atlanta History Center is unveiling 6 new exhibits throughout 2026. GPB's Morgan Colbert has more.
2: In the Atlanta Historical Society's first published bulletin, locals submitted papers about the history of Spelman College, the 19th century burning of a fancy hotel in Five Points, and the history of the Scottish Rite Children's Hospital. The Atlanta History Center's Chief Development Officer, Sarah Fonder Christie, says the institution still relies on the support of residents.
3: Throughout our whole 100 years of history, our citizens in Atlanta have been the bedrock of what's made this place possible. They've helped grow our collection, and they fill our halls.
2: And to celebrate 100 years, the center will present an exhibit called The More Perfect Union, The American Civil War. Much of the exhibit comes from what the center calls the dug collections, which are artifacts dug up over decades by amateur archaeologists. Paula Chagnon, the Atlanta History Center's chief content officer, says the exhibit explores how the Civil War impacted the country.
4: We are talking about how it impacted the peoples and places outside of only that battlefield, and really importantly, not only what the lead up was to that, the war itself, but also where did it leave us as a country?
2: Part one of the exhibit opens in July, and part two, Hard Hand of War, Soldiers, Weapons, and Mass Production, opens in October. That part of the exhibit will explore the depth of the technology used during the war. And because little kids need access to history too, they can come to the center and experience the new version of the Goizueta Children's Experience. Chagnon says the new theme will teach kids how to be a good sport.
4: So the new theme is Atlanta sports. So we're really excited about being able, similarly, to introduce these teams to these little folks who already probably have some sense of fandom from their parents, but this is something they can own and can emulate a little more closely. And, you know, there'll be kind of encouragement around what it means to be a good sport, not just a good athlete.
2: Later in the fall, the center will open Exile from Georgia, the Cherokee Muskogee Trail of Tears exhibit. There, in an immersive theater space, visitors will see what it was like for young Native Americans to walk the Trail of Tears. Currently on display is something called the Atlanta and Objects Museum-Wide Exhibition. Across the museum, guests can engage with 100 objects of Atlanta's history, like an Atlanta street lamppost from the 1860s. Leaning on that lamppost was Solomon Lucky, a wealthy, free black entrepreneur. But nearby, a Union shell burst, and the shrapnel struck Lucky, making him the first civilian killed in the Battle of Atlanta. Collections manager Erica Haig says this exhibit is part of the center's mission of making its collections accessible to everyday Atlanta citizens.
5: We do try to be good stewards of the materials that we have, and part of that is access.
2: A mission the center intends to keep for at least another 100 years. For GPB News, I'm Morgan Colbert in Buckhead.
1: In sports, in baseball, the Braves aim for a sweep tonight as they wrap up a 3-game series against the Toronto Blue Jays. Both Mauricio Dubon and Ozzie Albies went deep with 3-run homers yesterday to help the Braves beat the Jays 7-3. Chris Sale is scheduled to get the start for the Braves tonight. Former U.S. Attorney Barbara McQuaid's new book, The Fix, is all about how the federal government is using mob-style intimidation tactics to achieve its goals. McQuaid weaves courtroom stories, political analysis, and cautionary lessons from history to make her case. Join me as I speak with McQuaid about her book at Wild Heaven West End Garden Club in Atlanta on Tuesday, June 9th at 7 p.m. A ticket gets you a signed copy of the book. Learn more at acapellabooks.com. 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I'm Peter Biello.

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5: 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I'm Scott Detrow.
6: And I'm Elsa Chang. Aliens.gov. That is a new White House website, which asserts in glowing green letters, quote, they walk among us. There's a field of stars in the background, X-Files references, the word declassified, and the claim that President Trump is finally unveiling a, quote, closely guarded government secret. But this website is not actually about intelligent life in outer space or UFOs. To tell us what it is about, we're joined now by NPR's Huo Jingnan. Hi, Jingnan.
7: Hello.
6: Okay, so what is aliens.gov exactly?
7: It is about mass deportation of undocumented immigrants. Yeah, as you said, you see the website start with this language about aliens. It says things like they have been living in your neighborhoods and have attended the same classes as our children, but they do not belong here. And it says that politicians are covering it up and President Trump was the one to tell the truth. It's all a little ambiguous, but then you see it all become clear at the end of the page, right? The White House says, these aren't little green men. These are, quote, illegals, end quote, deport them all. The White House did not respond to questions about why it created this website.
6: Okay, these aren't little green men, to use the White House's words, but just so I'm clear here, does it seem like the White House is suggesting that immigrants are extraterrestrials?
7: It's a wordplay, right? In immigration law, non-citizens have been referred to as aliens since the 18th century. And California replaced the term a couple years ago in its legal code and called the language outdated and derogatory. And some say that it's not a funny joke and it is dehumanizing. One of them is Ernesto Estaneda, director of the Immigration Lab at American University.
8: For a few people, it may be another license to act violently against people that they may think are aliens, undocumented. They may be another incitement to hate crimes and to profiling people.
7: You know, a part of the website literally refers to aliens with the pronoun it. It says, if you witness an alien abduction, do not be alarmed. We will take care of it and return it safely to its place of origin.
6: Wow. Also, looking at this website, there's like this massive counter that claims that there have been more than 3 million, quote, alien encounters. What does that even mean?
7: It's unclear. Encounters with ICE and Customs and Border Protections may include everything from like arrests, detentions, to just not admitting an asylum seeker into the country. So I tried adding up all the encounter numbers from CPB and ICE, and I just can't get to 3 million. Mm-hmm. And interestingly, you also see this map on the website that tallies arrests, and somehow that total adds up to fewer people than ICE's own data, according to public records requests. So the White House says, you know, in a statement that the website pulls data directly from DHS arrest reports to communicate just how many illegal aliens are present in our country and highlight the Trump administration's efforts to remove them.
6: That is NPR's Huo Jingnan. Thank you so much, Jingnan.
7: Thank you.
5: The World Cup soccer tournament kicks off next week, just as hot summer weather arrives in many of the host cities. An NPR analysis finds more than a third of World Cup matches are at high risk for dangerously hot and humid weather. NPR's Rebecca Hersher reports.
9: This summer's World Cup is being hosted in 16 cities across the U.S., Mexico, and Canada. And from the beginning, the weather in those cities has raised questions. Here's FIFA President Gianni Infantino addressing a question about hot weather at a press conference right after the host cities were announced.
10: We have, of course, to take into account the weather conditions, the stadiums, those who have roof, those who are closed.
9: Every game would be scheduled so that the weather was as good as possible, he went on to say. But an NPR analysis finds that dozens of this year's World Cup matches are scheduled for times and places that are very likely to see dangerously hot, humid weather. The risk is particularly high because of climate change. For each of the 104 matches, NPR analyzed two decades of temperature and humidity data for that host city on that date to estimate how hot and humid the weather would likely be this year. We checked those so-called wet bulb temperatures against heat hazard guidelines from the Occupational Safety and Health Administration and American College of Sports Medicine. We found that 67 of the 104 games are being held at locations and times that come with potential danger for heat illnesses, and 39 of those are at high risk.
10: Obviously, if you schedule these matches in the mid-afternoon at some of these hottest locations, then that's your recipe for disasters.
9: Donald Mullen studies heat risk at Queen's University Belfast. He says afternoon games in Miami, Kansas City, Philadelphia, and New Jersey are particularly dangerous because the stadiums do not have roofs or air conditioning. NPR found that the World Cup final is one of those very high-risk matches. It's scheduled to be held in New Jersey at 3 p.m. on July 19th, when temperatures routinely reach the mid-80s with high humidity. FIFA did not respond to questions about why the match was scheduled for that location and time of day. Mullen warns hot weather can be extremely dangerous.
10: Basically, players can overheat, and match officials as well, the referees, they can also overheat and they can collapse. And this has happened to people.
9: Including at past professional soccer matches held in World Cup host cities. In June 2024, teams from Peru and Canada played on a hot, humid day in Kansas City. Early in the match, commentators from the soccer channel TUDN were shocked to see someone lying on the sideline.
11: Se toma la cabeza.
12: Golpe de calor.
11: Bombitos, sí, señor.
9: Referee Humberto Panjoj had collapsed due to heat illness. It was 90 degrees, an announcer noted with concern. Panjoj was brought out on a stretcher and recovered at a hospital. Another stadium nearby is now scheduled to host a World Cup match exactly 2 years later. FIFA says extra water breaks will help protect players and referees. But the heat risks extend to spectators and workers at the World Cup, says Jennifer Vanas, a heat researcher at Arizona State University.
13: For a lot of mass gatherings, it's a big concern when you're surrounded by people in a hot place.
9: Vanas says if you're feeling ill, it can be hard to get help in a big crowd in an unfamiliar place. In 2023, in Brazil, a fan died of heat illness at a Taylor Swift concert during hot weather. In 2024, more than 1,300 people died during the Hajj, when that pilgrimage coincided with summer weather in Saudi Arabia. FIFA says it's addressing heat concerns by providing misters and cooling stations at some stadiums. But FIFA did not respond to NPR's questions about which matches and which stadiums would have these extra precautions and whether workers would also be able to cool off. Rebecca Hersher, NPR News.
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2: For GPB News, I'm Peter Biello. Climate scientists are raising the alarm about extreme heat in World Cup host cities, including Atlanta, as GPB's Amanda Andrews reports.
3: Data from Climate Central shows all 8 Atlanta World Cup matches will likely have temperatures over 82 degrees that could impact players' performance. But Mercedes-Benz Stadium is one of 4 World Cup host venues with a closed roof and climate control. Meteorologist Tom DiLiberto says heat can still affect soccer fans and workers as they travel to and from the stadium.
4: The stadium itself might be climate controlled. We know that there's still going to be thousands and thousands of people heading to environments where they might be experiencing extreme heat.
3: FIFA will mandate hydration and cooling breaks for players during all 104 World Cup games. For GPB News, I'm Amanda Andrews.
2: Atlanta's public transit system, MARTA, has postponed the launch of new trains because of testing and safety delays. MARTA had planned to debut the new rail cars today in advance of the FIFA World Cup. And the Columbus Council is rolling out an ordinance that would clearly define and regulate large data centers. A first reading of what's called an overlay ordinance for hyperscale data centers is scheduled for Tuesday, June 9th. The ordinance would cover some data centers anywhere in the consolidated jurisdiction of Columbus and Muskogee County. The ordinance recommendations prepared by a special committee include clear definitions of what constitutes a, quote, hyperscale data center and requirements for noise, water use, and other campus design specs. Residents at Tuesday's meeting expressed concerns about data centers. Barring any delays, the vote on the ordinance would take place on Tuesday, June 16th. This is GP
5: Live from NPR News in Washington. I'm Ryland Barton. President Trump says the U.S. will spend nearly $700 million to support coal-fired power plants.
6: Today, we're officially invoking the Defense Production Act to save 13 coal plants in West Virginia, Kentucky, North Carolina, Indiana, Tennessee, Arizona, Arkansas, Oklahoma, North Dakota, and Wisconsin.
5: Trump cited the Cold War era national defense law to support coal plants across the country and help build new coal plants in Alaska and West Virginia. If built, the plants would be the first new U.S. coal plant since 2013. Environmentalists say the plan would put polluters first and jeopardize Americans' health. The Pentagon has announced another deadly strike on a boat in the Pacific. NPR's Quill Lawrence reports U.S. forces have killed more than 200 people this way on suspicion of narco trafficking.
7: U.S. Southern Command released a grainy surveillance video on social media of a small boat exploding into flames. Southcom said 2 men died in the strike and alleged that they were trafficking drugs to the United States. Since last September, the U.S. has hit at least 60 boats this way and in one case returned to kill shipwrecked survivors. President Trump has declared drug cartels to be a terrorist group at war with the United States. Human rights advocates say these strikes amount to murder. Government data suggests that the supply of cocaine arriving in the U.S. hasn't decreased in the 9 months since the military began lethal strikes on the small speedboats. Quill Lawrence, NPR News.
5: Election officials are still counting ballots in California after Tuesday's primary election. As NPR's Miles Parks reports, that's expected because of how the state votes. But President Trump still sought to cast doubt on the process.
8: All of California's 23 million registered voters are allowed to vote by mail. And election officials can receive mail ballots up to a week after Election Day, as long as the ballots were postmarked by Tuesday. That means votes for the primary race are still rolling in, which also means finalizing a winner can take a while. It's been the case in the state for years, but President Trump still posted online that he thinks the counting delay is evidence of fraud. California is home to a handful of competitive House races this November, and if any of those elections go the Democrats' way, experts expect the president to use similar tactics to contest the results. Miles Parks, NPR News, Washington.
5: Today marks 37 years since the 1989 Tiananmen Square crackdown in Beijing. Chinese authorities are intensifying efforts to erase the memory of the massacre of hundreds, possibly thousands, of pro-democracy protesters. Police have told victims' families to call off an annual tribute at a Beijing cemetery. In Hong Kong, police have increased scrutiny to prevent commemorations. The

0: Tiananmen Mothers Group continues to demand justice and accountability. Amnesty International has criticized the suppression, calling it a heartless act by Chinese authorities. Wall Street rallied today as oil prices fell. The Dow soared nearly 1.75%. This is NPR News. The New World screwworm fly is threatening the $113 billion U.S. cattle industry for the first time in more than a half century. An infestation from its flesh-eating larva has been confirmed in South Texas. Officials had been working to keep the parasite from reaching Texas since its reappearance in Mexico in 2024. The U.S. eradicated the pest in the early 1970s by breeding sterile male flies and dropping swarms of them from planes to mate with wild females. The same strategy is a big part of the response now. The Obama Presidential Center opens this month in Chicago. NPR's Tamara Keith got an early look.
1: The first word visitors will see when they enter the museum is hope. It weaves former President Barack Obama's story with those of other Americans who worked to make the U.S. a more perfect union. Valerie Jarrett is CEO of the Obama Foundation.
2: I want people who are feeling slightly run down and hopeless to say, well, wait a minute. Look at all those stories of ordinary people who faced what seemed like insurmountable obstacles, and they overcame them when they worked together to be these forces for good. Hey, maybe I can do something too.
1: There's also a replica of the Obama-era Oval Office and a display of former First Lady Michelle Obama's dresses. Tamara Keith, NPR News, Chicago.
0: The NBA banned two people for life from its arenas after one of them was arrested shortly after running onto the court during Game 1 of the NBA Finals last night and trying to take a selfie next to Spurs star Victor Wembanyama. Wemby didn't appear to be bothered by the incident. This is NPR.
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4: They had many applicants for piano and very few for violin. So they saw that there is a defenseless child with grandmother, and they asked me if I would play a violin. I said, sure. What did I know? Right? And that's how I became a violinist.
5: Meet the Atlanta Symphony's Olga Shpitko and hear the orchestra play Kodály, Bartók, and Mussorgsky on the next ASO on GPB, tonight at 10 right here.
6: From NPR News, this is All Things Considered. I'm Elsa Chang in Culver City, California.
7: And I'm Scott Detrow in Washington. This month will mark 2 years since the beginning of the end of a presidency, when the calls for then-President Joe Biden to end his campaign for a second term reached a fever pitch.
8: Dealing with everything we have to do with, look, if we finally beat Medicare.
7: This month also marks the first time we are hearing about that period from the person closest to the former president, his wife, Jill Biden. She sat down with me to discuss her new memoir, View from the East Wing.
9: You are walking off stage with President Biden after that
10: yes.
9: debate.
10: Yeah.
9: And he turns to you and he says, I really effed up, didn't I? And you said, yes, you did.
10: Yes, you did. Yeah.
7: At the time, the former First Lady didn't think it was the beginning of the end. Jill Biden told me she never questioned her husband's fitness for office before or after that debate performance. But as the weeks went on that summer, it became clearer to the Bidens that most Democrats disagreed. Biden dropped out of the race and quickly endorsed his vice president, Kamala Harris.
9: When he did make that announcement, you write in a lot of detail about that day, and you write about the phone call that he had with Vice President Harris mm-hmm. that morning. Mm-hmm. And you say that when she was talking to him about when and how mm-hmm. he would endorse her, you had to leave the room.
10: I was overwhelmed. I mean, it was, you know, just all of it, the swirl of it all. You know, how was he going to do it? When was he going to do it? What were the steps? What was the process? It was overwhelming. And Scott, you have to remember, you know, he's my husband.
9: Yeah.
10: I love him. And to watch what he was going through and to think, I mean, he's been in public service. We've both been in public service for 50 years. Mm-hmm. That's a long time. And at one point, it just got too much.
9: So it wasn't necessarily that you thought she was doing anything wrong. It was just the moment.
10: No, it was just I was overcome.
9: Yeah, yeah. You know, Vice President Harris wrote in her book that she felt like she could have had a better chance if she had more time to run. Mm-hmm. And I'm wondering what your response is to that, thinking of, should President Biden made that decision earlier if he was going to make that decision? Could he have helped his vice president?
10: I'm not a political pundit. I don't know.
9: Yeah.
10: I don't know. And that's my answer.
9: When I covered the campaign, when I covered the White House, I was one of
10: them. Oh, may I say, though, I did think she was going to win.
9: You did. So you were surprised.
10: Absolutely.
9: Yeah.
10: I mean, I campaigned all over the country for her.
9: Yeah.
10: And I saw the enthusiasm. I saw the excitement. And I went to bed that night, election night, thinking she was going to win. I was shocked when I got up in the morning and somebody called me and said, have you seen the news? So I truly believed she was going to win.
9: I know you say you're not a political figure, but you know a lot about politics. You know a lot more about politics.
10: Yeah. I've lived it.
9: But given that, have you thought, do you have a sense of why you think America wanted to put President Trump back in the White House in that moment?
10: I have no idea.
9: Yeah. Knowing how it all played out, if you could tell yourself anything during that 2023-2024 mm-hmm. period, is there anything you'd tell yourself?
10: You know, Scott, after what we went through, it was really hurtful. I think it was a dark period in our lives that people we considered to be friends or supporters said such hurtful things. And so to look back, it wasn't just me and Joe.
9: Yeah.
10: Look at our grandkids. You know, seeing them go through that and how hurt they were. I'd never want to go through that again.
9: There's a chapter in this book about a really intense week of your life. The week where you were shuttling back and forth between official duties as First Lady in France and Hunter's trial.
10: Mm-hmm.
9: Why was it so important to you to be in both places that week, to do this? I remember seeing the schedule and thinking, how can she do this? You're in France, you're back in Delaware, you're in France, you're in Delaware.
10: Yeah.
9: Why did you feel like you had to be both places?
10: Well, first and foremost, I'm Hunter's mother.
9: Yeah.
10: And of course, I was going to be there for him. But I also knew I was First Lady. And I was expected to carry out my duties as First Lady. And I did.
9: You wrote at the end of that chapter, in the end, working so hard to be impartial, we guaranteed that Hunter would meet the worst possible fate. Can you tell me more about how you thought about all of that?
10: Well, I think, the process was just so unfair to Hunter. And in trying to be so impartial, Joe, you know, not interfering with the Justice Department, but then Trump got elected. He said there was going to be retribution. He said he wanted Hunter Biden in jail. And there just was no way.
9: He would have been sentenced before Trump came back into office. So can you tell me more about what specifically you were worried about what Hunter's fate could look like with a President Trump compared to a President Harris?
10: Oh, my gosh. Well, I don't really know, but I certainly don't think it would have been fair under Trump. And then when he heard Trump on the TV over and over and over saying, you know, Hunter Biden should be in jail, Hunter Biden, you know, that he was going to make sure that our son went to jail, it just was not fair. And we knew what was going to happen. So that is why Joe changed his mind.
9: He truly changed his mind.
10: He truly changed his mind.
9: You had about as close of a view of the role of First Lady as you could get, I think, before you got it. You're second lady for 8 years.
10: Yeah.
9: You were a Senate spouse for a long period of time.
10: a long time. We're not going to go into ages here.
9: But I guess what about that role was different than you thought it would
10: be? Oh, my God, it was so much different because I thought, oh, Second Lady's going to be just like First Lady, you know, maybe a little bit harder, but it is completely different. Your responsibilities are completely different. The expectations, the security, it was at a much higher level. I saw Michelle go through it and did such a beautiful job with such grace and poise, and to see her thrown into it and how beautifully she did. I mean, it was amazing.
9: What's your advice to President Trump is term limited? Either way, there's going to be a new person coming into that job in a couple of years. What's your advice, Democrat or Republican, man or woman, what's your advice to that next first lady or first gentleman about what to expect?
10: do it your own way. I mean, be authentic to yourself. I think every first lady comes into office and has whatever she has determined she's wanted to work on. I had what I wanted to work on. Everyone does it differently. Barbara Bush did it differently than Laura Bush. Hillary Clinton did it differently than Michelle. I mean, Melania is doing it differently. It's her way. So each woman so far, spouses, have chosen their own path.
9: Former First Lady Jill Biden, her new book is The View from the East Wing. Thank you so much for talking to us.
10: Oh, you're welcome. Thank you for having me on.
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6: The World Cup kicks off next week, and fans everywhere are showing their support by wearing the jerseys of their national soccer teams. But in Colombia, the team's colors are getting soiled by politics. John Otis explains.
11: Go de Colombia! Go de Colombia!
12: In its final warm-up before the World Cup, Colombia beat Costa Rica before a packed stadium here in Bogota. Jazzed about Colombia's first World Cup appearance in 8 years, many fans wore the team's yellow jersey. But the shirt is now enmeshed in political football. That's Colombia's far-right presidential candidate, Abelardo de la Estrella. A millionaire lawyer who admires President Trump, he often wears tailored suits. He even designed his own fashion collection that includes luxury watches and tennis shoes that sell for $1,300 a pair. But now, to take advantage of the good vibes surrounding the national side, De La Espreya and many of his supporters are dressing in the team jersey. The candidate wore it while giving a victory speech after winning the most votes in the first round presidential election on Sunday. However, his new look doesn't sit well with Ivan Cepeda. He's a left-wing senator who finished second on Sunday and will face De La Espreya in a runoff on June 21st.
13: De La Espreya ya acostumbra a robarse las cosas. Ahora se roba la camiseta de la Selección Colombia.
12: At a news conference Monday, Cepeda accused De La Espreya of, quote, stealing the national jersey.
13: ¿Cuándo acá la Selección Colombia es patrimonio de la campaña del señor De La Espreya? La selección nos pertenece a todas y todos.
12: Since when did the national team become the property of De La Espreya's campaign? Cepeda said. The national team belongs to all of us. Supporters of De La Espreya accuse Cepeda of sour grapes and of his own sartorial faux pas.
14: El estilo de cuello de esta camisa, míramelo bien, se le llama estilo Mao. En homenaje a Mao Zedong.
12: A former communist, Cepeda wears collarless shirts that remind some of his online critics of the late Chinese dictator Mao Zedong.
15: Le gusta y le gusta más las de sus camaradas, es decir, la camuflada con la que le atentaron con tanta violencia a los colombianos.
12: Bogota politician Nicolás Velasco claims Cepeda has links to drug trafficking rebels and prefers camouflage to the national jersey. Others have posted altered photos of Cepeda wearing pro-guerrilla t-shirts. It all mirrors a dust-up in Brazil 4 years ago. That's when far-right President Jair Bolsonaro turned Brazil's team jersey into a partisan symbol during his failed re-election bid before the 2022 World Cup.
16: Se va a cobrar este cobro, este tiro de esquina. Ya viene para buscar el doble cabezazo.
12: But in soccer-mad Colombia, this game plan could pay off. Although Colombia has scant chance of winning the World Cup, many pundits are predicting that the jersey-wearing De La Espreya will win the presidency. For NPR News, I'm John Otis in Bogota, Colombia.
7: 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It's 5:18, and this is All Things Considered on GPB. I'm Peter Biello. Another petroleum contamination incident has been reported near the headwaters of the Flint River at Hartsfield-Jackson Atlanta International Airport. The latest incident was reported Memorial Day weekend. RJ Gapaya, director of field operations for the Flint Riverkeeper, said he confirmed there was fuel in the water.
17: Major tip-off was sheen on the water and then, of course, odor. You'll get on these bridge crossings during these events, and it's unmistakable kerosene smell.
18: The amount of fuel or petroleum that reached the Flint River is unknown. The latest spill follows a major jet fuel release in January and a separate petroleum contamination event in April. All three investigations remain ongoing. And this is GPB, a 22-station radio network of Georgia Public Broadcasting. 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
20: 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I'm Mike Barbaro. 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
6: This is All Things Considered from NPR News. I'm Elsa Chang.
7: And I'm Scott Detrow. Not long ago, the goal at many schools was to bring technology into classrooms. Now the pendulum has swung the other way. Dozens of states have already banned cell phones in school, and several are going further, getting all kinds of screens out of classrooms. But as NPR's Janaki Mehta reports, students with disabilities and learning differences feel left out of the conversation.
22: Ninth grader Soraya Martin loves playing water polo, doing her friend's nails, and recently she's found a love for writing.
23: It's my favorite subject. I'm a very creative writer. I love to just write stories for fun, but academically, school has always been a really big challenge for me.
22: Soraya goes to public school in Concord, about 30 miles northeast of San Francisco. When we sat down on her living room sofa, she told me she was diagnosed with dyslexia in first grade.
23: For me to sit down and read a book, I can't see the words straight. They jumble up in my head. I'll read a paragraph and then I completely forget what I just read.
22: Soraya also has anxiety and ADHD, and it's been a journey for her to accept she isn't less intelligent than her peers. She just learns differently. And for that, she needs tools like software on her computer that lets her dictate her writing.
23: I have speech to text. I have read aloud tools, audiobooks.
22: She only got a phone in seventh grade, but it was a game changer because she could take pictures of notes on the board. That way, she could spend time in class actually listening. Soraya says until last year, she refused any assistive technology because, like any kid, it just sucked to feel different. But once she started using things like speech to text more freely,
23: I started getting really good grades and I had so much more to say, and it made me feel more confident in myself.
22: Disability advocates say it's those kinds of gains that technology in the classroom can allow for some students.
24: A completely screen-free environment feels like it's throwing the baby out with the bathwater.
22: That's Soraya's mom, Heather Martin, who Soraya calls her biggest advocate.
24: It's not looking at screen-free versus accessibility-free. And for some kids, the screen is their accessibility tool.
22: So far, Soraya School isn't going screen-free, but this was the first year it banned cell phones. Teachers and students are still adjusting, but at times it's been stressful for Soraya, like when she's had to ask for permission to get her phone unlocked to take notes. And Heather worries this could be a slippery slope toward no screens. She says that debate has heated up for parents in her community.
24: And never once in the conversation has there been a discussion, except for me bringing it up, about kids with disabilities or
22: Heather
24: kids with
22: shares IEPs. The concerns around screens being a distraction, but she wants parents and policymakers to realize not every screen is the same for every child. Los Angeles Unified, the nation's second largest school district, is the first major district to require screen time limits. In states like Iowa, Utah, and Alabama already have laws on the books limiting screens. And some of them do have carve-outs for kids with disabilities, but advocates have concerns about how thoughtfully assistive technology is being considered.
0: We see how quickly things are moving in terms of removing screens from classrooms.
22: That's Kate Bartline of the National Center for Learning Disabilities. She says the jury is still out on what kind of screen use is good or bad, and that nuance is often missing in the national debate.
0: Good instruction is good instruction. So having an educator who's able to provide good instruction, whether that be through screens or not, can support learners of all different types.
22: Bartline saw this with her own 11-year-old son who goes to school outside Minneapolis. He has dysgraphia, meaning he struggles with handwriting. And his teachers thought all he was capable of was writing simple words and sentences until they gave assistive technology a shot.
0: And using speech-to-text, he wrote this beautiful, impressive essay about his experience in an inclusive theater program, and was able to use all of these incredible vocabulary words.
22: His teachers told Bartline they were amazed he could write an essay at several grade levels above where he'd been before. This is the same kind of drastic change Heather Martin says she's seen in Soraya since she started using assistive tools. For the first time in her life, Soraya has straight A's. But more importantly, says Heather, her daughter can truly express herself now. Soraya pulls up an essay she's working on at school that's about a very relevant subject.
1: Can my mom just read it?
2: Sure.
1: Just read the introduction, this part.
2: Okay.
24: School is supposed to be a place where everyone has a fair chance to learn. My main question for my research is why school expectations do not match how students with dyslexia actually need to be taught.
22: Both parents hope that as legislators and school leaders like shape screen time policies, really they remember the kinds of possibilities screens hold for kids like theirs. Janaki Mehta, NPR News.
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4: Tennis is in the air. Serena Williams is coming out of retirement, and the French Open is still rolling on. So maybe you're paying a little more attention to the sport and its unique scoring system. For NPR's Word of the Week, our series about where words come from, Ayana Archie is talking about tennis and its love.
25: The ball strikes the net or goes out of bounds, and the chair umpire makes their call.
26: 15 long.
25: Love. That must be good, right? But in tennis, it's just the opposite. A zero. No points. No one knows for sure why that is, but it's been the standard since tennis started in the 18th century. Here's Stephen Flink, a veteran tennis journalist.
27: It's never been fully resolved, to tell you the truth, but I think what's important about it is how well that word, that system held up.
25: There are a few theories, though.
27: I guess the prevailing view is it came from the French word luft, L-O-E-U-F, meaning like a goose egg, a zero.
25: Jesse Scheidlauer writes dictionaries, and the explanation he prefers comes from the British expression for the love of the game. This is what he had to say.
28: Whether you win or lose, it doesn't matter. You're doing it for love.
25: That may have been the case in the early years when people played mainly for leisure, but that probably won't work for a player in the final round of the French Open.
27: The way the game is played and the type of shots that are hit and the athleticism of the players, it doesn't resemble the original game.
25: Before love, other terms were used, like nil or nothing. Now, bagel is the hot new slang term. Well, relatively speaking, it's been around since the 70s.
28: And if you have something that's recent, there's more likelihood that you can say, well, let's point to these possibilities.
25: But bagel will probably need more time in the oven, because change doesn't come easily to tennis.
27: In tennis, maybe perhaps more than any other sport with the possible exception of golf, it's a traditionalist sport. There's incredible respect, inherent respect for for the way the sport was shaped, how it was started, and what it's become.
25: Plus, love is just fun to say.
27: People kind of like it. It's different. Why say zero when you can say love?
25: So more than likely, love will prevail. Ayanna Archie, NPR News.

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1: For GPB News, I'm Peter Biello. Following an eight-month hiatus, the State Board of Public Health will finally be meeting in the coming weeks. GPB's Sophie Gratis has more.
2: At the last State Board of Health meeting in September, members went over vaccine recommendations and recapped a busy flu season, among other items. Commissioner Kathleen Toomey and other members also noted how changes in federal priorities and leadership are straining public health departments.
3: We will have to step up and play a larger leadership role, both in what course of action we take, how we prioritize, and in working with the public to ensure that accurate information is out.
2: But then the board held off meeting for months. At the upcoming meeting on June 16th, board members will go over the 2027 budget and consider a proposal to use bonds to fund improvements at public health offices and labs. For GPB News, I'm Sophie Gratis.
1: U.S. Transportation Secretary Sean Duffy is asking for an investigation of MARTA, Atlanta's public transportation system. The request comes after two recent stabbings. A man was stabbed at a MARTA station on Memorial Day weekend, and a woman was fatally stabbed on a train nearly a week later. The Federal Transportation Administration has been asked to look for systemic conditions that endanger the public. In a statement, a MARTA spokesperson says, quote, MARTA remains committed to continuously evaluating and strengthening our safety programs, procedures, and resources to provide a safe, secure, and reliable transit experience.
4: Live from NPR News in Washington, I'm Dwayne Brown. Another UN peacekeeper has been killed in Lebanon, the seventh to die in the war between Israel and the militant group Hezbollah since March. NPR's Jane Rath has more from Beirut.
5: The United Nations peacekeeping force, known as UNIFIL, said the Serbian soldier was critically wounded after mortars hit his position in southern Lebanon Wednesday. It said a peacekeeper from El Salvador and another from Spain were also injured. A UN official speaking on condition of anonymity told NPR that Hezbollah appeared to have fired the mortars. The group earlier said it was targeting Israeli forces in the area. Hezbollah denied that it had hit a peacekeeping position and affirmed its commitment to UNIFIL's role. Jane Araf, NPR News, Beirut.
4: The Soccer World Cup is set to start 1 week from today, and NPR analysis finds more than one in three World Cup matches face dangerous heat risk. NPR's Rebecca Hersher reports that includes the World Cup final.
6: NPR found 39 of the 104 World Cup matches this summer are very likely to see dangerously hot, humid weather. Donald Mullen studies heat risk at Queen's University Belfast.
7: Obviously, if you schedule these matches in the mid-afternoon at some of these hottest locations, then that's your recipe for disasters.
6: For example, the World Cup final is scheduled for 3 p.m. on July 19th in New Jersey. That game is at high risk for dangerous heat and humidity. FIFA says extra water breaks will help protect players, but did not respond to questions about exactly how fans will be protected. Rebecca Hersher, NPR News.
4: Two people banned for life from attending NBA games after disrupting the finals and playoffs. One person ran onto the court last night and appeared to take a selfie before being rushed off by security. This is
1: It's 5:32, and this is All Things Considered on GPB. I'm Peter Biello. A study from Georgia Tech confirms some of the reasons mosquitoes bite. GPB's Ellen Eldridge has more on the findings.
8: Research finds mosquitoes respond to breath and visual cues, but Chris Zuhl wanted to measure their flight patterns to understand their biting behavior. Using high-speed cameras, he found that mosquitoes don't swarm. They go after the same stimuli.
9: If there's just like a bar with live music and it's like a cool place to be, you'll see a lot of people go there. But it's not necessarily because one person's following the next person. It's just because there's a ton of cool things there and they all want to be there.
8: The Georgia Department of Public Health says recent heavy rain and high humidity are causing mosquito populations to surge. For GPB News, I'm Ellen Eldridge.
1: A Middle Georgia educator was named the 2027 Georgia Teacher of the Year. Charm Mapp teaches 8th grade math at Clifton Ridge Middle School in Jones County. She described the honor as both astonishing and bittersweet. As Teacher of the Year, Mapp will take a one-year sabbatical to act as a full-time ambassador for Georgia public education. Explore the life and legend of Nancy Hart, one of the most famous figures of the American Revolution in Georgia. 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
13: From NPR News, this is All Things Considered. I'm Elsa Chang in Culver City, California.
14: And I'm Scott Detrow in Washington. This week, like so many others, has been characterized by a back and forth between Iran, the United States, and Israel. There's the fragile ceasefire, the bursts of fighting, and the ongoing efforts to get a final deal. That as Israel wages a war in Lebanon that is likely to interfere with any type of final agreement to end the war between the U.S., Israel, and Iran. What has been new this week is a widening gulf between President Trump and Israeli Prime Minister Benjamin Netanyahu. Those frustrations burst into public view this week amidst reports of a fiery phone call between the two men. So what is the future of the U.S.-Israel relationship, and how does the past influence where things go? Those are the questions I put to NPR's national security correspondent Greg Myrie and White House correspondent Franco Ordonez on NPR's national security podcast, Sources and Methods. We are at this point where Trump is frustrated with Netanyahu. Trump has done so much for Netanyahu that Netanyahu has pushed the U.S. government to do for a very long time, among them moving the U.S. embassy in Israel to Jerusalem, inviting him repeatedly to D.C., lobbying other officials in Israel to pardon him, you know, entering into a war with him. Has Trump gotten anything in return from all of that?
15: Yeah, I mean, look, support for Israel is very big in American politics. It's particularly big in the GOP, among the Republican Party, and it's even bigger among white Christian evangelicals. And this is a massive or a very big part of Trump's base. So clearly, this is a very important, you know, constituency that Trump is speaking to. He's always speaking to his base. He always puts them first in most political decisions. But I will say some of those dynamics are changing, particularly among young voters and more populist voters who are, you know, growing weary of all this foreign intervention. Yeah. And you're starting to see that. So
14: Tucker Carlson wing of
15: the Tucker Carlson, the Marjorie Taylor Greene wing. But, you know, kind of a broader swath of Americans, too. I mean, I was actually talking with Aaron David Miller, who served, advised presidents in both Democratic and Republican administrations. This is how he kind of described it to me.
16: And you have an American public that no longer sees Israel as David. Israel is now Goliath.
14: Greg, what's the best way to think about how the relationship between the U.S. and Israel has changed?
17: Yeah, so it's been a close relationship on many levels, particularly the military level. But it does have these real moments of tension that we've seen this week. This is by no means unprecedented. I'm thinking back in the early 1990s when Jim Baker was Secretary of State, very frustrated with the Israelis. He was testifying before Congress, and he really just sort of snapped, and he said,
18: "If that's going to be the approach and that's going to be the attitude, there won't be any dialogue. And there won't be any peace."
17: When the Israelis are ready for peace, they can call me at this number. And then he read out the White House number.
18: 202-456-1414. When you're serious about peace, call us.
17: We've seen Netanyahu frustrate almost every president, certainly the Democratic presidents, with his resistance or outright refusal to engage in negotiations or serious negotiations with the Palestinians.
14: And I know you interviewed former Israeli Prime Minister Ehud Barak. What did he have to say about the current wars?
17: Yeah, so, I wanted to talk to him because he was the prime minister in 2000 who pulled Israel out of South Lebanon after an 18-year occupation. And he said that, he had been thinking about this for 15 years, since the mid-1980s.
19: You know, I sometimes asked, why did you pull out the soldier from the security zone in 2000? I said the right question is not why I did it in 2000, why it was not done 15 years earlier. Because for me, it was a stretched tragedy that has no explanation in a rational way.
17: It was interesting because Israel and Hezbollah have fought repeatedly since then. He took a lot of criticism for that. There were supporters, a lot of Israelis who thought it was time to get out of Lebanon, and others who said that's only going to encourage Hezbollah and that they will continue to fight, and that indeed has been the case. But he said it was still the right thing to do now. He said he would even support some limited actions in Lebanon now because Israel needs to protect its communities in the north. But it shouldn't be a long-term thing. He thinks there are opportunities to work with the Lebanese government and others in the region to curb Hezbollah, and that's the way it should be approached, that Israel is never going to completely eradicate Hezbollah.
14: Franco, when it comes to shifting public opinion on Israeli policy and how much that's really started to reshape American politics, the ultimate leverage that President Trump has over Prime Minister Netanyahu is, as we were talking before, American military aid to Israel. That has always been such a political live wire when other presidents have hinted at possibly restricting it or pausing it. President Biden, never ultimately did that, but certainly got a lot of criticism when it would come up as a proposal. What is stopping Trump from potentially at some point, if he can't get Israel on the same page about Iran, from making that same threat?
20: The Republican Party still largely supports Israel in many of these different ways. We talked about the white evangelical Christians. And I think it would be a pretty big break for Trump to kind of pull that away and to pull that support or even threaten that kind of support.
14: To that end, Greg, does Israel need U.S. support to continue its military actions in Lebanon or Iran?
17: Oh, absolutely. Particularly if it were to be in Iran, Israel depends on U.S. defensive systems to shoot down missiles, perhaps even drones. So that piece of it is very critical. Israel could still conduct its operations in Lebanon to some extent the way it has in Gaza, at least in the short term. But Scott, if Israel is bombing Lebanon, they're doing it with American-made planes like F-16s and F-35s. They're using American weapons that have been provided by the American taxpayer. So certainly in the longer term, to keep up any sustained operations, Israel is heavily dependent on U.S. weapons and military assistance.
14: That was NPR National Security Correspondent Greg Myrie and White House Correspondent Franco Ordonez. We were talking on NPR's weekly national security podcast, Sources and Methods. 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
1: This is All Things Considered on GPB. I'm Peter Biello. The Atlanta History Center is celebrating a big birthday. The History Museum Research Center and Archive is turning 100. The mission of what began as the Atlanta Historical Society has always been to encourage Atlantans to preserve their own history and share it with others. To mark a century of that work, the Atlanta History Center is unveiling 6 new exhibits throughout 2026. GPB's Morgan Colbert has more.
2: In the Atlanta Historical Society's first published bulletin, locals submitted papers about the history of Spelman College, the 19th century burning of a fancy hotel in Five Points, and the history of the Scottish Rite Children's Hospital. The Atlanta History Center's Chief Development Officer, Sarah Fonder Christie, says the institution still relies on the support of residents.
3: Throughout our whole 100 years of history, our citizens in Atlanta have been the bedrock of what's made this place possible. They've helped grow our collection and they fill our halls.
2: And to celebrate 100 years, the center will present an exhibit called The More Perfect Union, The American Civil War. Much of the exhibit comes from what the center calls the dug collections, which are artifacts dug up over decades by amateur archaeologists. Paula Chagnon, the Atlanta History Center's chief content officer, says the exhibit explores how the Civil War impacted the country.
4: We are talking about how it impacted the peoples and places outside of only that battlefield, and really importantly, not only what the lead up was to that, the war itself, but also where did it leave us as a country?
2: Part one of the exhibit opens in July, and part two, Hard Hand of War, Soldiers, Weapons, and Mass Production, opens in October. That part of the exhibit will explore the depth of the technology used during the war. And because little kids need access to history too, they can come to the center and experience the new version of the Goizueta Children's Experience. Chagnon says the new theme will teach kids how to be a good sport.
4: So the new theme is Atlanta sports. So we're really excited about being able, similarly, to introduce these teams to these little folks who already probably have some sense of fandom from their parents, but this is something they can own and can emulate a little more closely. And, you know, there'll be kind of encouragement around what it means to be a good sport, not just a good athlete.
2: Later in the fall, the center will open Exile from Georgia, the Cherokee Muskogee Trail of Tears exhibit. There, in an immersive theater space, visitors will see what it was like for young Native Americans to walk the Trail of Tears. Currently on display is something called the Atlanta in Objects Museum-Wide Exhibition. Across the museum, guests can engage with 100 objects of Atlanta's history, like an Atlanta street lamppost from the 1860s. Leaning on that lamppost was Solomon Lucky, a wealthy, free black entrepreneur. But nearby, a Union shell burst, and the shrapnel struck Lucky, making him the first civilian killed in the Battle of Atlanta. Collections manager Erica Haig says this exhibit is part of the center's mission of making its collections accessible to everyday Atlanta citizens.
5: We do try to be good stewards of the materials that we have, and part of that is access.
2: A mission the center intends to keep for at least another 100 years. For GPB News, I'm Morgan Colbert in Buckhead.
1: In sports, in baseball, the Braves aim for a sweep tonight as they wrap up a 3-game series against the Toronto Blue Jays. Both Mauricio Dubon and Ozzie Albies went deep with 3-run homers yesterday to help the Braves beat the Jays 7-3. Chris Sale is scheduled to get the start for the Braves tonight. Former U.S. Attorney Barbara McQuaid's new book, The Fix, is all about how the federal government is using mob-style intimidation tactics to achieve its goals. McQuaid weaves courtroom stories, political analysis, and cautionary lessons from history to make her case. 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And this is All Things Considered on GPB. I'm Peter Biello.

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4: 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I'm Scott Detrow.
5: And I'm Elsa Chang. Thousands of Albanians have taken to the streets this week. They're protesting a planned luxury resort that's connected to President Trump's daughter Ivanka and son-in-law Jared Kushner. The project would be built near one of the Adriatic's most sensitive wetlands. It's a place that's home to endangered birds, Mediterranean monk seals, and other wildlife. The Albanian government says the resort will bring jobs and investment, but as Megan Williams reports, protesters say the deal has been pushed forward with little transparency.
6: The protests began at the edge of wild dunes near Shrenik on Albania's beach-lined Adriatic coast. Giant rolls of barbed wire cut off access to the dunes, with police and private guards standing behind. Local people, many of them older villagers, like Stavri Bali, angrily insisted the barrier be removed. For local residents, the battle over the Narta wetland is as much about protecting their land as it is about conservation, with many claiming the government has allowed developers to seize property that rightfully belongs to them. But Narta is also one of the richest natural areas in the Mediterranean and a stopover for some 200 bird species, from Dalmatian pelicans to flamingos. By midweek, pink flamingos had become the symbol of wider anger, with plastic ones bobbing above the heads of protesters in the capital, Tirana. Marchers also held signs that read, "Ivanka, keep your hands away from Narta." The planned luxury resort on a former military island and a pristine stretch of coastline is linked to Jared Kushner, President Trump's son-in-law and special envoy. A spokesperson says the site is being developed by Cezanne Real Estate Development LLC, not by Kushner's affinity partners, and that investors are involved in their personal capacity. Ivanka Trump herself recently praised the proposed construction site during an appearance on the David Senra podcast.
7: I'm working on an incredible project with my husband in the Mediterranean. It's massive in scale.
6: The project is worth an estimated $1.6 billion. Environmentalists say there's been no public consultation or documentation of permits. Ecologist Yoni Vorpsi, with PPNEA BirdLife Albania, says the scale would overwhelm the protected area.
8: In this stretch of land of wildlife habitat, plan to build a new city. So we won't have any more the protected area.
6: Developers say they will move ahead responsibly. And Prime Minister Edi Rama is defending the project. On Wednesday, insisting as long as he's in power, it will go ahead. Near the wetlands, bulldozers are already cutting tracks through the sand. But opponents say this resort is not a done deal. Albania's anti-corruption prosecutors are now looking into legal changes involving protected areas. In Albania, protesters say they'll keep pushing too. For NPR News, I'm Megan Williams.
4: 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NPR's Stephen Bisaha went to find out who is subscribing and whether the future of chatbots will require you to pay up.
9: If you do pay for an AI platform, what do you get? 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
10: Voy a contarte sobre mi día aquí aquí en Puerto Vallarta.
9: That voice is Jim Arnold, a human. He's one of just 3% of American households who pays for AI, according to data collected by the Bank of America Institute from its customers.
11: Suena como un día bastante relajado.
9: And the second voice is Francisco, a ChatGPT chatbot speaking through Arnold's laptop. Arnold's considering moving from L.A. to Mexico. And for $20 a month, his ChatGPT Plus subscription lets him customize Francisco to better teach him Spanish. And it's paying off. At least that's what his chatbot Francisco says.
11: Jin is doing really well with his Spanish lessons. He's consistent and puts in daily effort. So his fluency is improving.
9: More than half of Americans use AI to research whatever they're curious about, according to a Quinnipiac poll. OpenAI owns ChatGPT, and its free version limits how many questions you could ask each day of its smarter model. Subscribers get to ask more questions more often, like Jim Arnold's questions about a move to Mexico.
12: Helping me sort out my feelings about moving from one country to another.
9: He also asks about his health and workouts.
12: And retirement strategy type stuff.
9: OpenAI is trying to get more subscribers for personal use, but the company's head of ChatGPT, Nick Turley, expects most people to keep using ChatGPT for free.
13: I think we have 50 million plus subscribers by now, but those will always be the minority of people.
9: Turley says that's because the company wants to keep this tech accessible. But running AI takes expensive computing power, so Turley says a paywall is necessary.
13: In fact, the birth of our subscription was because we couldn't keep the site up for everyone. Now, it's been a really nice side effect that that also generates revenue and then builds an amazing business.
9: But while ChatGPT might stay free, Turley is not promising that for ChatGPT's successor, likely an agentic AI. That's a type of AI that can do things like your shopping or vacation planning.
13: And those capabilities might be so advanced that it requires us to charge for them. And therefore, if we do our job right, many people are going to want to pay and subscribe.
9: Of course, AI companies have an alternative, advertisements. That's how many of the biggest websites have kept their services free for years, like Facebook. And OpenAI is already experimenting with ads. I asked Jeff Hancock about this. He's the head of Stanford University's Tech and Impact Policy Center. He says there is one big reason to avoid an ad model.
14: People hate it.
9: For a company to make money off ads, they need to keep users scrolling. That causes some concerns about mental health and attention spans.
14: But I think it's much more that people just don't like the way that social media fits into our lives now.
9: Reason two, AI is just a different kind of tech. It's supposed to work in the background, so you spend less time looking at your screen.
14: The AI platforms have the potential to create a completely different economic model by having the incentive being, is this useful for you?
9: That will be what really determines the future of AI subscriptions. Is it useful enough to pay for? As for if Jim Arnold should keep subscribing, he asked AI.
12: And of course, your ChatGPT's answer was that I should keep what I'm doing for sure.
9: But Arnold is considering downgrading to a cheaper subscription. Maybe use those savings to order an extra glass of wine in Mexico City using the Spanish he's learning from ChatGPT.
10: Muchas gracias, Francisco.
11: De nada, Jim.
9: Stephen Bisaha, NPR News.

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3: In Los Angeles, I'm Kai Rizdahl. It is Thursday today, the fourth day of June. Good as always to have you along, everybody. Here's a little choose-your-own-adventure as we get started. Today, according to AAA, regular gas right now, this is a national average, is $4.24 a gallon. That is, depending on which adventure you choose, either down more than 18 cents from a week ago and or nearly $1.10 more than we were paying a year ago. We all know why, I imagine, but the ramifications aren't always clear. The United States is exporting more of the oil that is produced here to make up for some of that missing Persian Gulf supply, because it's a global market, right? But that, in turn, has helped convince the Trump administration to draw down the Strategic Petroleum Reserve to try to keep prices down. Thing is, the Energy Information Administration said this week, U.S. petroleum inventories are now as low as they have been since 2004. Marketplace's Kaylee Wells gets us going with what that might mean.
4: The U.S. is exporting more oil, but not because it's producing more oil.
5: We're just kind of pulling that out of our inventory and we're shipping it overseas.
4: Abhi Rajendran with the Center for Energy Studies at the Baker Institute says exports from the U.S. have tempered the global supply shortage and actually kept prices relatively stable. But
5: the U.S. can't continue to be backstopped just through inventories for too much longer.
4: At this rate, analysts expect U.S. inventories to reach record lows because last time they got this low in the mid-2000s, the U.S. wasn't even close to exporting the millions of daily oil barrels it does now.
6: It's really easy to say, well, we can just stop that. Well, we really can't.
4: Patrick DeHaan, head of petroleum analysis at GasBuddy, says if we did stop exporting, oil companies would pretty much stop drilling.
6: You can't have a world in which the U.S. is the world's largest oil producer and we keep all of our own oil. It just wouldn't work like that. There's not enough financial incentive for oil companies to invest billions of dollars for a very limited return.
4: Even if the Strait of Hormuz were to open today, the U.S. would likely keep drawing down its stockpiles for months. Greg Priddy, senior fellow with the Center for the National Interest, says, for one thing, oil tankers are slow, and a lot of them are in the wrong place.
7: They're not sitting there waiting in the Arabian Sea to go in and pick a cargo up. A lot of them are parked near the destinations, or tankers that would have been going to the Gulf just picked up a cargo in Texas.
4: And if the war keeps going until the end of the year?
7: It's conventional wisdom even that the U.S. would be in recession.
4: Priddy says it's likely that U.S. drivers will pay $5 per gallon by July. And if the war continues, it could be $6 by the end of the summer. I'm Kaylee Wells for Marketplace.
3: Today's installment of What Could Possibly Go Wrong in This Economy is brought to us by the private credit

0: market. Blackstone's private credit fund is capping what private credit investors can withdraw at 5%. They had been asking for 10. Other private equity firms doing the same, Partners Group and Cliffwater. Marketplace's Sabri Benishour has more on what's eating those investors and a very quick refresher on what private credit is in the first place.
1: After the great financial crisis of the late aughts, interest rates were really low for a long time. And so investors were like, well, this sucks. How are we going to make money? So they started snooping around for good places to put their wealth.
2: There is generally big inflow of money into alternative space.
1: Victoria Ivashina is a professor at Harvard Business School. A lot of investors realized, let's just do what banks do. Let's lend money to businesses, but like new kinds of businesses, like software that banks are afraid of.
2: Traditional debt markets were not providing those forms of financing.
1: People who are not banks doing bank-like things, lending specifically, is called private credit, and it took off.
2: It was exponential growth since after the financial crisis.
1: Private credit became even more popular when interest rates started to rise after COVID. Big companies did not like that, and they didn't like how inflexible traditional banks were about loans, so they started turning to private credit.
3: It reflects a broader trend of decline of traditional banking.
1: Tomas Piskorski is a professor at Columbia Business School. Private credit got even bigger when cloud computing and AI and data centers all joined the party, and investors went absolutely nuts for all of that.
3: The size of private credit more than tripled over the last few years.
1: So why are we now hearing about investors wanting to take their money out? Well, basically, with time, the warts on some of these investments are beginning to show, says Ivashina.
2: Well, as this asset class kind of expanded, we didn't see many defaults. When you start something, the problems are not imminent, right?
1: And sure enough, as time went on, there were defaults. And one of private credit's favorite darlings, software services, got a big scare that AI might undermine it.
2: That's where some of the pressures were concentrated.
1: So some investors got queasy. They wanted to take their chips home early. And some private credit firms have let them do it up to a point. But the vast majority of private credit firms do not allow that. And the vast majority of investors, especially the institutional mega investors, don't want out anyway, just yet. In New York, I'm Sabri Benishour for Marketplace.
0: Wall Street Today. Hey, here's a twist. Tech stocks suffered. The Dow had a great day. We will have the details when we do the numbers.

0: antlers, I learned, you know, today, can weigh as much as 40 pounds. They fall off the animals naturally every spring. Also, I learned that as a result of people picking them up when they are shed, there's an elk antler industry. Here's Marketplace's Caitlin Tan.
1: The town square in Jackson Hole, Wyoming is buzzing. Today, it's the world's largest annual auction for elk antlers. Local kids parade antlers out that are twice their size.
2: Sold it for $800 right up there.
1: This is the flashy public-facing event of the weekend. A lot of tourists buying a piece of the West for their living room mantle. But off on the side streets, there's an informal parking lot economy of sorts. Lots of Carhartt jackets and camo ball caps and antlers clinking. Mike Bosworth is dragging heaping piles of antlers from his old truck bed.
3: I found most of these, yeah.
1: Wait, and I was just reading your sweatshirt, okay, yeah, Antler Addicts?
3: I'm an addict.
1: Every spring, Bosworth scours mountain foothills and forests of his home in Oregon looking for antlers.
3: I'm just an outdoor guy. I start finding them, and it's like an Easter egg hunt for an adult.
1: Like a 12 miles a day type of hunt. But this year, he's hiking farther for antlers.
3: Oh, yeah, they're all in different places. Yeah, they're scattered.
1: A little context on elk migration. They go wherever there's the least snow. They need grass to eat. And normally when they shed their antlers, they're still in low-lying, easy-to-hike places. But with such little snow in the West this year, a lot of the elk and their antlers were deep in the mountains.
3: I had to walk so much farther.
1: So Bosworth is cashing in to make his hobby worth it this year.
4: Do you feel sad selling them?
3: Yeah. Yeah, I can remember where I found lots of them. Yeah.
1: Buying them is Roy Rasmussen, who drove down from Montana. He's sorting through the grades or quality of the antler.
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1: 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The nicest grade of antler is about 14 bucks a pound.
6: 251 plus 351.4
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1: It's about a $10,000 check for Bosworth.
3: Thank you, Bob. I'll have to buy you something to drink later.
1: Rasmussen is a middleman of sorts. He'll buy even more antlers and resell them over the next year for a little more money.
4: How much antler are you selling a year?
6: It varies. Every year is different.
4: Are we talking tens of thousands of pounds?
6: Oh, yeah. Oh, yeah.
1: Back of the napkin math, $300,000 on the low end. Rasmussen got in the business about 40 years ago.
6: And it was all getting exported overseas for medicinal purposes.
1: In countries like China and Mongolia, antlers are pulverized into a powder for tea and extracts, supposedly to help with arthritis and low energy. Antlers are also highly sought after in high-end mountain home decor, like chandeliers and table legs. But one of the bigger markets? Dog chews.
7: My name is Stefan Nicholas, and I'm the chief antler officer of Ridge Runner Antlers. Kind of a tongue-in-cheek thing to my former corporate days.
1: Nicholas spent decades managing luxury hotels. Now he cuts up antlers into dog chews at his home in Colorado, fully replacing his prior income. One of the canine customer's favorites.
7: It's almost like a Charleston chew of antler because the bone is really, really thin. There's lots of marrow, and they just love that part.
1: Those will cost you about 25 bucks. Nicholas doesn't think the mild winter making it hard to find antlers will trickle down to his prices. But the high cost of living right now, like gas and groceries?
7: You're going to have to cut something out. So maybe you want to get one antler instead of three. Maybe you don't give them anything.
1: And that could mean he'd have to raise his prices for the elk antler dog chews. In Jackson, Wyoming, I'm Caitlin Tan for Marketplace.

0: It's not like social media is immune to advertising. It is everywhere, as you know, TikTok, Instagram, YouTube, all the rest. There's the obvious stuff, sponsored ads and the like, but there is a whole world of advertising that is trying real hard to be invisible. And there is some evidence that it's fueling just about every trend you can think of. Lane Brown is a features writer for New York Magazine. He had the story the other day in a piece titled, "The Feed is Fake." Lane Brown, welcome to the program. It's good to have you on.
1: Great to be here.
0: So let's start with the title of this piece. And look, nobody, I hope nobody believes that whichever social feed they are on is actually completely genuine and real. But the feed is fake is, it, I mean, it's a little distressing. Give us the skinny here.
1: Sure. So basically, marketers have more or less figured out how to make things go viral and invade your social media feeds in ways that you probably don't even realize. And so when you're scrolling through Twitter or Instagram or TikTok, chances are pretty much almost, you know, most of the things you're seeing are actually these days stealth paid advertisements, undisclosed. You have no idea they are ads, but they are.
0: As I said, that's a little distressing. How does it work? What are the mechanics?
1: So there are a few different methods that marketers are using, but one is this thing called clipping, which is where basically anybody with something to promote, whether it's a movie trailer or a song, they will clip it into a whole bunch of little tiny social media friendly fragments and upload it at great volume to TikTok and or Instagram or Twitter using a bunch of dummy accounts that look like the accounts of normal people, but they're not. The algorithms of the social media platforms interpret this as a surge of organic interest. And so they push these clips to the further, to the wider user base. So it's basically, it's a way to make things go viral.
0: Right. There's a great quote from a guy in here that you spoke to, and he says, "There's so much spam and pretend hype on the internet that nothing cuts through without artificial help anymore, not even huge artists with real audiences." Are we talking like Taylor and Beyonce need help doing this too?
1: I didn't find clipping campaigns. I didn't find evidence that they're using it, but Justin Bieber is using it. And so he recently performed at Coachella, and clips from his Coachella performance went viral, and that was basically, he had some artificial help there.
0: Am I being naive? I mean, give it to me straight.
1: Yeah, it's pretty much.
0: You can say so yes. It's okay.
1: Yeah, more or less. I mean, I don't want to accuse Taylor Swift and Beyonce. I know they have fantastic lawyers.
0: Fair enough.
1: But no, really, it's big artists with lots of real fans still sort of have to do this. The problem is everybody has now figured this out. And so even if you have lots of real fans, you have to sort of fight fire with this.
0: If I wanted to do this, if I wanted to really go viral and get, you know, whatever it is I do on the socials to really catch on, how much would it cost me? I mean, it can't be that expensive, right?
1: No, it's amazing. It's $5,000 is sort of the budget for a lot of these campaigns. And what they'll do is basically pay normal people to post from their own accounts. And they'll give them, I think, $1 per 1,000 views. And so for $5,000, you can actually get a pretty big hit online. So it really isn't that expensive. So you may want to look into this.
0: Yeah, I may well. I'm sure my bosses would have something to say about that.
1: Yeah,
0: $1 per 1,000 views, right?
1: Yeah.
0: Compare that to, I don't know, like TV or something else.
1: Well, yeah. So like if you were to buy a normal ad on TikTok, it might cost you $10 per 1,000 views.
0: Oh, wow.
1: Yeah, if you wanted to buy a TV ad, it might be $30 per 1,000 views. And it may be basically one of the cheapest forms of advertising that's ever existed, and it's also one of the most effective, at least for the moment.
0: So it's cheap and it's effective. One imagines that that is a very hard combination to give up, so we're kind of stuck now for at least the time being until the next big thing comes along. We're stuck in this paradigm.
1: We are, unless people finally get out of these feeds. Yeah. I wrote this article. The article itself seemed to go viral. You know, I didn't use clipping myself, but the article did pretty well. And so although I did talk to a lot of clippers who do this, and I am a little suspicious that they might have given me an artificial boost. If so, I thank them. But one of the guys in my story does say it's like pretty soon this has gotten so bad, people are going to stop trusting what they see in their social media feeds. And at that point, it may no longer work. But I don't think we're quite there yet because people are still buying a lot of this stuff.
0: Not trusting what you see in your social feeds, by the way, is probably a good way to live. I'm just saying.
1: Great way to live, yeah.
0: Great way to live. Lane Brown, he's at New York Magazine. Lane, thanks a lot.
1: Thank you.

0: Coming up.
1: If venues that continue to ignore the groom do so at their peril.
0: Grooms, a business opportunity. Who knew? First, though, let's do the numbers. Dow Industrial's up 786 points. That is 1.6% today, 51,473. The NASDAQ up a relatively mere 66 points, 0.25%, 26,920. S&P 500 expanded 39 points, 0.5%, 75.93. Blackstone, told you about that up top, soared 7.5% today. Partners Group, traded on Swiss exchanges, increased 3.7%. Blue Owl, formed in late 2020, ascended 5.2%. Today, by the way, National Cheese Day. According to the Department of Agriculture, the U.S. produces a whopping 29% of the global cheese supply, second only to the European Union. 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
3: 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I'm Mike Barbaro. 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
0: This is Marketplace. I'm Kai Rizdahl. Small businesses, Kelly Wells told us yesterday, are proving to be a bright spot in an otherwise dreary labor market. That's what the hard data says, more of which, by the way, we're going to get tomorrow morning with the May jobs report. While we wait, though, we thought we'd check in with one of our regulars to get some anecdotal data. Troy Schmidt is the owner of Moxie Salon and Spa in Yulee, Florida.
6: So we recently hired a new stylist back in February. She came from New Jersey. She's such a sweetheart. She's got so much talent. And then we recently hired our new assistant 2 weeks ago. So in the last couple months, we've hired two. Unfortunately, we did lose one, but that's okay. I'm always looking to hire new stylists because we're constantly getting new clients. I kind of ran some reports from January until now. We did 1,802 clients during that time. A lot of our clients are booking while I'm sleeping. It's wonderful. I wake up in the morning and I see 3-4 new bookings and it's just awesome. We've actually built another spa room in our salon. That is our first expansion that we've done. So now both of our estheticians have their own space to work. They're not having to share one room. We have definitely seen an increase in the supplies that we use in cost. It's the little things like foils that we use for highlights. I mean, I used to pay $12, $14 a box. They're up to $18 to $25 a box now. In order for us to cover the rising cost of everything that's coming in, we have to up the game with our price list a little bit. So that is something that we're actually working on and putting together now. And I would say probably by end of July, beginning of August, our prices will be raised a little bit, probably about $10 per service. I no longer work Saturdays. I have enough staff that I do not have to work Saturdays anymore, which is amazing. My husband and I just took a 2-week RV road trip. We did over 4,000 miles. One thing about myself is I do love to work. I love to be behind the chair. I love to be there for my staff, but it's so important for me to step away and take that time to just kind of rebalance myself. So I'm thankful that the staff that I have allows me to do that.
0: Joy Schmidt, Moxie Salon and Spa, finally getting some time off in Yulee, Florida.

0: You know that old wedding rhyme, right? Something old, something new, something borrowed, something blue. It is time, perhaps, to add a new line about something for the groom, because a growing number of men want a say in their big day, which has, in turn, led to a whole new micro-industry of wedding services catering solely to those grooms. Ellen Gamerman wrote about it in the Wall Street Journal the other day. Ellen, welcome to the program. Good to have you on.
1: Thank you for having me.
0: Well, men have been part of the bridal party for a very long time now. And just like lately, the wedding industry is saying, oh, look, there are men here too.
1: Yeah, I know. It's funny. Like the rule was always, whatever you do, you cannot upstage the bride. But grooms are really challenging that a little bit more lately. And there's so many vendors who just are all too happy to cater to them. So it really is kind of reflecting both sides of the couple a little more than these ceremonies used to.
0: Sure, sure. They're doing it in a whole lot of ways. There's a thing called a groom's concierge. What is that?
1: That is an assistant to the groom. He is only to, be in charge of the groom. Whatever the groom needs, if the groom, forgot his shoes or needs water or wants to have a prayer circle, even if the groom gets a little irritated with the wedding planner and needs somebody to run interference, that's what the assistant does.
0: There was a great anecdote in this piece where this groom came in with a multi-page spreadsheet. I want to say like 52 or 56 pages, whatever. And the venue they went to visit didn't match up. And so he said, no, you're out.
1: Yeah, it's venues that continue to ignore the groom do so at their peril. If you offer the bride this palatial suite and then you tell the groom to get ready in a closet, a lot of men just aren't really standing for that because they want to have their own glam squad. They might have an outfit change. They have like a whole plan for getting ready with me photos and maybe even their own photographer. So they need their space too.
0: I'm sorry to laugh, but a groom glam squad, right?
1: I guess you didn't have one.
0: No, I didn't. And if my wife hears this, I'm a dead man. But it's very interesting to me that this is happening because For a long time, the answer for men was just keep your head down and show up,
1: Right. And now we have, it's certainly fueled by social media.
0: Yeah.
1: Because some of these videos are amazing of these grooms, choreographed entrances. I saw one groom who entered the wedding like Cleopatra with all the groomsmen holding him up on a chair like a throne. There are all kinds of ways that this is just spreading like wildfire.
0: And the women who are marrying these grooms, they're obviously attracted to that, and this is good with them. That's what they want.
1: Well, some of them, I think, are a little surprised because they thought their groom was going to just show up and say, he liked the color blue, and that was going to be the end of his input. But, I think one interesting thing about it is that it sets the tone for the marriage. It's not just a unilateral decision by the bride and her mother, but they're testing out, how they're going to resolve differences and conflicts. And it's like a little mini marriage in planning the wedding.
0: We should point out here that these men, by and large, at least the ones described in your piece, are men of means, and these are high class problems, shall we say?
1: Yeah, definitely. It's you're not going to spend $2,000 on your own assistant unless you have $2,000 to burn. So it's true. This is really a privilege.
0: Ellen Gamerman at the Wall Street Journal. Ellen, thanks a lot. I appreciate your time.
1: Thanks for having me.

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1: This final note on the way out today, in which I remind you, first of all, that two of the big artificial intelligence firms, OpenAI and Anthropic, are looking at near trillion-dollar valuations as they get set to go public this summer. And number two, this note about which I'm sure there is nothing at all alarming. In a blog post today, Anthropic said, maybe a global pause in leading-edge AI research and development would be a good idea because what's called recursive self-improvement is going to be here sooner than we are ready for. What, you ask, is recursive self-improvement? The title of the blog post kind of tells you. The title is When AI Builds Itself. On second thought, that is the thing that could possibly go wrong in this economy today. I'm just saying. Our daily production team includes Andy Corbin, Maria Hollenhorst, Sarah Leeson, Sean McHenry, Michaela Sayah, and Sophia Terenzio. Will Story is the supervising senior producer. I'm Kai Rizdahl. We will see you tomorrow, everybody. This is APM.
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3: You're listening to Georgia Public Broadcasting. I'm Peter Biello with business news. Hyundai began manufacturing its first Kia model this week at its facility in Ellabelle, about 30 miles west of downtown Savannah. The Kia Sportage Hybrid is the first hybrid electric vehicle and the third vehicle to be produced at the site. The company plans to ramp up production to reach its goal of 500,000 vehicles annually. Atlanta's public transit system, MARTA, has postponed the launch of new trains because of testing and safety delays. MARTA had planned to debut the new rail cars today in advance of the FIFA World Cup. And the Columbus Council is rolling out an ordinance that would clearly define and regulate large data centers. The so-called overlay ordinance is based on recommendations prepared by a special committee. Recommendations include clear requirements for noise, water use, and other campus design specs. Residents at Tuesday's meeting expressed concerns about data centers. Barring any delays, the vote on the ordinance would take place on Tuesday, June 16th. Coming up on The Daily, the story of how President Trump begrudgingly accepted that the most transformational technology of our time, artificial intelligence, requires government oversight. The Daily starts right after this news. This is GPB.
4: Live from NPR News in Washington, I'm Dwayne Brown. Israeli airstrikes in Gaza have killed at least 9 people today, according to the health ministry there. The Israeli military was targeting senior members of Hamas, as we hear from NPR's Anis Baba.
5: 4 Israeli helicopters launched missiles at apartments in Gaza City in the hours before dawn. The nearly simultaneous attacks took place without warning. Among those killed were the parent and 2 younger siblings of a 9-year-old Hala Lubad, leaving her the sole survivor of her family after she was pulled from the rubble. The Israeli military told NPR the attacks targeted senior Hamas members. The attacks comes as Gaza's health ministry says May was the deadliest month this year, with 119 Palestinians killed. Israel is also expanding its control over Gaza. Troops occupy more than 60% of the territory now. Anas Babo, NPR News, Gaza City.
4: A group of Catholic sisters who've gone viral for their courtside prayers for the Spurs during the NBA playoffs are back for the finals. From Texas Public Radio, Brian Kilpatrick reports from San Antonio, where the Spurs lost Game 1 last night to the New York Knicks.
6: Sister Bernadette Mota is among the sisters from San Antonio's St. John Bosco who's been coming to home games to cheer on the Spurs. Mota stresses they have not been praying for Spurs opponents to lose.
7: God loves all the teams, and God loves all the players, and so God doesn't love one team more than the other, but what we really pray for and hope for is that all the teams play to their best of their ability.
6: Mota says the sisters use sports to connect with the at-risk youths they serve. She says sports can teach young people teamwork, values, and morals if done right. I'm Brian Kirkpatrick in San Antonio.
4: Stocks finished higher on Wall Street. 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
8: I'm Stan Deaton with the Georgia Historical Society. He watched America being born and was its last king. On this day in 1738 at Windsor Castle, Frederick, the Prince of Wales, and his wife, Princess Augusta, had their first son, George William Frederick. In 1751, the Prince of Wales died. That put 12-year-old George in line for the throne, which he ascended as King George III when his grandfather, George II, died in 1760. He would reign for 60 years and die in misery and madness. But he had seen the British gain an empire by defeating the French in North America during the Seven Years' War. They became Europe's greatest power, defeating Napoleonic France in the early 19th century. But George III's reign was also marked by disastrous policies that drove the American colonies into rebellion and ultimately independence during the American Revolution. In 1775, Georgia Patriots spiked cannons in Savannah so they could not roar to celebrate the birthday of the king born on June 4, 1738, today in Georgia history.
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12: From the New York Times, I'm Michael Barrow. This is The Daily. Today, the story of how President Trump begrudgingly accepted that the most transformational technology of our time, artificial intelligence, requires government oversight. My colleague, Trip Mickle, takes us inside the dramatic White House battle that has played out over the past few weeks and previews the coming fight over just how far federal regulation of AI should go. It's Thursday, June 4th.
13: Trip, welcome back to The Daily.
14: Thanks so much for having me.
13: What's the story behind why this administration that has been so hands-off decided at long last that it should be in the business of regulating artificial intelligence?
14: Well, it's been on a journey. And that journey began last year when President Trump came into office. And one of the first things he did was sign an executive order that repealed and scrapped all of the rules from the Biden era that were designed to bring some safety processes to bear on artificial intelligence. And Trump would explain why he did this by saying,
15: "We can't stop it. We can't stop it with politics. We can't stop it with foolish rules and even stupid rules at the same time."
14: And that was the administration's philosophy. And that philosophy was really cultivated and encouraged by David Sachs, the White House AI czar. David is a venture capitalist. He's pretty much a libertarian, and he believes that any rules would get in the way of technology's advancement and development. And he wins the president's ear with two arguments.
16: We could fall behind our global competitors like China.
14: On one hand, like the geopolitical competition between superpowers, between the United States and China, for who's going to control this technology that clearly has the potential to define the next century.
16: And I think you could argue that the AI race is even more important than the space race because it's going to determine who reshapes the global economy.
14: And on the other hand, he's also focused on the economic opportunity of this technology and how can the United States harness that economic opportunity. There's a reason that our economy is driven by tech now, and it's because of a largely hands-off approach during a previous era.
13: Mm-hmm. So given just how entrenched this thinking appears to be inside the Trump administration, embraced by the president and the person that the president turns to for advice on the AI industry, what ultimately changes this thinking and leads to the executive order?
14: In April, the entire tech industry got a wake-up call, and so did Washington. And that is because Anthropic, which is one of the leading developers of artificial intelligence in the country, announced that it had made a new model called Mythos that it said was very skilled at detecting and identifying vulnerabilities in software and could be weaponized by people who wanted to do cyber attacks. And all of a sudden, everybody starts to think, oh goodness, like, what are the downside risks here? These are really powerful systems, and they can be used by bad actors to hack into the electric grid or hack into bank accounts, to steal money, to all of a sudden overnight turn off all the lights in New York City and create mass panic. Anthropic said that it was so dangerous that it couldn't even release it to the public and instead was creating a bespoke group of 40 companies that were going to get early access to this model so that they could figure out how it might be used to find vulnerabilities in their software systems. And concerns about this new model reverberate from the West Coast to the East Coast. First, you have Microsoft, which has written most of the software code that the U.S. government relies on, calling the administration and saying, hey, this is a big deal. You need to take this seriously. And then on the East Coast, you have figures like Jamie Dimon putting calls into the administration and saying, look, like, this is a risk for banks. You all need to take this seriously.
13: Jamie Dimon, of course, being the CEO of JPMorgan Chase, the banking giant.
14: Right. And this gets the ear of Scott Bessent and Susie Wiles. Scott Bessent being the Treasury Secretary, Susie Wiles being the Chief of Staff. They worry that if there is a cyber attack, if there is some use of this technology in a way that shocks the American public, that if the administration continues to have a hands-off approach, it will look like it enabled that. And so in May, Scott Bessent and Susie Wiles begin talking to AI companies about what approaches might be okay with the companies. And what they wind up coming up with is this idea of an up to 90-day window when they could review artificial intelligence models and assess whether or not those models are capable of finding software vulnerabilities. In essence, it wouldn't tell tech companies what they can't do, but it would allow the government to absorb information about what their technology can do so that the government is prepared for that and can help other key groups like banks and utilities also be prepared for those risks. And so a draft of the executive order is written. The administration schedules a signing ceremony in the Oval Office on Thursday, May 21st. And this freaks out Silicon Valley constituents and leads to real worry that the administration's going to slow down the development of artificial intelligence and basically just slam the brakes on it. But it's time for President Trump to gear up to sign this executive order. And that morning, he begins to get skeptical about it and say, what is this on my calendar? And so he speaks to a number of tech executives, including Mark Zuckerberg, Mark Andreessen, the venture capitalist, who has a tremendous amount of influence on the White House, and most importantly, David Sachs. And David Sachs tells him directly, don't sign this. This is a bad idea.
13: Wow.
14: And within a few hours of that, the president says that he's canceling the executive order, a signing of it, because he's concerned that it's going to create rules that slow down the industry.
13: So after he changes his mind and cancels the first one, what makes him want to sign it all over again?
14: There's persistence from Susie Wiles and Scott Bessent that something still needs to happen. And the president convenes a meeting this Monday at the White House with David Sachs, Scott Bessent, Defense Secretary Pete Hegseth, and other principals who have a vested interest in this. And they basically wrestle with, how do we get this done? And in the course of that conversation, there are a few changes made to the executive order. One is that that 90-day window is reduced to up to 30 days.
13: So cut down by a third. That's a lot.
14: Yeah, that's a lot. And there's a line added about how nothing in the executive order can be construed to authorize a mandatory government licensing, preclearance, or permitting process to be put in place.
13: Mm-hmm.
14: And on Tuesday morning, with zero fanfare and no advance notice to tech companies, the White House posts a notification on its website saying that President Trump has signed the executive order and it is now policy.
13: Well, how should we think about this regulation and how meaningful or not it really is?
14: It is small by design, no doubt about it. But it shows how the ground has shifted in Washington on AI policy. And the door has now been cracked open to have a bigger conversation about whether or not there should be other rules or regulations in the future. Remember, this technology is moving really, really fast, and everyone was blindsided in April. So, you know, trying to catch up to where the technology is going is where a lot of people's head is right now in Washington.
13: We'll be right back.
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12: I'm Michael Barrow. This is The Daily. My colleague, Trip Mickle, previews the coming fight over just how far federal regulation of AI should go.
13: Trip, I want to turn to this bigger conversation that's happening in Washington about what the right level of regulation for AI is.
14: Yes. I mean, and there has been a steady drumbeat that has increased in volume over the past year, and it's coming from two sides of the country politically. It's coming from populists on the left, people like Bernie Sanders, and populists on the right, people like Steve Bannon.
13: Mm-hmm.
14: They would all like to see the government take a more heavy-handed role in regulating artificial intelligence.
15: Artificial intelligence in a free society are totally and completely incompatible.
19: full freaking stop.
14: Steve Bannon has long been skeptical of big tech because he's really concerned that they're going to sell out the American public, enrich themselves, and they're going to do it without any transparency or any accountability.
20: I think that artificial intelligence, that we have to have even more than regulation. I think we need even something like a Geneva Treaty or some sort of arms treaty. This thing is very dangerous, very dangerous.
14: And that's where he wants the government to step in and provide some rules for the road.
20: And I am more of a hardliner on this than anything else I've ever been a hardliner on.
14: He hasn't been real explicit about what those rules should be, but he's definitely channeled what he believes is the anger building of working class people and the uneasiness of working class people who are seeing this big transformative technology barreling down the tracks at them and feeling like nobody's in the engine room steering the train. And the interesting thing about this is it's not just an economic argument that's gotten momentum within the MAGA base. There's also a moral argument that's been building as well. Like, what stress and strain does this put on kind of the moral fabric of America? And this isn't an isolated thing. There were more than 36 pastors who signed onto a letter with Steve Bannon urging the Trump administration to actually sign this executive order that we spent time talking about. They just want somebody to take the wheel, and they don't want that somebody to be the tech industry that seems to have the president's ear. And one of the things that they're supportive of is a bipartisan piece of legislation that Senator Josh Hawley of Missouri advanced that would create a national AI system to evaluate more rigorously and like on a mandatory basis artificial intelligence models before they're released.
13: So something firmer than what the president is proposing, which is voluntary, a forced, basically pre-clearance review process in which the government determines whether something is safe enough when it comes to AI to be used by corporations and all of us.
14: Exactly.
13: Okay, so what about the populists on the left, specifically Senator Bernie Sanders, who you mentioned a little bit earlier? What's he calling for?
14: Yeah, first of all, it's worth noting that Bernie Sanders has just gone deep on artificial intelligence.
21: Claude, this is Senator Bernie Sanders.
14: He's interacting and doing interviews with Claude, the Anthropic system. He's really trying to immerse himself in this technology and where it's going. And he's made two proposals.
21: Given the speed at which AI is developing and the impact it's going to have on so many aspects of our life, would you support a moratorium on the development of new AI data centers?
14: One of which is a moratorium on artificial intelligence. And when I spoke to Bernie Sanders and asked him about this moratorium, which probably doesn't have a real shot of becoming law, he said one of the things that's kind of shocking to him is that given that AI and robotics are going to impact every man, woman, and child in the country, you would think that Congress would be talking about this. And yet the conversations about artificial intelligence aren't really happening on Capitol Hill. And the second proposal may be even more radical than the first. And that is that the United States should take a 50% ownership stake in all of the biggest artificial intelligence companies as they go public.
21: I will be introducing the American AI Sovereign Wealth Fund Act. This legislation would give the public a direct ownership stake in the largest AI companies in our country.
14: So when Anthropic and OpenAI have their IPOs later this year, as they've said they plan to do, he said that the U.S. should get a 50% share of that. It should go in a AI sovereign wealth fund, and that the entire country should share the profits and wealth of those companies as they continue to grow and develop. It's a big radical leap from where the president is at the moment.
13: And suffice it to say, the AI industry, not a fan of this proposal?
14: It was largely met with shock in Silicon Valley and ridicule from people who think it's basically unacceptable socialism.
13: At this point, what is the industry actually willing to accept at the moment?
14: The industry at the same time these conversations are happening, seems to be recognizing that it has a big problem with the American public at the moment, that it's got a trust deficit. I mean, that's pretty clear based on the polling data that's been coming out, based on the rise in AI opposition, and then based on like a very violent act that happened here in San Francisco. A Molotov cocktail was thrown at Sam Altman's home, Sam Altman being the CEO of OpenAI. And that was a bit of a wake-up call for everybody in terms of making people recognize that developing this technology without any rules also has risk for the companies who are pushing it forward. And so what you've seen in the wake of the executive order, and we're just talking like days, Michael, like this is just a few days later, OpenAI came out on Wednesday with its own post encouraging Congress to sit down and adopt more rigorous rules for the artificial intelligence industry. Huh. Now, this is a company that has largely opposed rules up until this point. And that to me just speaks to the type of shift that's taking place right now.
13: Right. I mean, I have the question of whether in the end, what ultimately may lead to meaningful regulation of this industry is what leads to meaningful regulation of any industry, which is some sort of massive crisis. And the two that come to mind are the FAA, the regulatory body over the commercial airline industry. That comes into existence after there are many plane crashes. In the 1950s, the government says, we need a regulatory body to deal with this. After the financial crisis in 2008, the U.S. government wakes up and says, we need a much more robust set of regulations around banks and derivatives and American finance. And so we get that regulatory scheme.
14: Given the paralysis on Capitol Hill, I think that's the right way of looking at this. But I can't help but think that here we are in what, 15 years into the social media revolution that Facebook brought about, we've been dealing with tremendous polarization as a consequence of that. There have been mental health issues for young people. There have been concerns about child sexual abuse material.
13: Right. There have been crisis on top of crisis.
14: And there's not been a single rule written, right?
13: Right.
14: That segment of the tech industry remains unregulated. And so I can't help but look at this and wonder, could this kind of nascent segment of the tech industry, artificial intelligence, also just run out the clock in perpetuity?
13: Right. You're raising the real prospect that tech and AI may defy the history of crisis and regulation in this country that we've had with most industry.
14: It has so far. And it's got a really big bully stick that it's carrying around. And that is how much it is driving the U.S. economy. And we're talking about a third to more than half of GDP growth at this moment is coming from artificial intelligence and the build out of artificial intelligence.
13: Wow.
14: And that is a big reason that it took so long for this executive order to be enacted. But at the same time, many of those economic benefits aren't being distributed broadly to everyone. I mean, they're flowing to the few across a broad swath of the country. What people are living with are anxieties about what this technology is going to do. Is it going to eliminate my job? Is it going to result in a data center in the backyard? If those pain points begin to bleed from the progressive populist wing and the MAGA populist wing of the country into a broader swath of the public, then the pressure to take action and have real regulation will be impossible to ignore.
13: Well, Tripp, thank you very much. We appreciate it.
14: Thanks so much for having me.
13: Tripp Mickle writes about the tech industry for the New York Times.

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1: 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I'm Michael Barbaro. 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

0: only after years of study and deep contemplation. We are trained early to imagine that the holy or even the profane are things separate and apart from us. Things that live in a building or in a book, accessible only after years of study and deep contemplation by those with the long beards and the secret knowledge. But then, one day, you accidentally call upon the sacred or the profane, and you don't have the secret knowledge. You don't have the years of study, but no matter. This time, for whatever reason, it hears. The band Snap Judgment, we proudly present Something Sacred. Snap Judgment, storytelling with a beat. After this short break, Something Sacred. This way come, snappers. Stay tuned.
1: Live from NPR News in Washington, I'm Ryland Barton. President Trump says in addition to Israel, his administration has been speaking to militant group Hezbollah as he tries to end the conflict in Lebanon.
2: They called us and they said, how about stopping? And I think you're going to see things happen over there. That's been like a little bit of a different world, but it's interconnected with Iran. And it would be really nice if Lebanon could have some peace.
1: It's unusual for the U.S. to be talking with Hezbollah as it considers the Iran allied group to be a terrorist organization. The Israeli campaign in Lebanon has threatened Trump's efforts to end the Iran war and reopen the Strait of Hormuz. Hezbollah rejected the latest ceasefire agreement between Israel and the Lebanese government and demanded a complete Israeli withdrawal from Lebanon. The Trump administration is announcing it's providing $700 million for the nation's coal industry. As NPR's Julia Simon reports, the president invoked the Defense Production Act to keep dozens of coal plants open and build two new coal plants.
3: Trump says that projects in Alaska and West Virginia will be America's first new coal plants built since 2013. And some of the $700 million would go to new coal export infrastructure. In his remarks from the Oval Office, Trump called coal a, quote, clean energy source, but that is inaccurate. Burning coal releases pollutants that cause smog and respiratory ailments. Coal production also releases planet-heating carbon dioxide and methane. Trump also repeatedly said that coal energy is affordable, but now, according to financial services firm Lazard, large-scale solar and wind projects are cheaper than energy from coal. Julia Simon, NPR News.
1: The Dow surged nearly 1.75% today, recovering from losses in the previous session, but technology shares did not fare so well, NPR's Rafael Nam reports.
4: For a while now, AI has been a hot trade in stock markets. But every once in a while, investors get a little nervous and they move out of tech stocks and into other sectors. That is effectively what happened when chip company Broadcom announced results that disappointed investors. Tech shares fell, but banks such as JP Morgan were big winners, while some healthcare stocks such as United Health rallied as well. As a result, the Dow hit a record close, but the tech-heavy Nasdaq ended the day with a small loss. Rafael Nam, NPR News.
1: The average long-term U.S. mortgage rate eased this week from its highest level in 9 months. Mortgage buyer Freddie Mac says the benchmark 30-year fixed-rate mortgage fell from 6.48% from 6.53% last week. The average rate remains below where it was a year ago, but higher than it was before the war in Iran. When mortgage rates decline, they give home buyers more purchasing power. You're listening to NPR News from Washington. Residents of Havana are dealing with a growing garbage crisis. Trash has been accumulating on street corners as U.S. energy blockade causes power outages and a fuel crisis in Cuba. That's halted garbage collection, forcing residents to burn waste in the streets. Some citizens are trying to clean up neighborhoods and repurpose waste. For decades, researchers have wondered how homing pigeons navigate using the Earth's magnetic field. R.A. Daniel reports a team of researchers assert they may now have the answer.
5: The scientists examine different parts of the homing pigeon. Certain immune cells in the bird's liver eat old red blood cells, which contain iron. The resulting bundle of iron atoms causes the immune cells to respond to a magnetic field. When the researchers temporarily depleted these cells, the pigeons could no longer fly home under overcast conditions. But the ones with the cells intact could do it.
6: And then I thought, well, my God, this could really be real.
5: Martin Vekelsky directs the Max Planck Institute.

0: Institute of Animal Behavior in Germany, he concludes these immune cells may act as a kind of internal compass. More research is needed to see how such a magnetic signal may be relayed to the bird's brain. For NPR News, I'm Ari Daniel.
1: Los Angeles Angels right fielder Joe Adell reached up to catch a deep fly ball in Anaheim on Tuesday, but the ball bounced off his head and over the wall. The batter, T.J. Rumfield from the Colorado Rockies, stopped at second base initially. After some brief confusion, it was ruled a home run. It was eerily similar to a play from 1993 when Oakland A's star Jose Canseco lost track of a long drive that bounced off his head for a homer. It's NPR.
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9 years old, sitting in this church, angry. And my parents, angry at these brethren, this place, and now their preacher, all puffed up, red faced, bug eyed, steps to the podium, commands us to open your Bible to Exodus 32. Here, brethren, Moses climbs the mountain to see God. Do the people wait patient? They do not. Instead, they work with their forges, their ovens, with wickedness in their hearts, with evil. And look right here, look here, look here, look here. They pull a golden calf from the flame. What do they do then? The very worst thing you can do. They call this thing, this abomination, a god. Who needs that other god when this one gleams golden? Then they bow their heads before it, blasphemy. But know this, brethren. There's no sure way to summon the Lord than to mock him. The God that delivered them from slavery under Pharaoh stretches out his mighty hand and smites with fire and horror and pain for their betrayal. Remember that. If you want to see God face to face, you remember that. Later, anger has an idea. I snatch two hangers from the hall closet, bring them back to my bedroom, strip the wires from the hangers, bend them, fashion them, work it just so. Then I cover it, not with gold. I don't have any of that, nah. Instead, I wrap sheet after sheet of aluminum foil around it, pinch and shape it into a face, into horns, the body of a calf. I admire it for a moment. Beautiful. My own graven image. Then I wait for a lull in the ever-present noise of my household, peek outside my bedroom, down the hall, push the front door open, quiet, quiet, quiet. Pad down the front steps of our trailer, aluminum calf wrapped tight in my jacket, then I run. Out to the middle of the woods, my secret, fast, fast, run, run, until I reach the spot, reverently. Set the calf down on a patch of hard earth, but doubt stops me, fear. Then the anger returns, the fury. I have asked, begged their God to reveal itself as many ways as I know. Still, it judges me unworthy of even a word. Even a whisper, answer me. Well, this is all I have left. So I steel myself. Look to the sky, one last chance, answer me. Then I drop to my knees, bow my head, and I pray to my own graven image. Today, on Snap Judgment, we proudly present Something Sacred. My name is Kim Washington. All that glitters is not aluminum when you're listening.

again, headed out to sea to meet Jordan. 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And I'm gonna let Jordan take it from here.

0: It's 12:30. I'm out here by myself on the catwalk, standing my watch, doing my lookout. This is a famous class cutter, bow to stern, 270 feet long, white with the famous U.S. Coast Guard orange racing stripe on the front. At this point, the ship is off the coast of New England. Even being late spring, it's still pretty cold. The wind is blowing. I'm bundled up in what we call a float coat, essentially a rain jacket with a life jacket built into it. It's a pretty dark night. It was very starry out, but the moon had very little illumination this particular night. So I'm using night vision goggles, and I'm looking for hazards, essentially. Things floating in the water, other ships that we might not see on radar. At this point, I'm about an hour and a half into my watch. It's been a pretty quiet night. I'm doing a scan with my night vision, just looking towards the front of the ship. And I see there's a person standing at the forwardmost point of the bow, about 70 feet away from me, with his arms outstretched. It's the middle of the night. There aren't very many people awake at this point. And for someone to be out there in the pitch black darkness, standing on the front of the ship, that rings alarm bells in my head. I'm concerned about the worst case scenario that this person is out there with the intent to jump off. Right away, I have to look again. You know, did I actually just see that? I pick up my NVGs again and look out, and it's very clearly a person standing there. Just the silhouette of a person. I can tell that it's a man. He's got a military-style haircut. And I can tell that they're wearing the Coast Guard uniform. Not by any color, just by the sort of silhouette of it. I'm yelling, "Hey, what are you doing out there? You know, hey, you know, just trying to get their attention." BOD, the officer of the deck, the person in charge of navigation of the ship, she's inside the bridge. This OOD has heard me screaming. She's my boss as a seaman. And she has come out to see what the deal is. She's short, probably 5'2", blonde woman with big, like, porthole glasses, just these big round glasses that you practically can't see past when you're talking to her. So I hand her my night vision goggles. I say, "There's someone standing on the bow." And I think the exact words out of her mouth were, "Oh." Because at this point now, she's reached the same initial conclusion that I have of somebody's on the front of the boat and they might be getting ready to jump over the side. So immediately she calls to the bosun's mate of the watch, our only roving watchstander on the bridge, and tells him to go down there. I can hear him open the door. It's a very distinct, like, creak and slam sound, a very heavy door. And I can see his flashlight as he comes out. He's got a life jacket on himself, and he's got another life jacket in his hand in case he has to reach out and grab this person and throw him in a life jacket to prevent him from hurting themselves. So the OD, she sends the bosun's mate of the watch down, and a couple minutes later, he comes up on the radio and he says, "There's no one up here." Right away, my heart sank. My immediate thought was that this person had jumped over the side or fallen over the side and we didn't see it happen. I expected that we're going to be looking for a man overboard throughout the night. But I immediately pick up the night vision and I see right away that the person is there still. I hand him to her. She can still see him there. So Now I'm thinking that the BMO probably had to walk through like a lit up space to get out there. And so his natural night vision just isn't adjusted enough to see this person. We're on the radio, I'm yelling, we're trying to guide him to where this person is standing. We can see him shining his flashlight right in the spot where the shadow is. And we see the BMO walk up right where this person is standing. We're telling him the whole time, he's right there, he's right there, he's right in front of you. How do you not see him? And then he walks right through the person and is still saying that there's nothing there. My blood runs cold. I'm dumbfounded. I don't know how I could be even seeing what I'm seeing. I just watched a man walk through another man. The OD and I are trying to figure out what it is we're looking at. Maybe it's this, maybe it's that, but we can both see that it's not any of those things we try to rationalize. The OD goes back into the bridge. She didn't have much to say after that. I think she was pretty well shaken up and in her own head at that point. I continue standing my watch. Every time I looked down, it was still there. And at this point, I've pretty well understood that he's gonna be there. I get off my watch and make my way through the ship. And at this point, I'm just so exhausted that I'm ready to go to sleep. And I pass out pretty much as soon as my head hits the pillow. So the next day, I'm sitting on the mess deck between meals, kind of just wasting some time. But at the same time, I'm thinking about this shadow that I saw last night. Ghost stories are very common on these boats. I've always been a sort of what I would call maybe a loose believer, but I've never seen one, so how can I possibly say one way or the other? And then the OD from that night comes up and sits down. That's abnormal behavior. Officers don't sit on the enlisted mess deck. They have their own sort of eating area cloistered from the rest of the ship. And traditionally, officers aren't supposed to sit there unless they ask you. And so for her to come over here and sit down, she clearly has something on her mind. Really, before I had a chance to say anything, she said, "I saw it again." After I got off watch, I went to my room and it was standing in the hallway. She just described it as just a black man-shaped figure. Right away, I just got chills. My hairs on my arms stood up. It wasn't just this figure that stood on an unreachable part of the ship, 70 feet away from me. It's now something that I could turn the corner and see at any given moment. Within the next few days, I start hearing stories about, I went out on the fantail to smoke in the night and I saw someone standing there and raised my phone up to their face to see who it was and there just wasn't anybody there, or about seeing a shadow of a man while they were making their rounds before they went to watch. That they were in the gym and saw just this shadow of a person. At this point, I felt pretty afraid that I was gonna now run into this thing anywhere that I went. It's capable of moving around the ship. What else is it capable of? What is it gonna do the next time I run into it? About a week after that initial incident, we're having we call quarters, where we all get together and the executive officer and the commanding officer, they discuss our upcoming plans, they make announcements. The executive officer stands up and he goes, oh, and we've got a burial at sea that we need volunteers for. I'm thinking, what are you talking about? Burial at sea? Like, nobody's dead. Nobody died on this boat. Come to find out, since we left Florida on our way back up to New England, we have been carrying this urn on board. And it's been tucked away in one of the officers' staterooms for safekeeping. And the urn belonged to a former electrician's mate in the Coast Guard. The electrician's mate had been in the Coast Guard in the 80s on board this particular ship, responding to search and rescue. What he requested was to be buried at sea in the vicinity of where his first SAR case was. At this point, it starts to make sense. This was probably the man that was walking around the boat. Anytime you run into an old veteran, one of the first things they want to do is take a look at the ship that they used to be on, see what's changed and see who's working and how things are going. I think he was just trying to get his bearings and see what's changed, see what stayed the same, reminisce in a way. This guy who was on this ship that stood where I stood, did the mission that I do, and now we're honoring his final request. Yeah, that felt very moving to me, and I was very quick to volunteer to be a part of this ceremony. The day of the ceremony comes, and I have volunteered to be an urn bearer. We have three riflemen to do the gun salute. We have someone with a trumpet to play taps. A couple people to hold the American flag as we do the interment. This particular urn is a small plastic box. Myself and the chief, we bring it over to the rail and put it over the side and let go. When we drop the urn in the water, I sort of say a little bit of a prayer to myself, just thinking about the implications of what we've just done and what it means to the man and his family. And after that, the sightings stop. The shadow just feels like another shipmate now. That being said, a shipmate that I still don't want to run into in the dark in the middle of the night, but it's just someone else who lived part of their life on this boat. Recently, I was underway on the ship that I'm on now, and I knew that the ship that I used to be on was in a port that we were pulling into. I went over to the ship. They were right across the pier, and salute the watchstander, go on the brow and salute the flag, as is custom in the Coast Guard, and step on, and immediately that smell. Every cutter has its own smell. And just the memories of the time I was there just filled my head as I took in that smell. And I kind of feel like maybe that's what that electrician's mate was doing as well, just taking in the memories.
1: 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When Snap Judgment returns, we wake up the gods. 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
6: They had many applicants for piano and very few for violin. 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

Welcome back to Snap Judgment, the Something Sacred episode, featuring amazing stories from Snap's evil twin podcast, Spooked. Our question, how do you wake a god? Our next story begins on a spring night in 1986. Thousands of people have gathered in Hilo, Hawaii, not just from around the islands, from the four corners of the earth to witness the largest, the most prestigious hula competition in the world. As the sun sets over Hilo, rollers pack Ila Kanaka'ole Stadium. The rafters, air tastes rich with the smell of kalua pork and the sound of ancient drums. And in the distance, dark clouds roll in. Snap Judgment.

0: evening, and welcome to the 23rd Annual Merry Monarch Festival Hula Competition. We are here, live in Hilo.
1: Tonight, the Kahiko Competition, where 30 halaus will be sharing the ancient dances of Hawaii.
2: Leanne Durant is backstage with the other dancers in her halau, or hula school. After 9 months of practice and preparation, they're about to take the stage and perform their rendition of the Three Windstorms of Hina.
1: The women's chant, Kimo, speaks of the goddess Hina from Molokai and her three devastating winds that were able to bruise skins and devastate lands.
0: And so we should get from these dancers, male and female, very strong, emotional Kahiko ancient dances. Should be very interesting this evening.
3: And we were all ready to go, and we're standing in a circle. And then all of a sudden, the lights went out. It's pitch black. The storm is going crazy. That's when the dread really comes. Like, I had bad feelings from the very beginning of learning the dance. I was like, okay, what do we do to stop this?
2: Leanne has been dancing hula for almost as long as she can remember. As a girl growing up in Honolulu, she learned to dance a version of hula called hula awana. It's an instrumental style of hula that became popular after the Hawaiian language was banned in the islands.
3: I grew up in the generation where Hawaiian language, hula, was not accepted. During the overthrow of our monarchy, we were illegally taken by the United States. And once that happened, as a people, we weren't allowed to speak our language. Ancient hula was underground because we were not allowed to dance it. And then when I came home from college in 1977, there were things happening here in Hawaii, which they called the first renaissance of things Hawaiian. And it all started with the hula.
2: All over the islands, young Hawaiians were reviving hula kahiko and bringing back those traditional dances and chants.
3: It looked exciting, so I asked my neighbor if she was dancing hula anywhere, and she said she was, so I went down with her to a hula class with Kumuhula Mapuana de Silva. She was teaching kahiko, which is the ancient hula. Those chants go back, way back. It tells those stories of our ancestors. What kind of beauty did they see in a flower? What kind of beauty did they see in a rock? What did they do if things weren't right? What kind of battles did they have? And I just fell in love with it.
2: One day not long after she started studying hula kahiko, Leanne remembers overhearing her kumu, or teacher, Mapuana de Silva, talking about entering the Merry Monarch Festival.
3: I was like, what is that? That's how out of touch I was. I didn't even know about the festival. They started it as a little competition with a few halau. And over the years, it just, by word of mouth, by, you know, more the Renaissance was bringing more and more halau into being. And it just became one of the biggest things ever. And that's kind of like our big gold star, you know, in the spring, is going to Merry Monarch.
2: The first time Leanne went to Merry Monarch, it was 1981. She was in her 20s and having the time of her life, preparing for the festival with her hula sisters. Her halau didn't win that year.
3: But it was just really a fun time. It was a really bonding time. Each halau would have their own fundraiser with their own little signature to it. And because even though we were in competition, We would support each other. We would go to each other's fundraisers. We would help them. They would help us. It was like a huge, huge family. But it was a lot of work. We'd make our own costumes. We'd make our own lei. We have to raise money to get there and be able to pay for our hotels, our vans.
2: Not to mention the hours each week spent practicing the dances they were going to perform.
3: They would have a dance of your choice, and then whoever the committee was would choose a dance where every halal danced the same, but each kumu brought their own spirit to it.
2: They'd start rehearsing their dances in September and work on them all the way through to the competition in the spring. But for Leanne and the other dancers in Halau, Mohala, Ilima, the point of all this hard work wasn't just to win. Although in her first 5 years with the group, they did win 3 times.
3: What we would strive for was to share our hula and our interpretation with everyone.
2: And then came 1986 and the 3 windstorms of Hina.
3: It was about the goddess Hina. She's one of the oldest goddesses in Hawaii, and she was the female that could generate force in Hawaiian cosmology, and she was kind of a protector of the land too. She had this gourd, and if the people wouldn't take care of the land, she would open her gourd just a little bit. When she opened that gourd just a little bit, the rain got stronger, the wind started to pick up. And it was kind of like a warning to the people that you better take care of business. And so as the chant goes on, the people still don't heed her call or, you know, pay attention. So she opens her gourd a little more. That's when you start getting lightning, thunder. The rain gets harder, the winds start whipping up. And on the third time, when she opens the gourd, it's the destruction of man.
2: Leanne was a really experienced dancer at this point, and she was a mentor to some of the newer hula sisters. But when she got into the studio to start practicing this one,
3: something was just weird. I remember going to hula and we learned the second verse. I all of a sudden just felt, I don't know how to explain it. I was a little frightened. I couldn't really explain why, but it was just a feeling I had in my na'au, in my gut. And that feeling carried through the whole, what I call the marabonic season, starting in September.
2: Leanne hoped that with time, she'd get more comfortable with the routine and the feeling would fade, but it didn't. When the spring rolled around, that uneasy feeling in her gut was still there whenever she practiced. She didn't mention it to her kumu or anyone else in her halau. She just kept pushing, trying to get it right.
3: But I just couldn't get it. I couldn't get the dance. I couldn't get the chant. I made mistakes all the time. It just didn't feel comfortable to me. I never had struggles like that learning a hula.
2: Finally, the week of Mary Monarch arrived. Leanne and her hula sisters flew to Hilo and checked into the Nanuloa Hotel. That night, they sat in the audience in Edith Kanaka'oli Stadium and watched the Miss Aloha competition. The next day, it was their turn to compete, Kahiko night. Leanne remembers waking up that morning to perfect Hilo weather, blue skies with a cool mist coming off the ocean. The dancers spent the day rehearsing on the hotel lawn before heading over to the stadium. When they got there, they had some time to kill before they had to get ready, and most of the dancers wanted to watch the first groups perform. But Leanne decided that she needed some time alone and fresh air to clear her head. So she made her way back outside.
3: I was super nervous because I had a hard time with the chant. I needed to calm my nerves So I remember going down. I sat on the sidewalk, kind of along the fence. I would just keep kind of just taking a deep breath. I would always just tell myself, just let it go. Just let it go. Once you get on that stage, you're going to forget all your worldly worries.
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5: 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It's called Altar de Cuerda by Gabriela Ortiz. Susie Park plays it with the Minnesota Orchestra. 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

0: As she sat there, breathing in and out, Leanne could hear the first women's group take the stage inside the stadium and start to perform Hina's chant.
1: We welcome you, the people throughout the state of Hawaii, from all of the Hawaiian Islands. And now, from Las Vegas, Nevada, under the direction of Kumuhula Wayne Panoke, Hula Halau o Kahoone.
2: This is our first opportunity to see the Wahine competition chant, which will always be performed first.
3: And then as I could hear the chanting on the stage, it started to rain. It came so fast, and pretty soon it was pouring rain. At first I didn't think anything because Hilo is unpredictable. It always does things like that, you know? So I went in and I started dressing, and then my hula sisters came. We dressed under the bleachers, so we could hear what was going on the stage.
2: Making their first appearance at the Merry Monarch Festival, another opportunity to see Hina and her devastating wings.

0: as I was dressing my hula sisters, I kept watching the rain. And I was noticing, like, the gutters of the tennis stadium was, the water was just gushing out, and it was coming really quickly. All of a sudden, I just felt like this is the story. The rain kept coming, and the rain kept coming. It seemed like every time I heard the chant, the rain got worse and worse and worse. I was just like observing and thinking, wow, this is like the first storm. Clouds were really dark and heavy, and I could hear the chanting, and I would see lightning or hear the thunder. And then I went to, this is like the second storm. We're dancing about the story, and the story is coming true. Everybody's on stage, like they're chanting and their energy is there and they're bringing this to life. So I felt very uncomfortable and I did not want to go on that stage. What if we were the ones that she decided then and there, let's open the gourd the third time and it would be destruction of man. And the stadium was full of man. So I really felt dreadful. But I was not going to disappoint my kumu or my hula sisters. Like, I didn't want to be the one that was like, I don't want to do this, you know? Because not performing on Kahiko night automatically disqualified us from the competition. And we've worked so hard, you've sacrificed. You know, we've had girls sacrifice being in sports, going to proms, you know, doing all the things that you do as young people because we loved it so much. And what if I was wrong? So I talked myself back into it. It's just like, okay, you're here. This is a commitment. You can do it. Intermission was ending. People were going back to their seats.
1: Welcome back to Hilo Hawaii and the beautiful Edith Kanaka Ole Tennis Stadium.
0: Still, we're about to go on. My stomach is in knots. We were all ready to go on. We're standing in a circle. And then all of a sudden, the lights went out. You hear the audience say, whoa. And then there was silence. It's pitch black, and the storm is going crazy. I start to kind of panic because I felt like the lights were the warning. And I just kept thinking in my mind, we need to break the cycle. We have to do something to stop the momentum of this storm. And the only way I knew how to break the cycle would be to not dance. And then one of my hula sisters that was standing next to me, she told me that she was afraid and she didn't want to go out and dance. And several other people came up and told me that. I went into care, nurturing mode. So I said, okay, I'll go talk to Kumu and see what happens. So I left the circle and I went up to her and I said, Mapu, I have to tell you something. We don't feel good about dancing. There was no anger. She just said, okay. So she came to the group and she talked to us and said, do you not want to dance? You know, of course, everybody's kind of like, oh, what should I say? And then I just said, well, I don't want to. And then the majority of the girls were like, yeah, we don't want to.
2: Meanwhile, out in the audience, somebody had started to sing.
0: I don't remember what song, but just to take the tension off, I think someone started to sing, and then everyone was singing.
3: So despite the festive mood, it was haunting, if not coincidental, to think that the night's intense lightning and thunderstorm literally shook Edith Kanaka'ole Indoor Tennis Stadium. The storm caused a 40-minute blackout.
0: Eventually, the lights went on.
2: With the storm raging against the black sky, the announcer got on the mic.
0: He says, "I'd like to announce our next halau, halau mo halailima, under the direction of Mapuana de Silva." She comes up, goes up the ramp by herself, goes to a mic in the middle of the stage, and nobody knew what she was going to say. But then she said, "We have decided that our girls will not be performing this evening.
4: My concern and care is first for my ladies. Thank you."
0: Then everybody was clapping. I think they were clapping because she made her students number one. It mattered. What we felt mattered to her. And that we were willing to be disqualified. So this Mapuana came back from being on stage and making that announcement. The rain just stopped. As we were undressing and putting our costumes away and taking care of everything, it went back to being a light mist with a little breeze. And it was no rain for the rest of the competition. I don't know what would have happened if we went up. There were a whole bunch of halau after us. They danced, no problem. But I felt it's not meant to be danced by us. It didn't matter that we missed this competition, that we got disqualified. None of that mattered. Because I feel that we broke the cycle.

you thank you, Leanne, for sharing your story. Leanne told us that even though her group was disqualified from the 1986 competition the next night, they did have another chance to dance, and after all the ups and downs of the festival, they rocked the stage with one of the best performances ever. And Spooksters, you should know the next Merry Monarch Festival is just days away. 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This piece was scouted by Ishel Lopez. The original score was by Clay Xavier. It was produced by Zoe Ferrigno. If you dug this journey through the Shadowlands, know that Spook Stories drop each and every week amazing stories from people who can scarcely believe it happened themselves. The Spook Podcast, never miss a moment. 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Now, for just a moment, let's talk about babies. Tiny little bundles of joy, fat cheeks, that smell, that baby smell, the other baby smell. Makes your heart grow three sizes too big, but longtime listeners to this show know that it often starts at the beginning. And if you know an infant or a small child that demonstrates knowledge, powers, understandings, or memories that they didn't learn at nursery school, tell me about it. Spooked at snapjudgment.org, because there's nothing better than a spook story from a spooked listener. Spook Studios stands sentry between this world and the next, cloaked by KQED in San Francisco. Don't seek to find it, lest it seek to find you. No Snap Studio content may be used for training, testing, or developing machine learning or AI systems without prior written permission on Team Spooked. The union represented producers, artists, editors, and engineers are members of the National Association of Broadcast Employees and Technicians, Communications Workers of America, AFL-CIO, Local 51, and Spooked is brought to you by the team that loves to hula dance, except for Mark Ristich. Now, Mark prefers to dance with the devil in the pale moonlight. There's David Kim, Zoe Ferrigno, Eric Yanez, Marissa Dodge, Regina Bediaco, Miles Lassie, Teo Dakot, Sui Chu, Evan Stern, Eve Jeffcoat, Ishel Lopez, Jack Darrow, Doug Stewart, Nicholas Marks. The Spook theme song is by Pat Massini Miller. My name is Glenn Washington. And you know, on the way to my auntie's house, my auntie's place, I'm contemplating my little quest for the divine. A search I know she would think was silly. My auntie, she always wanted kids of her own. I think she did. I think that she did. But it never happened that way for her. So I believe this was my personal stroke of good fortune, because when I was in the crazy at my house, she could sometimes be the escape, the respite, the hug, the hot meal, the field trip fee, the couch to sleep on, the kind word, the new kicks, the gas money, the good book, the screaming from the stands at the graduation, the address to write down when I didn't have an address, emergency contact. Well, I didn't have an emergency contact. All these little things, I think about this, walking to her tiny apartment, busy searching for the divine, but here the divine is shining bright in front of me, and now the divine is cussing me out, flooding all that cold air inside, leaving her door wide open. Never, ever, ever, ever, never, never turn off the light.

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